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where we encounter God's voice and live life through the lens of Scripture. Using the Great Adventure Bible Timeline, we'll read all the way from Genesis to Revelation, discovering how the story of salvation unfolds and how we fit into that story today. The Great Adventure Bible Timeline was developed by Jeff Cavins and is provided by Ascension, who produced and funded this program. It is day 250. That's awesome. You guys, congratulations. You have 115 days left. I think that's right. Anyways, we are trucking through Jeremiah and Judith. We're almost at the end of Judith. We're Jeremiah 39 and 40, the fall of Jerusalem. And man, guy, it's ups and downs, you know, highs and lows, incredible, a lot of lows, actually, Jeremiah 39 and 40, as well as Judith 10 and 11, Proverbs chapter 17, verses 9 through 12. The book of the prophet Jeremiah, chapter 39, the fall of Jerusalem. In the ninth year of Zedekiah, king of Judah, in the 10th month, Nebuchadnezzar, king of Babylon, and all his army came against Jerusalem and besieged it. In the 11th year of Zedekiah, in the 4th month, on the 9th day of the month, a breach was made in the city. When Jerusalem was taken, all the princes of the king of Babylon came and sat in the middle gate. Nergal-Sharezer, Samgar-Nebo, Sarsakim the Rabsaris, Nergal-Sharezer the Rabmag, with all the rest of the officers of the king of Babylon. When Zedekiah, king of Judah, and all the soldiers saw them, they fled, going out of the city at night by way of the king's garden through the gate between the two walls, and they went toward the Arabah. But the army of the Chaldeans pursued

0: is day 250 of Bible in a Year with Father Mike Schmitz. 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Here are a couple examples.
1: St. Alphonsus quoted in the Catechism, "Those who pray are surely saved. Those who do not are surely damned." We have to pray. You need to have structure. You need to have intentionality. We all know this. There's so many voices, so many different invitations and distractions coming at us every day that if we don't have scheduled time for prayer, we're going to end up probably not praying. And if we stop praying, eventually through omission, the spiritual life within us is going to fade and ultimately die. We want to pray ideally before you get that phone going, ideally before you get the newspaper going, the TV on, the music on, whatever, like before you allow anything else access to your heart and to your mind and to your voice to start to direct you some way. We want to give access to the Lord.
2: Well, in fact, in John chapter 6, what does Jesus say so clearly? He says, "Amen, amen, I say to you, unless you eat the flesh of the Son of Man and drink his blood, you do not have life within you. Whoever eats my flesh and drinks my blood has eternal life. I'll raise him on the last day. My flesh is true food and my blood is true drink." He says, "Whoever eats my flesh and drinks my blood remains in me and I in him. And just as the living Father sent me and I have life because of the Father, so also the one who feeds on me will have life because of me." You have been given freedom. You have been given life. And you have been given this in the Eucharist. That's why Jesus is able to say, to tetelestai, it is finished. Because this freedom is yours. This life is yours.
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0: Catechism in a Year is produced and funded by Ascension and distributed on radio through a partnership with Max Studios. The catechism used is the Ascension edition of the catechism, which includes the Foundations of Faith approach. You can follow along in any recent version of the Catechism of the Catholic Church. A reading plan and all Catechism in a Year episodes can be found at ascensionpress.com/CIY or on the Ascension app. Every human is created with dignity, and that dignity cannot be taken away. It's our Christian duty to be a part of society and advocate for the good of all the people around us. Building on what we've previously covered, we must have internal conversion to promote external conversion.
2: Hi, my name is Father Mike Schmitz, and you're listening to the Catechism in a Year, where we encounter God's plan of sheer goodness for us, revealed in Scripture and passed down through the tradition of the Catholic faith. The Catechism in a Year is provided by Ascension, who produced and funded this program. In 365 days, we'll read through the Catechism of the Catholic Church, discovering our identity in God's family as we journey together toward our heavenly home. Today's day 250. We're reading paragraphs 1886 to 1896. Remember, yesterday we started talking about the human community, right? We went from individual human dignity to talking about, okay, the person and society. There's a communal character of the human vocation. There's a communal character of human nature even. And so we talked about that. We talked about how, again, society is not optional. Society is not extraneous for us. It's a requirement of our nature because we're made in God's image and likeness. We need each other. Also because if we're going to accomplish God's will in this world, we need each other. Remember, Jesus Christ came to establish the kingdom of heaven, right? The kingdom of God, not simply, I want to save individual sinners. But he came to establish a kingdom, a society, right? Some unique, mysterious community. And so we're going to talk about that. Also today, you know, as this next, the last piece of Article 1, the person and society, we're going to talk about conversion and society. And so one of the big statements we're leading off with the paragraph 1886 is, society is essential to the fulfillment of the human vocation. But, and that, well, the church doesn't say but, I'm going to say but to attain that aim, right? The fulfillment of the human vocation, which is society is essential towards, to attain this aim, respect must be accorded to the just hierarchy of values, which subordinate physical and instinctual dimensions to interior and spiritual ones. What that means is we need conversion, that we have to recognize, our society has to recognize that, yes, we are physical beings. Yes, we have human or natural or physical drives, but we are also spiritual beings. And the physical is subordinated to the spiritual, to the interior and spiritual. So we need conversion. We need to get a right ordering of what's most important. One way to say it is, as I heard Dr. Peter Kraft say once, he said that, and I've repeated it so many times, is that any individual you ever meet will outlast every civilization that's ever been created. Any individual, whether they are great or small, whether they are incredibly wise or deficient in wisdom, whether they are powerful or whether they are paralyzed, every individual human being will outlast every human society. Therefore, the human being is essential, right? The human being has a dignity that cannot be wiped away, that cannot be taken away, that cannot be mitigated. And so we need to have right order, right? We need to subordinate physical and instinctual dimensions. Those values are good, to interior and spiritual ones. So we need conversion. And we also need right ordering of what our lives are. And that's the thing, is we need to know what the value of a thing is in order to appropriately use it, right? Or appropriately live life. We need to know the value of things. And so we're just going to ask the Lord right now today, as we talk about conversion, as we talk about societies, we talk about getting right orders and in knowing the value of things, to give us clear sight, to give us true wisdom in being able to value those things. So we pray, Father in heaven, we first praise your name above all things. May you be glorified in all things. May you be glorified. And you've filled this world, Lord. You've filled our lives with good things. Help us to recognize the best things and place those above the good things. Help us to recognize you as the ultimate best thing and place you at the pinnacle, you at the top, to treat you, the ultimate being, as the ultimate being, and everything else as less than the ultimate. Help us to treat you as you are, for who you are, God himself. Help us to keep the best things best, the better things better, and the good things good. Lord God, help us to order our days aright, that we may gain wisdom of heart. We make this prayer in the mighty name of Jesus Christ, our Lord. Amen. In the name of the Father, and of the Son, and of the Holy Spirit. Amen. It is day 250. We are reading paragraphs 1886 to 1896. Conversion and society. Society is essential to the fulfillment of the human vocation. To attain this aim, respect must be accorded to the just hierarchy of values, which subordinates physical and instinctual dimensions to interior and spiritual ones. As St. John the 23rd wrote, human society must primarily be considered something pertaining to the spiritual. Through it, in the bright light of truth, men should share their knowledge, be able to exercise their rights and fulfill their obligations, be inspired to seek spiritual values, mutually deriving genuine pleasure from the beautiful of whatever order it be, always be readily disposed to pass on to others the best of their own cultural heritage, and eagerly strive to make their own the spiritual achievements of others. These benefits not only influence, but at the same time give aim and scope to all that is bearing on cultural expressions, economic and social institutions, political movements and forms, laws, and all other structures by which society is outwardly established and constantly developed. The inversion of means and ends, which results in giving the value of ultimate end to what is only a means for attaining it, or in viewing persons as mere means to that end, engenders unjust structures, which make Christian conduct in keeping with the commandments of the divine lawgiver difficult and almost impossible. It is necessary, then, to appeal to the spiritual and moral capacities of the human person and to the permanent need for his inner conversion so as to obtain social changes that will really serve him. The acknowledged priority of the conversion of heart in no way eliminates, but on the contrary, imposes the obligation of bringing the appropriate remedies to institutions and living conditions when they are an inducement to sin, so that they conform to the norms of justice and advance the good rather than hinder it. Without the help of grace, men would not know how to discern the often narrow path between the cowardice which gives in to evil and the violence which, under the illusion of fighting evil, only makes it worse. This is the path of charity, that is, of the love of God and of neighbor. Charity is the greatest social commandment. It respects others and their rights. It requires the practice of justice, and it alone makes us capable of it. Charity inspires a life of self-giving. Whoever seeks to gain his life will lose it, but whoever loses his life will preserve it. In brief, there is a certain resemblance between the unity of the divine persons and the fraternity that men ought to establish among themselves. The human person needs life in society in order to develop in accordance with his nature. Certain societies, such as the family and the state, correspond more directly to the nature of man. The human person is and ought to be the principal, the subject, and the object of every social organization. Widespread participation in voluntary associations and institutions is to be encouraged. In accordance with the principle of subsidiarity, neither the state nor any larger society should substitute itself for the initiative and responsibility of individuals and intermediary bodies. Society ought to promote the exercise of virtue, not obstruct it. It should be animated by a just hierarchy of values. Where sin has perverted the social climate, it is necessary to call for the conversion of hearts and appeal to the grace of God. Charity urges just reforms. There is no solution to the social question apart from the gospel. All right, that's it. Paragraph 1886 to 1896. One of the things I forgot to mention, or I neglected to mention yesterday, was, remember, paragraph 1882 said there were certain societies, such as the family and the state, that correspond more directly to the nature of man. They're necessary to him. We just heard that in the nuggets today. So it's the family and the state. Very, very important, right? But there's an aspect, they went on to say, that there are other voluntary associations and institutions that ought to be or must be encouraged on both the national and international levels. And it relates to economic and social goals, to cultural and recreational activities, to sport, to various professions, and to political affairs. And I kind of glossed over that. I didn't really even address it. But I think it's really interesting, fascinating, in fact, that the church does say, okay, what do we need? Family and the state. Of course, that's the most basic, right? That corresponds more directly to the nature of man. And yet, there is participation in other voluntary institutions. For example, those that relate to economic and social goals. That makes sense that you would get together, whether that be businesses, or that be corporations, whether that be, you know, bodies in society that say, you know, we want to help raise boys, let's start the Boy Scouts. We want to help raise girls, let's start the Girl Scouts. That kind of thing, economic and social goals, to cultural and recreational activities. So you have like a Lions Club, right? Or you have, and it goes on to say, to sport. So you have the local volleyball league, or you have the softball league, or you even have, you know, other kind of aspects of that are more, even more serious when it comes to these associations that involve sports, to various professions and to political affairs that, yeah, to have politics, to have professional organizations, all of those things, they add dimension, they add color to life. And not only dimension and color, they add power, right? So if I'm simply maybe I'm a physician, maybe I'm a teacher, and I'm doing my doctoring thing, or I'm doing my teaching thing, that's one thing. I can only go as far as me. But if I can create some kind of, or be part of some kind of association that would make it so that medicine is even broader than just me, that if the reach of medicine can be across a community or across a country, then maybe there should be an association of doctors when it comes to teaching. If it's just me, that's great. But maybe there's a thing like a school, you know, maybe there's a collection of schools that work together so that even more people are educated. It's one of those things that just, again, highlighting this reality of why it's so important to have societies is because, of course, we're made for relationship. Yes, definitely. Is because those societies, they give a color, a dimension, a depth to life. Yes, of course. But also, because we have societies, it enables the gifts of the individual to go beyond the individual. And it enables us to share other people's gifts. And that's so, so key. It's so key. it enables us to share our gifts and enables us to share others' gifts. In fact, that's what St. John the 23rd says in this extended quote in paragraph 1886 from today. It says, we should always be readily disposed to pass on to others the best of their own cultural heritage. That sense of like, here's what I've received. Let me pass that on to others. Let me share that with others. That's what a society will do. It goes on to say, so not only should I be readily disposed to pass on to others the best of our own cultural heritage and eagerly strive to make their own the spiritual achievement of others. And that's something so good that recognize that we belong to each other. We've said that so many times. We belong to each other. And so a society, even we would say like the larger society of the human community, right? The global community in the sense that we're all human beings, that whatever I have, yeah, if I can share it with you, wonderful. And whatever you have, wow, if I can take what you have and incorporate that into my life, that is just blessing. That is just goodness. And it's so good. Now, at the same time, one of the things we have to realize is that there are many expressions, right? There's many societies. We have this economic, social institutions, political movements, forms, laws, all other structures, which societies outwardly established and constantly developed. John the 23rd highlights those. But then the next paragraph highlights the challenge. Paragraph 1887 says, the inversion of means and ends, right? So the ends never justify the means. Remember, that's a moral principle. The ends never justify the means. I may never do evil, the good may come. And so the end is always more important than the means. Yet, if I would invert that, right? If I turn that upside down, the inversion of means and ends, which results in giving the value of ultimate end to what is only a means for attaining it, or in viewing persons as mere means to that end, engenders unjust structures which make Christian conduct in keeping with the commandments of the divine lawgiver difficult and almost impossible. This is so important. This is where we need to keep first things first. This is where we need to say, okay, the ultimate, meaning God, the ultimate end has to be the ultimate end. And I can never replace the means for that end. I can never value the means more than the ultimate end. And also, I can never view persons as mere means to that end. Remember, we had mentioned that the human person is the only creature that God made as an end in himself. And so we must never treat human beings as mere means to any end. So we have to have the right valuing of our priorities. Remember, maybe I've mentioned this before, but the term priority is really interesting that in the English language, it came about in maybe I think the 1600s, and it was the word priority, it was singular. And somewhere in the last century, in the 1900 something, like maybe, you know, 300, 400 years after the invention, the coining of the term priority was always singular, that someone made it plural. Now we talk about not just priority, but we talk about our priorities. And the reality is, of course, there can be only one priority. If priority means first, right? There can only be one first. And God is the priority, right? God is the ultimate end. And therefore, all other ends are subordinate to that ultimate end. And so we just have to keep first things first. Our priority has to be first. Now, moving on, paragraph 1888. The church goes on to say, it is necessary then, like all that being said, right? All that being said about why it's so helpful to be able to share culture, why it's so helpful to be able to share what gift you have with others and to share in the gift other people have, as well as to keep first things first. It's necessary then, paragraph 1888, it's necessary then to appeal to the spiritual and moral capacities of the human person and to the permanent need for his inner conversion so as to obtain social changes that will really serve him. We have to acknowledge that, yes, human beings are physical. We are also spiritual. And we're also moral. So there's this reality that means the human person, that freedom that we have intrinsic to our nature must always be respected. And that there is a degree to which we will always need inner conversion. Because why? Because we recognize this, that while we have dignity, while we have goodness, while we're made in God's image and likeness, we are also broken. There is a permanent need for our inner conversion. So any hope, any kind of wish, I'd say like this, any wish for some kind of future far off utopia doesn't exist. That is impossible. It is impossible in this life to create this utopia that if we just get our social structures right, if we just get our economic principles right, if we just get our education right, if we just get healthcare right, if we just get, you know, society right, then we'll be fine. That is a lie. That is always constantly a lie. Why? Because we are not mere animals. We're not mere robots. We are spiritual animals, right? We have moral capacity and we have brokenness. And so we have a permanent need for our inner conversion. And so if we're going to have social changes, we have to have interior change. So there are such things as broken structures, right? There are broken structures that are unjust. But those broken structures that are unjust, they come from a broken heart. They come from a broken human person. And so we always have to acknowledge that there's the permanent need for inner conversion. Now, it goes on to say in the paragraph 1888, it says, the acknowledged priority of the conversion of heart, right? We all have to convert our heart, in no way eliminates, but on the contrary, imposes the obligation of bringing the appropriate remedies to institutions and living conditions when they are inducement to sin, right? So just because we say, okay, every human being, we are called not simply to change social structures. We're not simply called to try to fashion a utopia on this world. We can't do that. Saying that does not mean, oh, just take care of yourself. Saying that does not mean just, you know, go to confession regularly and make sure that you're living a virtuous life. It says that because you want to have a conversion of heart, because you want to live a virtuous life, part of that is not just living your own life, but part of that is saying, now, how can I make an impact on the world around me? When I see injustice, how can I make sure that I'm acting against that injustice? How can I make sure that I actually am willing to right wrongs when I find those wrongs? Because that's a part of inner conversion. Does that make sense? And so to recognize this, to note the last line in paragraph 1888, to help change those institutions, to remedy those institutions, living situations, when they're an inducement to sin, so that they conform to the norms of justice and advance the good rather than hinder it. So just because we're concerned about our own individual soul does not mean that everyone else can just go their own way. Because we're placing a high, high value on your own immortal soul does not mean that we just simply ignore everyone else. On the contrary, it means that we do what we can to address remedies to institutions and living conditions when they're an inducement to sin so they conform to the norms of justice and advance the good rather than hinder it. And the last thing I want to highlight is paragraph 1889, which is so good because we look at that then and we say, okay, where do we start? How in the world do we start? What is the level of evil that we're willing to tolerate, that we have to tolerate? And where is it we can say, nope, no more. We have to do something about this right now. Paragraph 1889 says, without the help of grace, men would not know how to discern the often narrow path between the cowardice which gives in to evil and the violence which under the illusion of fighting evil only makes it worse. That's a great line. We would not know without grace how to discern the often narrow path between the cowardice which gives in to evil, right? It just kind of says, yeah, I mean, that's how it is in these days. You can't make it a utopia, so we might as well not even try. And the violence, which under the illusion of fighting evil, only makes it worse. That we have to put a stop to this, and so now I'm going to be a dictator. Right? That there is this, there is so much wisdom that is necessary to be able to discern that often narrow path between cowardice, which gives into evil, and the violence, which under the illusion of fighting evil, only makes it worse. And so what's the way? What's the way we move forward? This is the path of charity. That is, of the love of God and of neighbor. Charity is the greatest social commandment. It goes on, and just these last sentences are so powerful because they will chart the course for us for everything we talk about when it comes to participation in social life. They'll chart the course for us when it comes to everything we talk about when it comes to how do I make that discernment between the cowardice that gives into evil and the violence, which under the illusion of fighting evil only makes it worse. It says this, charity, greatest social commandment. It respects others and their rights. Okay, that's first, respects others and their rights. Got it. It requires the practice of justice. Remember what justice is, giving another what is their due. And it alone, love alone, makes us capable of justice. And that's so important for us to understand. Love alone makes us capable of justice. It goes on to say, charity inspires a life of self-giving. So just these brief points that if we're going to be able to discern between the cowardice that gives into evil and the violence, which under the illusion of fighting evil only makes it worse, we have to be able to walk the path of charity. It's the greatest social commandment to love God above everything and to love our neighbor as ourselves. It respects others and their rights. It requires the practice of justice. Charity alone makes us capable of it. And charity inspires a life of self-giving. Because as Jesus said, whoever seeks to gain his life will lose it, but whoever loses his life will preserve it. As we move forward in the next number of days, it's going to be so good. It gets even better because we have this rich history, what we call Catholic social teaching. In this rich history of Catholic social teaching, we recognize that for 2,000 years, plus using the heritage that we receive from our Jewish brothers and sisters, we have this view of not only of the human person, but also a view of what it is to have a Christian society, or what it is to be a Christian living in a non-Christian society. What is a well-ordered human society? What is the way in which human beings can flourish the best? That's what we'll be talking about in the next number of days. I don't know. Hopefully this makes sense. Hopefully you're excited by this. Hopefully we're convicted by this, because it's not just about learning more. Remember, this is about conversion, inner conversion. That is the goal of this whole entire catechism in a year. And so we belong to the Lord more and more with God's grace. With God's grace, I am praying for you. Please pray for me. My name is Father Mike. I cannot wait to see you tomorrow. God bless.

0: is day 250 of Catechism in a Year with Father Mike Schmitz. Did you know there are short videos of encouragement and teaching available on the Ascension Presents YouTube channel? Here's an example.
1: The word I really felt on my heart that has stayed with me all these years, if you will be real with me, I will be real with you. I really want that. I really like Jesus a lot. I love Jesus. But sometimes when he feels unreal to me, it's actually because I'm not being real. What are you saying to me? When I ask that question, it's the real me. I have to bring my heart to that question. I have to bring my heart to the scriptures. Writing it down helps me go, okay, but what are you saying to me? And then I can be honest about where I'm coming from today, what I'm feeling, what my challenges are today, and then look at the scriptures afresh and experiencing them as a challenge to me and an invitation to growth and to conversion.
2: Sometimes we think, again, acknowledging vulnerability or weakness is weak, is not something that we should do if we want to be strong. But for the Christian, for the Catholic, it is exactly the opposite. In Paul's second letter to the Corinthians, chapter 12, he says, God's grace is sufficient for us. His power is made perfect in weakness. And Paul says, I will all the more gladly boast of my weakness that the power of Christ may rest upon me. So it's not just stiff upper lip. It's not just repressed. And somehow this is the more virtuous way forward in bringing our secrets to the light, in glorifying in our weakness so God's glory can be made manifest. We're actually cooperating with God by bringing unhealthy secrets into the light.
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0: On September 7th, we celebrate the feast of St. Cloud, Confessor. Clodoald, or Cloud, was born in Gaul in the year of our Lord 522, the son of King Clodomir of Orléans and the grandson of King Clovis and Queen St. Clotilda. When Cloud was just 3 years old, his father died, and the saint and his brothers were raised by their holy grandmother Clotilda. Cloud's brothers were tragically murdered in a conflict between their uncles over the kingdom of Orléans. Cloud escaped this fate, and in response to the violence, he renounced worldly concerns and pursued the life of a hermit, cutting off the long hair that symbolized his noble rank. The young saint was guided by another hermit, Saint Severinus, until unwanted attention prompted Cloud to retreat to Provence. After many years of prayer and wonderworking, his identity became known yet again. Since he could no longer hide from the public, Cloud returned to Paris, where he was received with great enthusiasm. Cloud was eventually ordained a priest and served the people of Paris for some years before founding a monastery outside the city, where a town named after him now stands. Cloud died there around the year of our Lord 560. He is the namesake and patron of the Diocese of St. Cloud in Minnesota, and thanks to a pun on the French word for nail, he has long been the patron saint of nail makers. Also honored on this day are St. Regina, St. Grimonia, and many other martyrs, confessors, and holy virgins. For more about the saints and seasons of the Catholic Church, visit thestationofthecross.com/saints-and-seasons.
1: When the pagan centurion said, "Only say the word and my servant will be healed," the Lord said, "Never, never have I found this much faith in Israel." 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You believed, you lived it, you are fantastic." Or is he going to look at us and say, "I tell you, I do not know you." I'll say, "But Lord, Lord, you did this and that and the other thing." Does he know us? 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
5: Hello, dear beloved family. How are you? I think I've been gone for 7 programs in a row. I'm so sorry. I always miss you when I can't do it live. And I love my producer, Jacob, and Station of the Cross because they don't throw me out. So I'm very happy to be with you. And I love them. And they are right on. They are right on. I could not truly, not just because I'm on the Station of the Cross, I'm on the Station of the Cross because they're so faithful to the truth, no matter what. And so, you know, people say it takes courage. I don't know if it takes courage. I don't feel courageous. I just love truth. I love God. And that's the case with the Station of the Cross. So I will just tell you that I don't know when the fall campaign is coming up. We're coming up on fall, so it'll probably be soon. But I could not recommend a better charity to support than the Station of the Cross. I mean that. If one day I have to be off it, then I'll be off. But you still donate to them. They're not asking me to do this. I just love them because they will not compromise the truth. They won't run. They won't preach vanilla Catholicism. And it's fantastic. With what's going on in the church now and the people the Pope is appointing, I just need to say it gets me a little ill, but it is the church, beloved. Don't you dare leave the bark of Peter. Don't you dare leave. But we need strong, good priests and religious people

and bishops and cardinals to continue to bring us an uncompromising faith without any fear. And that's what the Station of the Cross does. So, okay, let me see. I'm scrolling through the Christian Mother because I don't know where we left off. My goodness. Okay, I'm almost wherever we need to be. I'm scrolling through the Christian Mother because I had to restart my computer, and every time I restart, it goes back to the beginning. Let me see. And I tell you, beloved, if you have missed programs, just go to thestationofthecross.com, go to the iCatholic Radio app, and you can look up any program you've missed, because we don't repeat, we keep going on. So even if I miss a whole week, you can go from program 10 to program 11. You can get it all, and it's not a problem. I heard from one mother that it really changed her family life, and she learned how to be a mother. She learned how to homeschool her children. These things, these comments, when I get them, make everything worthwhile, everything, beloved. Okay, let me just see now. I'm scrolling through this book. Okay. Seating examination, faithful preparation, cancer. I don't know where to pick up. I'm just going to pick up here, dear ones. The momentous hour when the Virgin, listen to that, V-I-R-G-I-N, when the Virgin is to become a wife draws near. Oh, beloved, what a fallen world we're in. Wouldn't it be something if all young ladies who married were virgins? Wouldn't it be something? And I tell you, it's rarely the case these days, though it is the case, but rare. And it's just as destructive to a young lady as it could be. And I will tell you, if you are intimate with your spouse-to-be prior to marriage, it is very rare that your marriage will last and be a holy marriage. It is very, very rare. So I won't give a little homily on that right now. Let me see. Okay, may we not, in the levity with which those behave who are already engaged to enter the state of matrimony, find the cause why so many families exhibit such sad pictures of human misery, and why the duties of parents are so much neglected therein. The momentous hour when the Virgin is to become a wife draws near. It is therefore with motherly care that the Church approaches her, leaving nothing undone, in order that this important step may be taken with the most conscientious preparation. She has made it the duty of priests to cause bride and bridegroom to appear before them for the purpose of inducing both to begin an earnest preparation, and to give them at the same time full instruction in the duties and obligations of the state of life they are about to enter. The pastor is obliged to take special care to explain to them the duties of parents, the faithful fulfillment of which he urges upon them most earnestly. And I say today, beloved, tragically, that most people who come to be married have already been intimate, and the priest says, well, you're already living together, I'll marry you. And shame on that priest. He should say, you need to separate for a minimum of 6 months. Live separately. Don't even kiss each other. Spend 6 months of prayer and grow in holiness under the priest's direction separately, and then talk about marriage. But for you to go living together and then deciding to marry, I'm telling you now, it's a disaster. Father Kramer continues with the Christian Mother, now the time has come. The bride has to approach the altar
to give her hand to the bridegroom, that she may become his faithful companion for life. But the church does not allow her to come near the sacred spot at once, after having, in the preceding examination, induced her to make a faithful preparation and consequently to exercise herself in acts of devotion. She exhorts her now, on the eve of her wedding, to approach also the Holy Sacrament of Penance and Holy Communion, in order that she may appear at the altar free from all sin and in perfect union with the Divine Savior. Beloved, whatever goes on in most churches for marriage prep is not marriage prep. It's pretty awful. It may talk about the church's teaching on marriage. It may, not in all cases, unfortunately, talk about the intrinsic evil of contraception and all of that. But it does not take into account the individual souls of the bride-to-be or the groom-to-be. It does not. Only a priest can do that through intimate counseling and confession. Father Kramer continues, whilst taking the important step, the church is at her side. In her presence, she has to enter the alliance in order that it may become a sacrament and receive her blessing. You know, in the past, beloved, there were no lay people involved, and I wish there were not today. It should only be a priest. It should only be a priest. Can priests do it? Yes. But they're so busy with personal days off, in many cases, administration of the church, so many things that are not essential. But preparing a young man and woman for marriage is essential. It's a holy sacrament, and it's extremely essential that the priest knows who he's marrying. I've known of situations where people married the third time and the priest doesn't even know it, where he marries a couple and doesn't know one of the spouses is not Catholic. Priests have just abandoned, for in large measure, not totally, their vocation. They want to be nice, they want to be liked, they want to be personable, and they want to have a life like people in the world have of days off, and I just can't imagine it. I just can't imagine it. So many parishes, there's no Mass on Monday or Saturday morning. I think, why not? The priest has always needed to celebrate Mass privately every day. Why would he not celebrate it for the parish? Days off. Who could think of that? Days off. Celebrate Mass for you and the faithful, and then take the rest of the day if you need it. But I don't have a day off. Ever. Who wants a day off? We've given our whole lives to Christ. If you're married in the world, yes, you need days of relaxation and restoration and time with your family and all that. That's absolute, yes. But a priest, a religious, has given their whole lives to Christ. We don't even understand days off. We don't understand it. I don't criticize orders that do that. I don't want to do that. But it's if you're a priest, you are an altar Christus. 3 years, Jesus never took a day off. He went aside to pray for hours and to rest and to be alone with the Father, which is what priests should do as well. Oh, dear beloved, there's the music for our first break. So we'll continue with the Christian Father after the break. Don't go away.

0: let us pray for our Bishop Edgar de Cunha. May he stand firm and shepherd his flock in thy strength, O Lord, in the loftiness of thy name. Let us pray. O God, the shepherd and ruler of all the faithful, look favorably upon thy servant Edgar, whom thou hast willed to be the shepherd in charge of the Church of Fall River. Give to him, we beg thee, by word and example, to profit those he has placed over, that he may come, together with the flock entrusted to him, to eternal life. Through Christ our Lord. Amen.
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2: 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Now to the continuation of the Christian Father. The emphasis is on the word Christian. Truly Christian must the Father be if he would perform his duty. We've described the duties of the Father's vocation. And again, beloved, if you haven't been with us all this time, you can go to the iCatholic Radio app, stationofthecross.com, and get any of the programs for Mother Miriam Live and for every program on the Station of the Cross. You can catch up anytime and listen to them at any time round the clock. Father Kramer, now in the book The Christian Father, says, we have described the duties of the father's vocation. The father with the mother must so bring up the child that the child may attain its destiny. Scarcely has the child been born. Oh, well, I just lost my place. Hold on a moment, please. I'm so sorry. Oh, dear. Hold on. How did I just do that? I'm asking you questions you cannot answer. All right, just a minute. I just skipped a couple of pages. I have to go back. Okay. Here, we got it back. Okay. We described the duties of the father's vocation. The father with the mother must so bring up the child that it may attain its destiny, which is a Christian destiny. Scarcely has the child been born into this world of probation when God, by his holy church, applies to it the regenerating waters of baptism, by which it is made his child, ennobled and endowed with the highest prerogatives. He then consigns the child to the care of the father and mother, his representatives, that they may bring up his and their child as becomes a child of God, and educated to become a worthy member of the church, a good Catholic Christian. To bring up the child to be a Christian is the duty which God has imposed on the father and the mother. This duty can be performed only by a truly Christian father. If the father has not the true Christian spirit, if his life has not a true Christian character, if he is wanting in faith, he may do all else possible for his children, but he will not and cannot perform the life work which God has assigned him. That which is most important of all, that on which rests their welfare in time and eternity, true Christian piety and the fear of the Lord, is denied his children or not imparted in the proper manner. And I'll say, beloved, that fathers who work 12 hours a day and don't spend time with their children, don't assist the mother in even homeschooling, take time off to be with the men, you have abandoned your vocation as a father. It's not terribly important that you have a second car or a new car. It's not terribly important that you have money for a vacation. What your children need is you. They need you. They need your character and watch you and imitate you at home more than they need anything you can teach them by words. The Christian mother alone is not sufficient. It may be said, Father Kramer says, that if the mother be truly Christian, it will be well with the child, even if the father have not the true Christian spirit. It is true the mother, especially in the early and tender years of the child, has the greater duty of implanting in it the true Christian spirit and sentiment, and of introducing it into the Christian life. And thus a child, and I would say from conception on, all the time the child is in the mother's womb. And thus a child that has not the happiness of having a good Christian father has a great recompense in a truly Christian mother. But nevertheless, the training of a child in a salutary manner and in the way required by the divine will not be accomplished if the Christian mother has not a Christian husband to put his hand to the work and assist her. And beloved, dear fathers, it doesn't mean you should be her child. Your wife is not your mother. You assist her as the head of the family, not as a boy being controlled by your wife. Father Kramer continues, the Lord has not entrusted the child to the father or to the mother, but to the father and mother together. Father and mother form a complete whole, even by nature. Therefore, say the scriptures, shall a man leave his father and mother and cleave to his wife, and they shall be two in one flesh. And I say this, beloved, because we've received numerous calls and emails from women whose husbands won't stand up to the husband's mother for what the wife or family wants to do, because the husbands are still afraid of their mother and a little boy under the mother's control and has not become manly enough. If that's you, dear father, you must step up to the plate immediately and learn to become a man and the head of your family. Father Kramer says, the Lord has made this union more perfect in the holy sacrament of marriage, in which the husband and wife are united by a mysterious and indissoluble bond. You hear that? There's no such thing as divorce if you've been married in the church, if your marriage is a sacrament. What God has put together, no one can put asunder. You could get a divorce by the state. You're still married in God's eyes. And so God will not have divorce. You are no longer two, but one, two in one flesh. This is in harmony, Father Kramer says, with the decree of the Lord. This relationship between man and wife, so intimately and supernaturally united and blessed by the mysterious and supernatural virtue of the sacrament should be, according to the decree of divine wisdom, the holy soil from which new men should spring up and grow to be good men, Christians, worthy members of the kingdom of God on earth and in heaven. Neither the mother alone nor the father alone give the child life. They should then unite to lead it to its appointed goal. They should unite in the work of its Christian education. The mother may strive to give the child a good Christian training, but if the father does not assist, if he does not bring a salutary influence to bear on the child, its training will scarcely be accomplished, or not in the desired manner. However much the mother may do to supply what the father fails in, the reparation will always be difficult, at least without particular grace from above. Consider the ways, Father Kramer says, consider the ways of nature. The Creator has made for every plant and animal a circle of salutary influences on which its prosperity and growth depend. If any of these influences are wanting, the development of the plant or animal will be retarded. It is the same with man. As God provides for the existence of a child, so he has ordained parents for its further development, not father or mother alone, but father and mother. The influence of both must unite in the child and act on it if the design and will of God is to be accomplished. The Creator has more fully endowed the feminine nature of the mother with those particular and peculiar qualities and dispositions of heart which are required for salutary training, while he has endowed in a higher degree the masculine nature of the father with those qualities of mind and will which secure the good results of education. And as father and mother, when working together, bring the divinely appointed work of education to a successful issue, it follows that in this union of husband and wife, all the influences which the great all-wise Father in heaven has ordained for a salutary education become operative. This is true in all relations and conditions, but it is more particularly true in the Christian education of children. Christian piety takes certain shades or coloring from the peculiarities, characteristics of the man or woman, and is different as it proceeds from the father or from the mother. This shade or coloring coming from the piety of the mother will have the peculiarities of the feminine nature, heart, disposition, and therefore a certain fervor or ardor, while in the piety of the father, judgment and sternness prevail, even at the expense of tenderness. Thus, the more both father and mother influence the child in the right way, the mother with her amiability and gentleness, the father with his intelligence and masculine force, the more perfect will the Christian piety of the child be. But if the mother or father work alone, the characteristics of the one will prevail in the child to the exclusion of the other, and the education of the child will not be affected in a desirable manner. Father Kramer has a little note here. He says, from this point of view, is much to be deplored when children in their early years lose their father or mother by death. How much it is to be feared that their education will be defective. May we not hope that in such cases God, the father of the widow and the orphan, will supply what may be wanting. It is evident, Father Kramer continues, it is evident from what has been said that in the education of children, the father in union with the mother must labor at this great work in order to bring it to a happy consummation. We call it a great work, and is it not? It concerns the highest and most important affair, that on which depends man's temporal and eternal welfare. Say what we may or attempt what we must always return to the same truth, namely that man can find true happiness for time and eternity only in a truly Christian life. If it is also true that according to the rule, man comes to live a truly Christian life only when, as a child of God, he has been led to it by the united efforts of father and mother, how great is the obligation of fathers to lead their children to a pious Christian life. This means nothing else but to lay the foundation of their true happiness for time and eternity and to fulfill its condition. Dear ones, that's the music for our second break. We'll pick up on this tomorrow, God willing. And when we come back from the break, we'll be here for your calls, your emails. You're welcome to call or write in anonymously if you wish. It's not an issue. The issue of the heart is the matter of your heart.
4: Atheists claim they don't need God to be a good person, implying God's not relevant to morality. But is this true? Well, atheists can be good in the sense of knowing behaviors that respect the goods of human nature and living accordingly. St. Paul acknowledges this natural moral law in Romans chapter 2. But this doesn't mean God is irrelevant when it comes to morality. And here's the reason. Besides God's grace being necessary to live the moral law perfectly and merit heaven, God is necessary for the law to be morally binding. How can the moral law be binding if there's no moral lawgiver behind it that surpasses human authority? The answer is, it can't. So an atheist can follow the natural moral law, but only the theist is consistent in saying that such a law is morally obligatory. I'm Carlo Broussard with the Ready Reason for Catholic Answers, Catholic.com.
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2: Welcome back, beloved, to Mother Miriam Live. We are live, and I'm thrilled to be live with you. And this is our half hour all to ourselves. And you're welcome to call in with anything on your heart. Toll free 1-877. Let's see, toll free 877-511-5483. Okay, I understand from my dear producer, Jacob, that our camera froze. So let me, but I'm still streaming. So let me go back and try to connect us again. Hold on. I will try that. Hold on, dear ones. Almost. Almost. I don't want to be live and frozen. Okay. Let's see how that is. Is that good, Jacob? It's okay.
8: Yes, you're right? Back.
2: All right. Thank you, dear. Okay. Charles in Massachusetts, are you on the line?
9: Yes, I am.
2: Hi. Thanks for calling in, sweetheart. How are you doing?
9: I'm doing okay.
2: Good. Go ahead. Do you have a question?
9: Well, I told the screener that years ago, I met my first and only wife.
2: Good.
9: Way back when we were 18 in You're great.
2: You sound like you're. You sound like you're at least 19 now. I'm kidding.
9: Wrong.
2: Go ahead.
9: I'm 77.
2: Oh, God bless you. God bless you. That's wonderful. Go ahead, Charles.
9: Yes, we got married in our dress blues because it was that mm-hmm. time of year to switch from whites to dress to blues.
2: Mm-hmm. Navy, uh-huh.
9: And being the person that Linda was, she wanted to make sure that people knew we were going to be a Navy couple.
2: Mm-hmm.
9: So that's how we went. That's how we got married. And the priest that was going to marry us was the one that did our pre-cana for us.
2: Good.
9: And at the same time, Linda wanted us to have. I don't know if you must know what a mitzvah coin is.
2: I do. I don't know about a coin. I know what
9: that's
2: a mitzvah
9: what
2: is. Okay, a blessing. Mm-hmm.
9: Yeah. It says on the coin, if you, it says, you know, Lord, watch over us if we are parted from me and thee.
2: Good.
9: And he blessed those. And every night after we said our prayers, she would always say, Lord, hear us as we cry to thee for those in peril on the sea.
2: That's beautiful.
9: That's the end of the Navy hymn.
2: Oh, it's beautiful. Mm-hmm.
9: And I was always at sea most of the time.
2: Okay.
9: I was on a destroyer. And we were out every, you know, we would be gone for about a month at a time.
2: Uh-huh.
9: And during that month, she used to get what she called itchy to get to the enlisted man's club and go dancing.
2: Uh-huh. Is that where you met her?
9: It was fine. No, I met her in a school.
2: Okay.
9: Great Lakes.
2: Mm-hmm.
9: And she was going on to her A school, and I was leaving for Vietnam.
2: Mm-hmm.
9: And I have a cousin in Nova Scotia that was going to become a nun.
2: Mm-hmm.
9: So one day when I was in Nova Scotia, in Halifax, I walked up from the pier up to the street where my aunt lived, and I got Marilyn's number, and she came over and picked me up, and the next thing I know, I said, well, why are we going out here to the Bedford Basin? She says, we're going up to the convent. I said, for what? She says, you're going to meet some of the penguins.
2: Oh, sure. We've been called penguins. I had a friend that used to buy us penguins for Christmas. Crazy. Dear Charles, I want to get to a number of emails and other callers, but I'm wondering, with all this good story, do you have a particular question? You both got married in your blues, your Navy blues.
9: Yes.
2: All right. Is everything okay? Did you have a question? Did you just want to tell me that sweet story?
9: She passed away at 27.
2: Oh, my goodness.
9: We got married when we were 20.
2: Oh, my goodness. All right.
9: Yeah, she, you know, doctors don't know how, but she got lung cancer.
2: Oh.
9: Never smoked a day in her life.
2: Yeah. That's
9: was
2: awful.
9: A swimmer, an athlete.
2: No telling what God allows. It's just no telling what he allows. But you were both faithful Catholics?
9: Yes, we were.
2: Okay, that's what matters most. So maybe God got jealous and wanted her in heaven with him. You never know. All right, my dear Charles.
9: She was very pretty.
2: Oh, I'm sure she was, Charles. And I would even venture to say she's praying for you now. And that's very, very wonderful. And you don't often see people getting dressed in their navy blues, married rather, but I think it's 100% fine and must have been a wonderful sight. So all is well, dear Charles. God bless you, and thanks for calling, honey.
9: You're welcome, Mother.
2: Okay. Bye-bye, dear. We have an email from Anne, and Anne says, hello, Mother. I recently rewatched the movie The Ten Commandments from the 1950s. It was very good and much better than so much of the garbage, she says, they make today. But I was a little bit shaken when God sent the angel of death to kill all the Egyptian baby boys. I had forgotten about this part of the Exodus. It seems so cruel because they were just little children, not slave owners. How could God do this? And what makes it different from the holy innocents being murdered? It makes it different because one order was from God, the angel of death, to go over Egypt, not to kill the babies, but to kill the firstborn. And the firstborn would be the eldest in the family, Pharaoh's own sons. They were older, teens and 20s and more. It was always the eldest. The firstborn is the eldest, not little babies, of man and of beast, the cattle also. And you know, it's good to ask these questions, never to question God, because you'd be questioning his holiness, his perfect character, and the fact that God cannot sin. So we can, it seems cruel, but don't ever conclude it was, because God is perfect and we have tiny little minds and we don't know the mind of God. But the fact is that Pharaoh, as you know, kept the Jews in slavery for almost over 400 years. And his treatment of them was so enormously cruel. God did a great feat of grace by sending Moses to Pharaoh and said, let my people go. And Pharaoh said no 10 times until the 10th plague. And each time he said, if you do this, God will prevent this. Do this, God. And every plague, every time a Pharaoh went, God put a plague on them. When Pharaoh refused, it was a plague. And every one of the 10 plagues was a false guard of theirs. All right. So if the Nile turned to blood, it was countering the God of blood, of all false guards. But by the 10th plague, Moses went before the 10th plague and he said, Pharaoh, if you don't let us go, and that's a few thousand people out of Egypt, if you don't, and God's people, and the labor put on them was just about impossible. And so Moses said, God said, of course, Pharaoh didn't believe in God and he made a mockery of it. And Moses said, Pharaoh, if you don't let my people, God's people, go, God is going to put a plague on you to end all plagues, which means that an angel of death will pass over Egypt. And all the firstborn of man and beast, again, which would be the eldest of every family and cattle and tribe, would be killed. But what happened was that God instructed the Israelites, instead of God killing their firstborn, to take a lamb and kill the lamb and put the blood of the lamb on the doorposts, on the lentils, that when the angel of blood passed over the Israelites in Egypt that were in slavery, the firstborn wouldn't be killed because the lamb took the place of the firstborn. And that was a great sign to Christ, who is the Lamb of God, who took our place on the cross and died in our stead. And so God did it with warning. Lots of warning, lots of time, and they would not repent, and they didn't believe. So God said, okay, it's the same thing. We have a choice of heaven or hell. God has paid the price for us to go to heaven. But salvation, we can't earn it. We can't work our way to heaven. We don't deserve heaven. God paid the price. But it's a gift. A gift can be received or it can be refused. If we refuse the gift of faith that he died to give us, then we refuse heaven. It's our choice. It's us who send ourselves to hell. If we refuse the way of life, then God lets us have our choice, which is hell for eternity. The same thing with Pharaoh in Egypt. God gave them the way of escape, the way of life, but they refused to take it, and so their people were killed. Again, by their choice. You may say, well, Pharaoh didn't want his people killed. It wasn't his choice, but it was, because he didn't take the lifesaver thrown to him. If someone's sinking in the ocean because they can't swim, and you throw them a lifesaver, and they drown because they don't take hold of the lifesaver, why did they drown? Because they can't swim? Or because they refuse the lifesaver? It's because they refuse the lifesaver. The same with us. Christ is the lifesaver. And if we refuse him, then we have chosen an eternity separate from God, which is hell. I hope somehow that helps therein. Okay. All right. Lucy emails and says, hello, Mother. I'm wondering if you can help explain why God never destroyed Satan and the fallen angels after they fell. Is this something he will do at the end of time? No, beloved. A soul created lives for eternity. It doesn't exist before its creation, but it lives forever. And God created hell for Satan and the fallen angels, who are demons. And they will spend all of eternity in hell. They won't be destroyed. They will suffer and spend the rest of eternity in hell, which is worse than being destroyed. Many people have the theory of annihilation, that we won't exist after we die. That's absolutely false. We will live the rest of our lives with God in heaven or without him in hell. And if we're in hell, the rest of our lives will be suffering and torture and fire and brimstone and unspeakable torment. But again, it's our choice. So let me continue with this, Lucy, when we come back from the break. And we'll have about 10 minutes, beloved, if you wish to call in with anything on your heart, toll-free, 1-877-511-5483. We'll be right back.
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2: Welcome back, beloved, to Mother Miriam Live. We are live and we're thrilled to be live with you. I think I just lost something here. Let me just see if I did. No, I got it. Good. So we have been talking to Lucy, who asked why God never destroyed Satan and the fallen angels after they fell. Again, is this something he'll do at the end of time? No, they're going to suffer in hell forever, hell made specifically for them. The why of what God does is, I just have to say, Lucy, a mystery. He could have prevented Adam and Eve from following Satan in the garden. He could have kept Satan from entering the garden. He could have prevented Eve from believing that beautiful serpent's speech. He could have done many things. We could say woulda, coulda, but we shouldn't say should have, because we don't know that. And God had a plan before his son was slain, before the foundation of the world. And so God, who knows the end from the beginning, chose not to destroy human will and let it play out. Also, to let it play out with all our sin and all the temptation that the fallen angels would run havoc on us. But right from the beginning, he sent his son. So we have a rescue. We have a lifesaver thrown to us. And the world is in bad shape, but it's because more people than not have not taken the lifesaver. That's why. And there are many reasons for that. Again, primarily because Satan, the scriptures say, is the prince and power of the air. He's the ruler of this earth. God is not limited to save, but we need to cry out to him. We need to do penance. We need to humble ourselves and ask for the lifesaver. And God will never refuse a sincere prayer. If we ask for the lifesaver, we're asking God to help us to turn over our entire lives to him so that we could obey him in all things and come under the authority of his church and get to heaven. Bumblebee Buzz writes, Mother, how do you feel about the Lindsay Clancy trial that is currently ongoing? Oh, dear, dear Bumblebee Buzz, I really can't say. I've had some feelings about it, but I don't want to discuss my feelings. I just want to discuss what is right and wrong, what I think is right and wrong. And I cannot do that, Lindsay, because I haven't kept. I'm not watching the trial. I'm not. I know the issue of a mother who killed her children, but I have not been watching the trial, and I can't judge if she's been psychologically responsible or not for it. So I just can't answer you in that. I will tell you, Lindsay, that I am distraught many times about the lack of good common sense and penalties that are put on many, many criminals because we've gone soft. We let a criminal out who's murdered someone and he gets out, or he's raped a woman, whatever it is, and within the same day he's murdered someone else or raped somebody else. People aren't paying the penalty for their public crimes anymore. And that's our fault. That is our fault that there's so much crime, because judges won't give them their due reward, so to speak. Okay. Debbie asks, did the ancient Jews have monks and nuns like we do today in the church? I looked on one site. One rabbi says, no, they did not. And the reason they did not was because the Jews do not believe. There are ascetics in Jewish life, for sure. I've even known Hebrew Catholic ascetics. Jews have become Catholic and are ascetic. But the impression that the Jewish life have is that monks and nuns retreat from the world, and rather than bringing their holiness into the world. And the Jews don't believe in retreating, because they are to live out the righteousness of God within the world. But I think what I read has the wrong idea of monks and nuns. We don't retreat from the world. We are in the world and not of it, to be signs to God and to live a holy life. There are strict, we're semi-cloistered, the Daughters of Mary, Mother of Israel's Hope, but there are strict cloister orders that do retreat, so to speak, from the world, not because they're retreating from the world, but as one superior of a wonderful, the Poor Clares in Roswell, New Mexico, as their superior once said to me, I told her, I said, I live to put my arms around the world. And she said, so do I. I put my arms around the world from behind these walls. And I think her arms around the world are more effective than mine, because they pray nonstop and they give up everything for Christ. So people have the wrong idea. I've even heard bishops put down religious orders. All you do is pray all day. My goodness. That is the foundation of the church and all that God does. Okay, now, let me see. There was another. No, I think I got everything. Hold on now. Okay. Right. Let me see now. How do you? Okay. I'm just going through all these emails now. Paige writes, Hi, Mother Miriam. I hope you find this email well. Thank you, Paige. I just listened to your episode talking about homeschooling kids. I never did that. I talked about homeschooling children. Now we have a big farm with lots of kids from the goats. I don't say kids. I say children. Okay. Sorry, dear one. I just listened to your episode talking about homeschooling kids and that even sending them to a Catholic school is not the right choice. I think I may have answered this one already, dear Paige, but whether or not I did, I'll answer it again. She says, I'm reading my Catholic faith catechism, and I'd love your thoughts under the section, quote, duties of parents, end quote, where it says, quote, it is the duty of Catholic parents to send their child to a Catholic school, secular or non-Catholic schools, where the Catholic religion is not taught, may be tolerated only when the diocesan bishop gives permission on account of the prevailing circumstances. At home, the parents should supervise the child's studies. They should support the authority of the teacher in order to teach the child proper respect for authority. I agree with all of it. It's not edifying for parents to criticize or ridicule the teacher in the child's presence. Absolutely. The evil effects of such conduct on the child can hardly be overestimated, end quote. Paige says, is this correct? Should I be reading a different catechism? Thank you. Faith, the catechism on my Catholic faith is fantastic. You don't need to read a different catechism. But you need to look at the date it was first published, because it was before Vatican II, and it was before the craziness, all the craziness happened in the Catholic Church. It was before most Catholic schools are no longer Catholic, and all of that. And so that's why it advocates sending your child to a Catholic school. But notice, because the Catholic schools were Catholic then, they're hardly Catholic anymore. There are some that are truly Catholic. There are some new academies, like the one here in Tyler, Illinois, the G.K. Chesterton Academy. I recommend it to anybody. Augustine Academy. They're wonderful ones, but they're few, and they're growing, thanks be to God. But normal Catholic schools are hardly Catholic anymore. You don't want to send your child to a school that teaches sex ed or anything else like that. So, but this catechism, my Catholic faith, still advocates, even if you send your child to a Catholic school, that you monitor that and bring them into the fullness of the faith at home. That's what I second, Paige. God bless all of you. We'll be with you tomorrow, God willing.
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December 7th, we celebrate the feast of St. Cloud, Confessor. Clodoald, or Cloud, was born in Gaul in the year of our Lord 522, the son of King Clodomir of Orléans and the grandson of King Clovis and Queen St. Clotilda. When Cloud was just 3 years old, his father died, and the saint and his brothers were raised by their holy grandmother Clotilda. Cloud's brothers were tragically murdered in a conflict between their uncles over the kingdom of Orléans. Cloud escaped this fate, and in response to the violence, he renounced worldly concerns and pursued the life of a hermit, cutting off the long hair that symbolized his noble rank. The young saint was guided by another hermit, Saint Severinus, until unwanted attention prompted Cloud to retreat to Provence. After many years of prayer and wonderworking, his identity became known yet again. Since he could no longer hide from the public, Cloud returned to Paris, where he was received with great enthusiasm. Cloud was eventually ordained a priest and served the people of Paris for some years before founding a monastery outside the city, where a town named after him now stands. Cloud died there around the year of our Lord 560. He is the namesake and patron of the Diocese of St. Cloud in Minnesota, and thanks to a pun on the French word for nail, he has long been the patron saint of nail makers. Also honored on this day are St. Regina, St. Grimonia, and many other martyrs, confessors, and holy virgins. For more about the saints and seasons of the Catholic Church, visit thestationofthecross.com/saints and seasons.

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1: Ask a Priest Live. 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Faithful Catholic priests answering questions for believers and those seeking truth. Ask a Priest, because Father knows best. And now, your host, Rudy Carlos.
2: Blessed be the holy name of Jesus. Welcome back to Ask a Priest Live. Good to be here with you this Wednesday afternoon. Happy month of the Sacred Heart of our Blessed Lord Jesus. If you're looking for a way to enkindle that devotion in your family, in your own personal prayer life, check us out at thestationofthecross.com. We have a blog post up there with a collection of all kinds of different Sacred Heart prayers, and it's not too late. We're just about a little bit over halfway through the month, so there's still time, still a couple weeks to enkindle that devotion. But today on the show, you might have heard it said, 1, 2, buckle my shoe. 3, 4, shut the door. 5, 6, pick up sticks. And 7, well, the guy picking up sticks, he didn't make it to 7, because speaking of numbers, in the book of Numbers, it seems that a man is condemned to death for collecting wood on the Sabbath. But why was he condemned when it seems like they didn't know that this was a sin beforehand? Great question here. We're going to look at scripture for that. Also, if you go to the traditional Latin Mass, especially if you go there infrequently, how do you know when to sit or stand? Do you follow the red missalette that's so commonly there in the parishes? Or do you do as the Romans do and just kind of follow along? Every parish seems to have something a little bit different there. We'll talk about that as well. And why does God need, does he need it? Does he need patience? Why does God need patience? Good question here. But if you ever wanted to ask a Catholic priest a question, you can call in your questions. Our phone lines are completely open for your questions right now. 1-877-511-5483 is our call-in line. That's 1-877-511-5483. And you can also email us to priests@thestationofthecross.com. That's priests with an S at the end, @thestationofthecross.com. But to answer all your questions, we welcome back Canon Benjamin Norman from the Institute of Christ the King, Sovereign Priest. Welcome back, Canon. Good to have you here today.
3: Thank you. Good to be with you.
2: All right, let's jump into the questions here. Anonymous asks, could you please touch on what is actually required as far as a firm purpose of amendment is for a valid confession? Any advice for Anonymous?
3: Well, I would say that for, you know, for most of us,

0: purpose. I think, you know, requiring a firm purpose of amendment, requires spending at the very least a couple of minutes in earnest prayer to God, especially before one's confession, really fervently, you know, stirring up within one's soul a desire to amend one's life, to change one's ways, to leave behind, you know, any and all sin, especially if there may be, you know, mortal sins that one has committed, and especially if one has a habit, if one, you know, sort of regularly falls into certain mortal sins. But still, that does not prevent us, even if we have that weakness or weaknesses, from, with all our might, all the might that we can stir up in our souls by our, you know, by our will, to beg of God the grace to leave our sins behind and to live to serve Jesus Christ and Him alone. And so that requires, as I said, begging that grace of God, imploring that grace of God, and also really with one's own will, making repeated, you know, acts of the will, at least, you know, a few, especially before the confession, saying, you know, I really do intend to amend my life, and begging God's confirmation of that and His assistance and that resolution of our will. So it's more than just going into confession on kind of a more or less habitual routine way without any real sincere effort beforehand, and any sincere prayer beforehand, which would, you know, indicate that real desire for change of life, and just sort of treating confession almost like as if it were, you know, just the car wash of our soul, so to speak, just going in there, you know, getting the sins washed and wiped away, but with no intention of trying to, no real intention, no firm intention of trying to, live differently after that confession, to live virtuously after that confession.
1: Yeah. Anonymous, hope that helps for you. Looks like we got a couple calls here. We'll get to you in just a minute as we can screen you. But this one came in from Paul in Arizona. Here's another question about Numbers, not the book of Numbers, but they're wondering about the miraculous catch of 153 fish. Is there any significance as to why it was specifically that number, Canon?
0: Well, it's certainly possible that there is. And, you know, I would like personally to examine it more closely in something like the Catena Aurea, the golden chain that is, or in the Latin, the Catena Aurea of St. Thomas Aquinas, who you know, draws together so many different analyses of the early church fathers regarding their spiritual interpretations, what, you know, the metaphors and the spiritual symbolism that they do see in sacred scripture. You know, myself, not totally sure if there is a specific significance to the number of 153 fish, but I mean, I think, you know, at the same time, it's not necessarily given to us to know necessarily all of the reasons for which God did the things He did in the way that He did them in sacred scripture. Just as, you know, sacred scripture itself says that not even all of the words and deeds of Christ are recorded in sacred scripture. I think it's the book of Revelation, if I recall correctly, that says that, you know, if all of the deeds of our Lord had been recorded, not even all of the books of the world could contain them.
1: Yeah. Well, 153 fish, that would have been really awesome to catch all at one time. Paul,
0: that's a good day on the lake.
1: Yeah, for sure. I don't know if you have ever caught that many fish, Paul, in your lifetime, but wow, that'd be really cool. John is asking, in the book of Numbers, the Jewish people found somebody gathering sticks on Saturday, which would be the Sabbath, and they killed them because it was a sin. But John writes, I didn't see this law anywhere else in the Bible, so how did they know about it? And if they didn't know it was a sin, why would this poor man die for a mistake? Any advice, Ken? What do you think about this scripture?
0: Well, I think it's always, provided it's not too long, I think it's always important to go to the source, to go to sacred scripture. So I am bringing up the book of Numbers here on the Douay Rheims edition. So the translation of the St. Jerome's Latin Vulgate, and it's book of Numbers chapter 15, verses 32 to 36, which reads, and it came to pass when the children of Israel were in the wilderness, they had found a man gathering sticks on the Sabbath day, that they brought him to Moses and Aaron and the whole multitude. And they put him into prison, not knowing what they should do with him. And the Lord said to Moses, let that man die. Let all the multitude stone him without the camp. And when they had brought him out, they stoned him and he died as the Lord had commanded. Well, I mean, sacred scripture right here, especially this last verse, makes it abundantly clear that the Lord commanded this man's death. So that's the words of sacred scripture itself. So I don't think we can entertain any doubt as to whether or not this was actually, sanctioned or you know, commanded by the Sabbath. It is. And let's remember, the Lord has authority over the Sabbath. So, you know, if it is he himself who's telling the people, not directly, but through Moses, that someone has committed a crime of which the penalty is death, well, God is the author of life and death. He has to be obeyed, even in, you know, orders like that, that are perhaps less pleasant to carry out. We remember, of course, that the Sabbath as well is the day that God had instituted already in the old covenant, on which man is to rest, right? To take a true break from his weekly work, from the work that he does every other day of the week. Well, this man is gathering sticks, that presumably to be, because they're going to serve him some sort of useful purpose. The point is, it's going to work, and it's not just, I don't know, it's not just sitting around in front of a laptop or something like that, you know, something that's barely work at all. No, this is real manual labor, which is exactly the kind of work that is prohibited by the Sabbath, because it really takes something out of you. It's a real breaking of the rest. So, you know, anyway, I could go on and on and on about how, you know, laws don't have to be totally explicit in all their particulars to still reasonably outlaw certain kinds of behavior, because, you know, reasonable people can use their powers of inductive or deductive reasoning to draw the logical conclusions, logical implications of what a given law is, including the Sabbath. It doesn't necessarily have to spell out all the particular cases that are banned, just as, you know, there's no law against Canon Norman shooting off a shotgun outside of his cottage, but still, police would probably come if I did that.
1: Okay, now we know what you do for fun over there in your cottage in Canada. Might I point out also, John, that this interestingly comes up again when our blessed Lord is healing a man on the Sabbath. They pick up stones to stone him. So it is in the Bible here. They did know, and it was commanded by God. So great question, John. Thanks for sending it in. We're going to be right back. I see we have a friend, Frank, in Syracuse on the line. We're going to get your question on the other side of the break. But if you have a question for a Catholic priest, call it in, 1-877-511-5483. We'll be right back. Stay with us.

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3: Blessed be the holy name of Jesus. Welcome back to Ask a Priest Live, where Father knows best. And today we're chatting with Canon Benjamin Norman from the Institute of Christ the King, Sovereign Priest. He's our priestly contributor today, answering your questions. We're going to take a call here from Frank, calling in from Syracuse. Welcome, Frank. What's your question for Canon Benjamin Norman?
4: Hi there. I know going from medium talking to the dead against the Catholic religion, but I guess, you know, I had three media's family die and within a year, and kind of heartbreaking. I'm supposed to go to media next week. What type of sin is that considered, or is that a sin?
5: I'm sorry, I didn't really hear the question. Could you maybe speak up or something?
4: Oh, yeah. Sorry, I'm going to a medium next week. I had three medium family members die within a year. I was going to go to a medium. I know that's against the Catholic Church. Was that considered a sin?
5: Yes. Don't go.
4: Mortal sin?
5: Yes, mortal sin, and you expose yourself to demonic possession. Don't go.
4: My wife died several years ago. I went, they didn't know it was against the church, but I did go. And, they were like spot on. They said things that no one else could know. So.
5: Don't go to a medium. It's demons talking to you, if anything. Or it's just some idiot pretending like he's some huckster defrauding you of your money. And playing you for a fool, but that's the best case scenario. The worst case is you open yourself up to demonic possession. It's a mortal sin. Don't go. I don't know how to make it any clearer to you.
3: Yeah, it's unfortunate, you know, Frank, because demons can definitely know things that, like you mentioned, that, you know, no one else would know. It's because they're observing you. They're able to observe you, and unfortunately. Going to that, this is the worst case scenario. The information that they're telling you is from demons, like Cannon said. In the best case, they're hucksters and they're taking your money. So, Frank, hope that's pretty clear. This is a message from a caller, Anonymous in Massachusetts. She says she had an abortion when she was young. And the first time she went to confession, she was told that she was excommunicated and not to come back to the church. She continued to mass, to go to mass anyway, and eventually went to another priest for confession. And this time she was given strict penance and absolution. But she's wondering which priest is correct. She doesn't want to leave the church. Ken, what do you think about this?
5: First of all, you know, for a priest to say that basically there's no way for you to be reconciled to the church, not even if you have a firm purpose of amendment and you're truly sorry for your sins, I don't know why a priest would ever say such a thing. No, there's always a way to be forgiven of your sins if you're truly repentant for them, even the sin of abortion, even the sin of having one's own child killed. You know, many women have had that done, sadly, but then they have a true conversion, a true repentance of heart, and they are able to make their confession and be forgiven of that sin, and yes, even have the excommunication lifted, even if the priest does decide to give a very strict penance, like the second priest did. So, you know, I would really urge this woman to be comfortable with and receive willingly the absolution and also the advice that she received from the second priest that she went to. I think, you know, she has to trust that this second priest that she went to indeed had the proper authority from the local bishop to lift the excommunication and absolve the sin of abortion. And because ordinarily we should trust that Holy Mother Church is truly, you know, and her representatives are truly, you know, acting according to the they're going through the proper channels and using the authority that truly is given to them. Know that God, you know, God's providence watches over His church and helps her bishops and priests to do the right thing, provided that the bishops and priests are, you know, also that they are on their part trying to cooperate with God's grace and exercise their office accordingly. But anyway, this priest who, the second priest that you went to, who, you know, absolved you of that sin and lifted the excommunication and exhorted you to amendment of life. To sum it up briefly, yes, that's the one I would go to. I would just accept that, not turn it again over and over again in your conscience. And know that, you know, really, I think the most important thing to remember is all of this is because, why? Because God's mercy truly is infinite. It's true that He's infinitely just. So, you know, souls who die in a state of mortal sin do go to hell, but while they're still alive, even though those who have committed mortal sins, like, you know, the sin of abortion, God is still desiring not the death of the sinner, but that he be converted and live. You know, even women who unfortunately have made the decision to have an abortion. So I think that's exactly what happened when God inspired in you this desire to try again and go to confession and have that sin forgiven. And I would just trust that indeed, that since you went to confession, you went through the proper channels, you went to God, the representative of the priest of Jesus Christ, and he pronounced the words of absolution and gave you that strict penance. It sounds like he really did, you know, did his job well, and giving and letting Jesus and acting as the channel through which Jesus forgave you, and I would trust that. I would not second guess that. That's all I can think to say right now. Apologize if that's not quite everything that could be pertinently said on the topic, but I think that is the essential.
3: Yeah, and I think for those listening, it might strike as like, whoa, that's extreme, right? But it looks like Canon 1397 says that you excommunicate yourself, laetae sententiae.
5: Right,
3: by procuring an abortion. And then it was overturned, I believe, in 2016, because you used to have to go to a bishop to remove that.
5: I think you're talking about Pope Francis's Dives in Misericordia, right? Which, if I'm not mistaken, I think extended to just all priests throughout the church, the faculties to lift the... lift the excommunication, the latae sententia excommunication, and absolve the sin of abortion and confession. Rudy, please correct me on that if I'm gotten any of the particulars incorrect.
3: I think that's correct. So I'm wondering here if maybe this happened before 2016, which still, I mean, like you said, Cannon, if that's just the answer, yeah, but, like, all right, get out of the church. It's not enough. You know?
5: Well, I think if it's before 2016, if it's before then, you know, I think we would have to presume that in that particular diocese, that particular priest who heard, you know, the second priest who heard this young woman's confession, that he had already from the bishop the faculties to lift the excommunication and grant the absolution, and that he knew he had those faculties. You know, unless there's unless there's reason to doubt that, I would trust that priest indeed had the proper faculties, because it was possible, and indeed in many dioceses, even before 2016, before Dives and Misericordia, in many dioceses, bishops already had, or at least in certain dioceses, the bishops already had just extended to just all the priests of the diocese those faculties.
3: Mm-hmm. A great question, Anonymous. Thank you for sending it in. And if you need resources for healing, because it's difficult, you know, there's a lot of people who have mentioned, you know, having difficulties healing from abortion, write me an email, rudy@thestationofthecross.com. I'll put you in contact with whatever resources we have. And the church has a lot of them. So thank you, Anonymous, for sending in that question. Donna in Boston, listening to us on 1060 AM, asks, what's the Catholic Church's position on dispensationalism as it relates to Zionism and Protestant attachment to the state of Israel? What do you think about this question, Father?
5: Zionism is a heresy. Quite simply, dispensationalism is a heresy. You know, all these ideas are just purely heretical. I mean, dispensationalism is basically what? It's pretty much a 19th century American Protestant evangelical, you know, theological system that sees, you know, in a nutshell, I'm going to miss some of the particulars here, but in a nutshell, sees God as having given two dispensations, or, you know, basically two systems of salvation, if you will, for the Jews and then for everyone else. And they basically say it's, you know, God's original old covenant with Israel for the Jews, and then Jesus Christ for everyone else. But I mean, Jesus Christ made abundantly clear that he came to fulfill the old law, and that he was the Son of God and the Messiah, and that there's no salvation outside of him. And Saint Paul, our Lord says it in so many places in the Gospels: he who is not with me is against me. I am the way, the truth, and the life. St. Paul in, you know, Hebrews, his epistle to Hebrews chapter 10, I think it's verses 1 to 18, where St. Paul specifically, explicitly says that the temple sacrifices can in no way take away sins any longer, because they have been replaced by the one sacrifice, the death on the cross of Jesus Christ, which is the sacrifice of the new law, the holy sacrifice of the Mass. So Jesus Christ is the one mediator. That's another thing, another instance where St. Paul saying that our Lord Jesus Christ is the one mediator between God and the human race. So all must go through him, even those born into rabbinical Judaism. The old covenant no longer has any saving force whatsoever. Not for those born into Judaism, not for anyone. And it's also very it's very really idolatrous Zionism and blasphemous because it attempts to. Anyway, I could continue answering the question on the other side of the break.
3: Definitely
5: a little bit more time.
3: Let's take a pin to the question here. We're talking about dispensationalism. Did God have a dual covenant theology in place here, or is it actually everything is fulfilled in our Lord Jesus Christ? We're going to continue that question on the other side, a question from Donna in Boston. But if you have a question for a Catholic priest, call it in, 1-877-511-5483. Stay with us. We'll be right back on Ask a Priest Live here on the Station of the Cross Catholic Media Network.

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3: Blessed be the holy name of Jesus. Welcome back to the show. We're having a conversation here with Canon Benjamin Norman from the Institute of Christ the King, Sovereign Priest. We're talking about dispensationalism. Donna sent in this question. What is the church's position on dispensationalism, which is dual covenant theology, and how it relates to Zionism and the Protestant attachment to the state of Israel? In case you missed it, you could rewind the stream or visit us on our website and listen to the podcast. But Canon, I know you had some more thoughts on this. Floor is yours.
4: Well, I mean, there's just so many quotes in sacred scripture of both our Lord and the apostles that make it abundantly clear that Jesus Christ is the one Messiah, the one unique fulfillment of the old covenant and the inauguration of the new, which is the one, you know, means of salvation, that is to say the Catholic Church, for all of humanity, for every single human being on the face of the earth. And, you know, like the ones I was quoting earlier, you know, I am the way, the truth, and the life. He who is not with me is against me. And rather, you know, turning to just the question from a purely logical level, or another quote from sacred scripture, what about, you know, Gospel of Matthew chapter 10, where our Lord, in verse 6, where our Lord tells the apostles, but go ye rather to the lost sheep of the house of Israel. He says, go ye not into the way of the Gentiles and into the city of the Samaritans, enter ye not, but go ye rather to the lost sheep of the house of Israel. To preach what? To preach that, you know, Jesus Christ has come to fulfill the old covenant. Why on earth would our Lord send his disciples to the lost sheep of the house of Israel if it was just to tell them, continue doing what you're doing? You know, don't take any, you know, you don't need to change what you're doing. No, he sent them there to preach that the time of the Messiah had come. The same message that he was preaching, that would ultimately be preached to the Gentiles as well. So, you know, this whole dispensationalism, Zionism heresy is just a basic contradiction a basic contradiction. It's a violation of the principle of non-contradiction. How could the two covenants be reconcilable? The one says that Jesus Christ was a false prophet. The other says that he's the Messiah. The two are, it's a contradiction in terms. Dual covenants the covenants cancel each other out. That doesn't make any sense. I mean, this whole attachment to the state of Israel. I mean, if you even look at the formation of the history of the foundation of Israel, how that happened. I mean, the founder of it wasn't Theodor Herzl. Was not a religious Jew. He was Jewish by birth, but he was an atheist. And the Pope at the time, Pope St. Pius X, said that no Catholic can support the foundation of the State of Israel because he saw it as, something that, despite the, the religious pretensions of, certain of those trying to form it, and that it's now surrounded by, it was just a project of secular and atheistic Jews for political purposes. At that, moreover, in the initial steps of the founding of this state, there were also a lot of injustices committed, notably against all the Palestinians, many of whom were Catholic, if not most of whom were Catholic, who were kicked off their land for the formation of this state. So, the Protestants who want to, a lot of the evangelicals, the ones who are Zionists, not all evangelicals are Zionists, but the Zionists, they're in favor of things like building up Solomon's temple again and reinstituting the old temple sacrifices. I mean, with the very ones that St. Paul said are now totally obsolete. It's an affront to God. It's blasphemous. So, the death of Jesus, there's so many problems with this just on a purely logical level. Why would our Lord spend three years, trying to convert his own people to him to get them to believe that he was the Messiah if there was no point to it, really, if they were fine to continue in the old covenant? It's a basic breakdown of logic. It's a totally illogical heresy. Pardon me to, beat a dead horse here, and I'm just going on and on and on. It's probably really tiresome for everyone, but I just I can't believe how many people are taken in by this, this very surface level, very, very shallow and contradictory theology. It's not even theology. I don't even want to use the word theology to describe it, because it's not. It's just, I don't know. It's like the junk food of the spiritual life, if you will. Kind of like what same thing I say about things like, the same way I characterize ideas like deliverance prayer and generational spirits and all that. Just what I call the junk food of the spiritual life.
5: Yeah, definitely. Donna, thank you for sending in that question. What's interesting about part of your question is why is there a Protestant attachment to Israel? Recently, it was discovered that the state is actually paying a bunch of Protestant pastors to promote the state of Israel. So that's a big part of it as well.
4: Big hair and Gulf Streams. It always gets back to big hair and Gulf Stream jets.
5: There we go. That's part of the question there. Thank you for sending it in. We're chatting with Canon Benjamin Norman here. He's answering your questions this hour. This one came in from Brian in Massachusetts. And Brian is asking, when in the history of the church did we start using the host as we know it today?
4: I think it's, a development of the liturgy that took place certainly within the first several centuries of the church. Very quickly in the Latin, within the first few hundred years of the western half of the church, basically the Latin Rite, you had the transition from leavened bread to unleavened bread, for practical purposes, because with unleavened bread, the flat white hosts, there's much less crumbling and therefore far less particles, which even the small particles, are still contain our Lord, body, blood, soul, and divinity, whole and entire. So you don't want to have those being left on the floor, for example. And that's a lot, unfortunately, that's a lot easier for that to happen when you're using like the Eastern Orthodox do, leavened bread. So there's that practical side to it. And also, quite frankly, the flat white host, you know, especially when viewed from a distance and elevated by the priest, is a much more, I think, shining and glorious symbol of the divinity of Christ. You know, it's much more effective, visual symbol of the fact that Jesus Christ, the Immaculate Lamb, really is present among us, you know, much more so than, for example, holding up, a big old brown loaf or something like that. It's crumbling all over the place. It's sort of hard to see. It's, you know, it's kind of falling apart in the priest's hands to a certain extent. That's just not, you know, it's not very fitting for the liturgy, even, on the level of just symbolism, visual symbolism.
5: Yeah, for sure. Thank you, Brian, from Massachusetts. He had a follow-up question here. Was Jesus in the spirit form in heaven before he took the human form?
4: How do I want to answer this question? I think the same way I always answer questions that sort of try to align eternity, time and eternity. So you can't really align time and eternity. You can't really speak about before and after in heaven, because there there is no before and after in heaven. It's a question that I often get, actually, including from like the kids in, you know, the catechism class, the confirmation catechism class. Like, so, you know, they ask, so did Jesus, you know, not have his body with him in heaven before the incarnation? And answering that question, you just have to, there has to be this basic recognition that, you can't speak of before and after in heaven. You know, what we know about, and I know that's, unsatisfying, but, you know, I think we have to be content with the fact that being here on earth, only having a very limited vision, seeing through a glass darkly, as Saint Paul puts it, seeing by the light of faith, we have to know that we can only have a very, very limited understanding of the mysteries of God on this side of eternity. What we do know is that Jesus Christ is in heaven, that even in the work of the incarnation, when he takes a human nature to himself, even in the work of the incarnation, he does not, strictly speaking, leave heaven, because he is he's God. You know, he's the second person of the Holy Trinity. He's always with the Father and the Holy Ghost. He's always, and therefore, in being God, he is always in heaven. You know, this place and state where God is, where God abides, or the abode of God. And so there's no time there, and we know that that Jesus Christ, we also know that Jesus Christ in heaven, he has this human body united to him, this human body that he took to himself in the work of the incarnation, which it's true, the incarnation did occur at a particular moment in created time here in our universe, here on earth. But you can't, strictly speaking, you cannot line that moment up with, you know, some particular moment in heaven, in even either his taking of the human nature and human body, nor his ascension into heaven. You know, even his ascension into heaven is something that happened in time, right here on earth. And then, well, of course, there was a moment where he was no longer on earth, or even in the airs. But then, when he finally did cross that line into heaven. But you can't really line that up with a moment in heaven, precisely because there are not moments in heaven. There are, you know, as scripture says, with God, psalmist says, before God, a thousand years are as one day. So I hope that's, I know it doesn't really answer the question, but I hope that sheds some light on the nature of time and eternity anyway. That they're
5: definitely
4: anyway. That's all I would say. All I can think of to say right now.
5: Thank you, Brian, for sending in those questions. We had a message from our friend Chantal listening in New Hampshire asking, what do we do with the candle stubs of blessed candles from Candlemas? We've actually answered this before, Chantal, but I don't actually remember which episode we did. So I'll just tell you really quickly. If you've already burnt the candle, you can bury it or throw it away. Or may I suggest melt it down, mix it with, I forget what you mix it with, but you mix it with something else. And it becomes the best furniture polish that you can get. You can't even buy it. So that's in passing. This one came in from Steelers for Life, asking, my brother-in-law is Catholic and he's cohabitating with his girlfriend. Would it be sinful to go to his house? Any advice for Steelers for Life? Ah, there's that music again. We'll answer this question on the other side of the break. We'll get Cannon's answer. Should you go to your brother-in-law's house who's cohabitating with his girlfriend? Good question. We'll be right back to answer it. But stay with us here on Ask Brees Live. We'll be right back. And you still have a chance to call in your questions here. 1-877-511-5483. That's our call-in line. Or if we get too far ahead, you could always email your questions to us. priests@thestationofthecross.com. That's priests with an S at the end. @thestationofthecross.com. We'll be right back. Stay with us.

0: Here's the question for your non-Catholic friend. Are you lured by the half-century-old shift in Christianity that hails, I am supposed to be blessed with all my needs met, including excellent health, upward financial abundance, and sidestepping any adverse circumstance? Well, here's your three best friendship tools for Catholic evangelism. Number one, sand or rock. Your prosperity church or your megachurch is offering you vanishing fantasies. Tens of millions are reaching for the lures that tickle a natural human quest for life with no heartaches. That is not Christianity as described by Jesus and the apostles. Secondly, there's 73 books, not just 73 individual verses of a dream life. God's merciful action in our life brings us into seasons that are not pleasant. We all struggle with expectations like, take up your cross and follow me. We just can't skirt it. This is a very real part of Christianity. St. Paul said in multiple places, what he suffered as loss, he counted as rubbish in order that he might gain Christ. And thirdly, my take on the lives of the saints. Bluntly said, more went wrong than went right, except at the end. And isn't that what counts? Find me online at Smarty Pants Catholic Evangelist.
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4: 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But Cannon, what do you think about this question? Brother-in-law is Catholic, but he's cohabitating with his girlfriend. Would it be sinful to go to his house?
5: I think so, yes. I would not recommend going. I mean, that's my kind of initial reaction, yes. Sure, there are some certain other questions, you know, you could ask. And I kind of hate answering questions like this on a radio show, because the person who is actually, you know, asking the question, who could provide really important context, is not here to give that context. So I might just be, you know, I am shooting from the hip here. And, yeah, you know, there's important information that's lacking. I wish that individuals, no offense to the person who asked this question, but I really do wish the people who submit these questions would provide more context. It's like, is the Catholic brother-in-law like actively looking for different, you know, a different housing situation so that he would no longer be cohabitating? Because if that's the case, which is sometimes the case, then, you know, I guess you could make the argument that, okay, he's not really formally cohabitating. He's, you know, if he's made it clear that he and the woman in question are sleeping in separate rooms at night, living as brother and sister, they're looking to make that separation, then okay, you know, maybe one could make the argument that it's not giving scandal to go. But, you know, because that's not made clear in the question, you know, I don't know. So I'm doing the best I can to answer this question. Assuming it's just a Catholic who is basically not really living according to the teaching of the church, just doing what they want. So yeah, I'm going to cohabitate. I'm going to live with this woman because we love each other, and we're not going to live as brother and sister. We're going to engage in sexual behavior. So that's what we want to do. Blah, blah, blah, blah, blah. And I would say, no, you know, don't go. Yeah, I think you're by going and like spending time with them, having lunch with them, dinner, doing things with them at their home. I do think it's, you know, giving them, it's a statement, even it's a statement by your actions that you're fine with their living arrangement. That's what I would say.
4: Yeah. Thank you, Steelers fan. If you want to send a clarification, you could always do that. No, Elizabeth over on YouTube asks, can you please explain when the faithful should stand and kneel during the Mass? I attend an Institute of Christ the King Sovereign Priest Apostolate, and we're all over the place. Should we follow the choir or the missalette?
5: Should follow what the people around you are doing. Which it's as you said, everyone is all over the place. Does it look like a, you know, a whack-a-mole? Got one coming up over here, another going down over here. Is that what it looks like? Or, you know, I mean, I'd like to see with my own eyes get a better idea of what's going on. But I mean, in terms of following the choir, or following the, like, what do they mean by the choir? I'm a little bit confused by that, because, you know, do they mean the clerics sitting in choir, or does the person mean, the scola up, or which is also sometimes referred to as the choir, which would be up, presumably anyway, up in the choir loft, the tribune, you know, above and behind the nave, that is to say, all the Catholics, all the faithful there in the pews. You know, there are rubrics for the clerics sitting in choir as to when they sit and stand and kneel, but those are not really, you know, and some, it's confusing, I know, because some of those rubrics do correspond to when the faithful should also be sitting, standing, and kneeling, but not all of them. You know, the clerics, for example, are supposed to stand in a chanted mass, you know, a misa cantata or a solemn mass, after the elevation and the lowering of the chalice, and after the priest makes that final genuflection, you know, the choir MC, you know, clacks the wooden clacker. The seminarians or priests or, you know, clerics sitting in the choir, they're supposed to stand, they stand up as per that rubric. But, you know, the faithful in most places traditionally just remain kneeling. So it's like, really, you know, the faithful should be people, individuals in the pews should be trying insofar as possible to conform to what they see most of the people around them doing, not really taking their cues from the clerics sitting in choir, at least not, you know, because the rubrics, they have rubrics and they don't always correspond to what the faithful should be doing in the pews, as I explained. You know, if it's, ideally, I guess it would be what's written in like the missalette or the hand missal, like a Father Lassant's missal, for example, or the little red missalette. But yeah, if you don't have everyone, you know, everyone in the pews doing that, that's unfortunate. But I mean, I think in most places, people do tend, you know, most congregations, the faithful, it's just kind of human nature. People do ultimately start to just do what the people around them are doing. So you do end up with a majority of, you know, a majority either sitting or standing or kneeling at any given time. And I would just try not to singularize yourself. Try not to be the odd man out. Try not to be doing something else when everyone else is doing whatever they're doing. Try to just conform to that. It's the best advice I can think to give.
4: Thanks, Elizabeth. And this is a question from Felix Fortuna. He writes, how does an immortal being, God, outside of time and space, need patience? How would you answer that question, Cannon?
5: Well, strictly speaking, God, you know, does not. Or hold on, before I answer the question, let me make sure I'm not about to say some sort of heresy. let's look at heresy, which is check. So easy to do. Heresy check. The virtue of patience is that virtue which helps us to suffer well. Now, can God suffer in himself anyway, considered just as God? No. No, he cannot, because he's one of the perfections of God is his impassibility, his inability to suffer. If he could suffer, he would not be infinitely perfect. But at the same time, we know that the scriptures speak of God's patience with sinful man, notably in the book of Genesis, where God's patience with sinful man has finally spoken of as running out. Thus, God sends the great flood, and all of humanity, except for Noah and his family and the animals they take on board the ark, are destroyed. We have to understand, when sacred scripture speaks of this kind of patience of God, it's speaking of God in a basically, in analogical terms, terms that we can understand.
4: Well, that music means it's the end of the show. Thank you so much, Canon, for joining us and answering all of our questions here. We appreciate, the time that you spend here on the show. Always a treat to have you here. For those who are listening exclusively live, could you leave us with your priestly blessing?
5: Yes. Benedictio Dei Omnipotentis, Patris et Filii et Spiritus Sancti, descendat super vos et mare et semper. Amen.
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composition, and it was eventually given an octave. The date, September 8th, was that of the dedication of a church in Jerusalem in honor of Our Lady, though other traditional explanations in the West relate miraculous confirmations, usually by angels, of the accuracy of the date. Many agricultural blessings are associated with this day, especially of seeds and seedlings. Also honored on this day are St. Adrian, the birthday into heaven of St. Thomas of Villanova, St. Corbinian, St. Kingsmark, St. Isaac the Great, and many other martyrs, confessors, and holy virgins. For more about the saints and seasons of the Catholic Church, visit thestationofthecross.com/saints and seasons.

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1: Go into the world and tell every man that you meet, there is a man on the cross.
2: 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What you need to know right now. A bold synthesis of inspiration and information. Keeping you up to date on the news and issues from a courageous Catholic perspective.
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4: Praise be to Jesus Christ. Welcome back to A Catholic Take, a bold synthesis of information and inspiration. I'm your host, Joe McLean. So good to be on with you. Praise be to God. You might not be all that familiar with Empress Zita and her husband, who was the last of the emperors of the Austro-Hungarian Empire. He died of a cold on an island in exile. And when he died, she was left with their seven children and penniless. And it was through what I would consider to be a prophecy of her dying husband about the King of Spain that made it possible for her and her kids to be rescued. We're going to have a conversation today with Charles Colomb, who's written the book, Zita, Empress of Austria and Queen of Hungary. The one fascinating fact I didn't know about Empress Zita that I learned from your book is she's one of 24 children. That is mind-blowing. She's one of 20. Her family could have been very successful reality TV stars in America. You know,
5: well, and more
4: cameras in the day.
5: And more so than you think, because her father, Robert of Parma, had two wives, the first of whom was a Bourbon princess who died, leaving him with 12 children. So he remarried not that long after, married a Portuguese, a Braganza princess, and she bore him another 12. But they were raised as a group. And a number of the first brood had physical and mental problems. And the other kids helped out as much as they could with all of that. And wow. I think that's one of the reasons Zita always had a lot of compassion for people in difficult positions, because even though they had a lot of money and they had a lot of help, they still had difficulties, and she was taught from the very beginning to jump in with both feet in terms of looking after her challenged brothers and sisters.
4: You know, I think often when we think of royalty, nobility, those that are at this level, I mean, is it fair to say that all of the royal families of Europe were somehow related in some way, shape, or form? Is that fair to say, or is that an exaggeration, number one? Number two, I think we often think of them as being raised with silver spoons in their mouth. They have servants to wipe their hinies, I suppose. You know, but at the same time, when you're raised in a family of 24 siblings, I have to imagine that the daily grind of that was real. And that definitely forms her as a person. When her tenacity, her perseverance that she demonstrates being married and having to survive her husband's passing. I mean, I have to say that all starts in that family, doesn't it?
5: It does. And not just that. Remember that her family, well, her... her

0: grandmother, let's start, her grandmother was the granddaughter of Charles X, the last king of France who had been overthrown in 1830. I mean, Louis Philippe called himself king of the French, and he lasted till 1848, but he betrayed his cousins and took the throne. Mm-hmm. The thing is that the horrors of the French Revolution were very much in living memory back then. The revolutions of 1848, the Napoleon and all of the horrors that Europe had undergone, it is very much fresh in the memory. It's like World War One for us. Or to be honest, like World War One for me. I mean, my grandfather was in World War One. And I grew up with stories of the Great War. So it's not, you know, because we were so used to living in the moment, we forget that until the advent of television and the internet, people had memories.
1: Yeah.
0: And she was brought up, I mean, her father had been chased out of Italy by the Sardinians. The Austrians had been pushed out of Germany by the Prussians, and there was a lot of problems in the background. Number one, number two, you know, we tend to caricature royalty, not least because we owe our existence to a revolution against them. And you'll find that the heirs of a revolution have to constantly justify it.
1: Yeah.
0: And you can only do that by constantly putting down the institution that you revolted against. Otherwise, you might begin to question whether or not you're perfect, and we can't have that. So we do tend to think of monarchy as dictatorship. We tend to think of the royals as being pampered. That's not really true. The current king of Great Britain went through a schooling the like of which I would never want to be put through.
1: Mm.
0: He, Gordonstown was not a fun place. There are reasons why they would educate their children that way. And it was exactly in hopes of keeping them from being undone, shall we say, by that kind of luxury, by that kind of position.
1: Sure. Yeah.
0: The Habsburgs themselves, you know, it was a tradition in that family while they were ruling that every archduke had to learn a trade, you know, leather making, bookbinding, clockwork. And it was the same, I think, with the Bourbon, which is why Louis XVI, you know, they used to make fun of him because he was so into clocks. Well, he learned clockwork as his boyhood trade. And that was so they could get some idea of how their subjects lived.
1: Sure.
0: Today, yeah. We're ruled by people who have very little contact with real life. We were able to get by with a senile president for 4 years. So, you know.
1: Well, the auto pin does wondrous things. Okay, listen. You just get the staff to make these decisions and you don't have to worry about it. Is it jello time, nap time? What time is it? I don't know. Who doesn't know either? Now, I want you, there are so many fascinating aspects, I think, to Zita. We you know, you in particular, because of your work, your book, your lectures, a lot of people focus on Emperor Karl for good reason. Great man. I would say his wife is equally incredible and fascinating, to say the least. Tell me about the time she meets Pius X.
0: Well, that was a very, very interesting and a very strange story. There were a few very strange stories in her life. This is one of them. Basically, after they got engaged officially in 1911, the marriage date was set for October of that year, October 21st, which would later be Karl's feast day rather than his death day.
1: Which is fascinating.
0: When I heard that, yeah, it is. The day of his beatification, they announced that. And I thought, dollars to donuts, she's going to be proposed. And if she makes beatification, then that'll be their joint feast day. Anyway,
1: amazing.
0: But there were two tasks ahead of them. George V, Edward VII had died. George V had become king of Great Britain. So the idea was that Karl would go to represent Austria at the coronation. While he would do that, his fiancée would go to St. Pius X, inform him officially of the engagement, and get his blessing as head of the church on the marriage. So this necessitated, of course, a private audience with St. Pius X, which went very well until he said, you know, we'll pray, we've got to pray very hard for your husband since he will be the next emperor.
1: Oof.
0: And she said, well, actually, no, his uncle, Franz Ferdinand, is the next in line. You know, it'll be a while for Carl. And St. Pius X kind of looked off into space and said, well, I don't know, an abdication, an assassination, something. I think your husband will be the next emperor. And she's...
1: Wow.
0: Now, as you know, because I believe I mentioned in the book, not long before Sarajevo, the two of them had dinner with Franz Ferdinand and Sophie. And when Sophie stepped out of the room, Franz Ferdinand said to them, I want to tell you something while your aunt's gone. I know they're going to get me soon. When they do, there's some papers in this drawer that I want you to have as soon as you're the heir. And that,
1: wow,
0: that was bizarre. And then, of course, it happened. And when he went to go get the papers, they were gone.
1: Really?
0: Yeah. Now, I've read that those papers supposedly were taken charge of by the government and were eventually, and can be seen today, and really are only have to do with Franz Ferdinand's political plans, which Carl was very much privy to. But is that true? I don't know. The whole thing, there were a number of people who wanted Franz Ferdinand out of the way. And sometimes you begin to wonder, is there a question of just who got to him first?
1: Right. You know, that must have been a very nerve-wracking moment with her exchange with Pius X. I mean, just because of what you said, it's like, well, is it an abdication? Is it an assassination? Like, just think about that, that the horror to think that her husband might be killed. Her husband's uncle might be killed, and that, yeah, therefore putting him on the hot seat, putting him in the target, zone.
0: Right.
1: As a wife, especially as a young mother, that must have been incredibly. It's almost like our lady. So it's like this parallel, in a small way, but a parallel to Our Lady, you know, with the seven sorrows, you know, and the prophecy of Simeon. I see a parallel to there. So I thought that was incredibly fascinating.
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1: You know, that must have been a very nerve-wracking moment with her exchange with Pius X. I mean, just because of what you said, it's like, well, is it an abdication? Is it an assassination? Like, just think about that, the horror to think that her husband might be killed. Her husband's uncle might be killed and therefore putting him on the hot seat, putting him in the target zone.
0: Right.
1: Like, as a wife, especially as a young mother, that must have been incredibly, it's almost like this parallel in a small way, but a parallel to Our Lady, you know, with the seven sorrows, you know, and the prophecy of Simeon. I see a parallel to there. So I thought that was incredibly fascinating.
0: Well, you see, that's the funny thing. I mean, you will find certain parallels to Our Lady in Zita's life in the sense that, like Our Lady, she was widowed early. St. Joseph died before the beginning of the gospel. So Our Lady basically carried on alone alongside her son for 3 years. And then after the crucifixion, she sort of nurtured the infant church living with St. John for years. And that reminds me a little bit, or vice versa, of Zita's long tenure after World War II, when she came back to Europe in 1950, looked after her mother until she died. And then she started this quasi-nun-like existence in a monastery in Switzerland.
1: Yeah.
0: And kind of, you know, encouraged her family from the sidelines. Although, of course, when her one son's first wife and then son were killed, she spent time with them. And then, of course, in the 1980s, after they were allowed her to come back without surrendering anything, she did some television interviews and became very, very popular in Austria.
1: It's not funny, but when you mentioned she was allowed to come back without surrendering anything, you know, one of the stories that's in the book that's very fascinating and I kind of want to get into is when they're in exile, they're on the island, they're exiled. And her son, was it Otto that had to have surgery in Switzerland and she goes with her son and there's this deep concern. It's just mom and the son going off to get medical help. And there's this real concern that Empress Zita will swoop into Austria and retake the empire with her sick son who needs surgery. I just thought that was hilarious. Like, why were they so afraid of Empress Zita? Was she that popular with the people?
0: It was partly that. But also, you remember one important thing about life. Thieves can never really feel secure with their theft. They're always afraid somebody's going to come and take it from them, especially the owner that they nicked it from. Right. I mean, the man running Austria at that time was a creature called Karl Renner. Karl Renner would live to betray his country 3 times.
1: Mm.
0: He betrayed his emperor in 1918. He brought the socialists over to the side of the Nazis and facilitated the Anschluss in 1938. And they wouldn't really collaborate with him, but they let him live happily through Vienna in Vienna through the war years. And then after 1945, it worked with Stalin. So, I mean, this is a man who betrays his country 3 times and dies as president of Austria. I went to a ceremony for one of the real heroes of the end of World War I, a Croatian field marshal named Borejevic. And I won't go into the whole story. It's kind of detailed. But suffice to say, I'm coming back from the grave of this man who lost everything for loyalty to God, emperor, and country. And I come by Karl Renner's huge tomb. And I looked at that thing, and I thought to myself, if I were running this country, would I take him out of it, the way poor Franco got yanked out in Spain?
1: Sure.
0: And then I thought, nah, that's a really nasty, cruddy thing to do beneath any decent individual. which is why the Spanish prime minister had no problem with it. But what I would do is I'd add to the decoration. On one side, there'd be a swastika for his Nazi buyers. And on the other side, a hammer and sickle for his communist buyers.
1: Right.
0: And that would be my tribute to Karl Rahner. I mean that in a nice way, clear, of course.
1: Right? It'd be clear. Be more clarity. Clarity is charity. Let's talk about Carl dying on his deathbed. And it's almost prophetic what he says to her in his last words. Tell us that story.
0: Well, amongst other things, because he was dying over a considerable period of the day, but he said several things to her. One of them was, "I am suffering that my peoples might come back together."
1: That's amazing.
0: That, when you consider what those peoples put him through, it is amazing.
1: Yeah.
0: He forgave all his enemies on his deathbed. And he asked for prayers, and then he invoked our Lord. But there was one other thing he did before he was quite on the way out. He told Sita, "When I am dead, contact the King of Spain. I've spoken with him, and he will look after you and the children." And she was, "What? You couldn't possibly have spoken to the King of Spain. That's not possible. Nevertheless, just do as I say." So he dies, and he's buried, and she contacts the King of Spain,
1: right?
0: And he says, "I'm sending a warship to pick you up." What's that?
1: I said, "Dutiful wife." She did as she was asked.
0: Yeah, dutiful wife. Well, and you know, she's pregnant with number 8.
1: And broke.
0: So, you know, in for a penny, in for a pound. What's it going to hurt?
1: Right.
0: So she contacts him. And he says, "I'm sending a warship to pick you up." And
1: that's,
0: she's, okay. And then the British rattle their sabers and say, "We're not letting them go unless she renounces the throne for herself and her children." Well,
1: wow.
0: The king says, "I'm sending the ship to pick her up. And if you interfere or you fire on it, then you're at war with Spain." Now, that might seem like an empty threat, except that in 1922, the British were bled white by the war, and they backed down from a fight with Turkey. So it was more of a threat than it sounds. Well,
1: yeah.
0: The ship pulls in. They happily get on. They go back to Seville. Or to Cadiz, I guess, take the train to Madrid. And there's the king and the queen and their queen mother and the whole family. And when they're alone, she asks him, "You know, I appreciate very much what you've done for us, but why did you risk war with Britain to save us?" And he said, "Well, you know, it's the strangest thing. The very day that they told me your husband was dying, I suddenly got the most extraordinary feeling that if I didn't take care of you and the kids, the same thing would happen to my wife and family."
1: Oof. Wow.
0: And he said, I couldn't shake the feeling. And then she told him the story of what he had said, and they kind of rolled their eyes at each other. You know?
1: That's amazing. Well, is the inference there, is the speculation then that Carl had some sort of mystical, was he bilocating? I mean, like, was there some sort of mystical connection with the king that allowed him to make this communication? Is that the inference? Is that the speculation? I know we don't know, but that's what I'm asking.
0: We don't know, but that's certainly my guess.
1: Yeah.
0: I mean,
1: isn't that amazing?
0: We don't really know, especially with very holy people, and especially when they're dying. We don't really know.
1: Yeah.
0: You know, there was a stigmatic in Woonsocket, Rhode Island, called Little Rose Ferron, and another one in Bavaria called Teresa Neumann between the wars, the 1920s. Well, a New Englander goes to visit Teresa Neumann, and she says, "Oh, you are from New England." Now, mind you, she doesn't speak English or French. "You're from New England. You must go and visit my my sister, Rose. And he did go to Woonsocket, and he visited Rose Ferrand. And she said, ah, you have been to see my sister, Teresa. Well, she didn't speak, read, or write German.
1: Mm.
0: How did that story come to pass? I don't know.
1: Yeah.
0: We don't know, you see.
1: Isn't it interesting? Well, that's fascinating about Zita is that, you know, the king saves her, praise be to God. She doesn't have to abdicate anything or, you know, give up on anything. She's not allowed back in Austria. Her sons aren't allowed back in Austria in particular, but eventually she goes to America. And that is really fascinating that she comes to our country and, of course, into Canada as well to raise those kids. Why? Was it just out of pure necessity that they had to come this way because Europe wouldn't host them? I mean, they were living in Spain for a couple of years, right?
0: And then they were in Spain for 8 years, then they moved to Belgium. But the answer to why they had to leave is one word, Hitler.
1: Oh, yeah, that's right.
0: Hitler hated the Habsburgs, absolutely hated them, and he put a price on their heads. He couldn't get his little grubby fingers on them, so he threw the Hohenberg boys, the sons of Franz Ferdinand, into Dachau.
1: Ooh.
0: And they survived. They survived Dachau. And the funny story, the oldest of them, Max, the end of the war, his wife got word that he had survived Dachau and would be coming home. She had no idea. So they lived in a place where the family is still there, Kassel Altstetten. And if you go there today, you'll see there's a statue of the Virgin Mary outside on this long path. Well, that was where Max Hohenberg's wife would wait for him once she got the word he was coming back. Every day, until one day she saw him haggard and thin, staggering up that road. And then she ran down to him. But she put the statue there to remind all and sundry that that was where she kept her vigil.
1: You know,
0: so
1: I want to get into the American part just because something you talked about is sort of like the dominoes that led to the fall of the Austro-Hungarian Empire really start in America, do they not?
0: They do. They sure do. I mean, again, if I say that having to come here in World War II was because of one word, Hitler, their real ruin, ultimately, can be summed up in two words, Woodrow Wilson. He hated the Habsburgs. He hated the Catholic Church.
1: Yeah.
0: He was not a nice man. Now, he introduced segregation into the District of Columbia. But the reason for that was that he had been raised in Virginia during Reconstruction when his family didn't have civil rights themselves. And the Reconstruction generation tended to be the ones who gave you Jim Crow. So he was very much twisted by the times he lived in.
1: Yeah, that's something I think a lot of Americans don't really understand is just how bad the Reconstruction era was and how many errors came, how many ills in society came out of that. It was a really difficult time for America.
0: It was, and it produced in Wilson a very twisted, if idealistic, individual. And as president of the United States, he was dangerous. There's no other way I can put it.
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8: In the name of the Father, and of the Son, and of the Holy Spirit, amen. Let us pray. May your abiding mercy, O Lord, cleanse and strengthen your church, and since without you she cannot exist in safety, let her be ever guided by your grace. Through Jesus Christ, thy Son, our Lord, who liveth and reigneth with thee in the unity of the Holy Spirit, God, world without end. Amen. In the name of the Father, and of the Son, and of the Holy Spirit. Amen.
0: If you think about it, if we had stayed out of World War I, eventually it would have stopped because the Europeans would have been exhausted. But our intervention created, you might say, an artificial Allied victory. It could only be maintained if the United States stayed. And in 1918, 1919, the vast majority of Americans didn't want to do that. We wanted to first to pick up our toys and go home, which we did. But that left Europe with a structure that could not survive without American intervention. And it didn't. And that, in a nutshell, I mean, destroying the Habsburgs and the Hohenzollerns, as Winston Churchill, that great pro-German apologist, and Winston Churchill said, it was Woodrow Wilson who opened the way of the road for Hitler and World War II by insisting on getting rid of the Habsburgs and the Hohenzollerns and the rest of them.
1: Nature abhors a vacuum.
0: It sure does. And Zita, during that interwar period, did everything she could to work with monarchists in Austria and Hungary and other bits of the old empire towards some sort of a restoration in the form of a Habsburg Confederation. In other words, it wouldn't have been Austria-Hungary. But if you could imagine the Danubian states as a federation with the head of the house at the head of it, like the king is the head of the Commonwealth. Only more so. Because one thing the Habsburgs could not do, and that's what made them anathema, you might say, to the political establishment, they could never have settled for being mere figureheads. Franz Josef, Karl's great uncle, who was asked in 1905 by Teddy Roosevelt, who had just retired from being president, what he saw his role as being. And it was one sentence and it was very apt: protecting my people from their politicians.
1: Amen. Praise be to God. Yeah. Apparently that ship has sailed, because now we've been left to the professionals and now for a very long time. And boy, look how grand the world is today. I mean, clearly
0: Well, you know, I thought over and over again during COVID, and it was a joke of mine, but it wasn't much of a joke, that when they had us put our masks on, they took theirs off.
1: Right. Yeah.
0: Exactly. And I think one of the questions I'm often asked, speaking specifically of the United States, is why Carl and now Zita are so popular amongst Americans who get to know them. I mean, there are now 31 shrines to Carl scattered across the United States.
1: Wow.
0: That's a lot.
1: Yeah.
0: And the prayer league, the debates league in Washington, constant inquiries. People I know who read not just my own books, but of course there are a lot of other really good things out there, including the debate stickers website about them. And also the Association for Empress Zeta has a very good website. People ask, well, gee, why are they popular amongst Americans? And I think the answer is twofold. The lesser cause is possibly a sort of feeling of guilt. You know, sort of like the Englishman who was there, the English soldier who was at St. Joan of Arc's burning. And when it was over, he shrieked, God help us, we have burned a saint.
1: Amen.
0: Well, you know, that kind of realization, or, you know, Longinus with his spear at the crucifixion.
1: Right.
0: You got an OG. I guess that was kind of a mistake. And yeah.
1: Oopsies, my bad.
0: Yeah, exactly. Oops. I think that's the lesser part. But there's actually a greater part that's very specifically American. Since our revolution, we have been, I like to say, the world's most successful and longest-lived Oedipus complex. But the result of that has been we are not used to a sacrificial kind of leadership. That is to say, you'd be hard put. You might find one or two. And I'm not talking about somebody like Lincoln or JFK who was assassinated without his permission. You would be hard put to find a president of the United States whom you could imagine. I mean, maybe they would have. I don't know. But whom you or I could imagine would be willing to die for the rest of us.
1: Sure. Maybe that, Washington.
0: Maybe. Maybe Washington, maybe, but it's not part of the presidential ethos.
1: Right, yeah.
0: And it's certainly not a part, and in a sense, it's almost more important. It's not a part of how we perceive it. Yeah. We don't see the presidency as something whose tenant usually will sacrifice himself for us.
1: Right. Exactly.
0: We see him as someone who doesn't mind sacrificing us for the good of whatever.
1: Yeah, exactly.
0: And of course, and since not to get too particular, but since the end of the conscription with an all-volunteer army, because the vast majority of Americans really don't have any relations in the line of fire, you get to a point to where no one cares that much anyway. Sure. On the top, it's not their children are going to war.
1: Yeah. Let's go back to Empress Zeta, because talk to me about her, like her piety, how her Catholic faith, what it meant to her. She went to Mass twice a day. Lived when she finally returns back to Europe, she lives in a convent. Is she a nun, or is she just living like a nun, and the nuns are allowing her to live there, kind of a part of the community, but not professed?
0: Yeah, that's exactly right. She's not a nun. She's an oblate of Salem, which is why the Benedictines are very much behind her cause. That's why in the States, Clear Creek Monastery is the headquarters of her cause. So she's very, very Benedictine in that sense. She went to a Benedictine Abbey school in the Isle of Wight in England as a girl. Oddly enough, her grandmother was the abbess.
1: Wow.
0: Because she had become a nun. And I think, had it not been for the political situation when her husband died, she might likely have become a nun when Otto came of age. I could imagine her doing that. But of course, that's if Otto had been, you know, been on the throne and had nothing to worry about. I think she quite likely might have become a nun. But she didn't. because she felt she had to be at his in the service of his cause. Next to the faith, promotion of the position of the family she had married into was her great interest in life. The succession of her son and her other sons and daughters helping him in that endeavor. And again, you've got to bear in mind
1: she wanted to see her son as the emperor of a renewed empire. What was her vision for her son's role?
0: Well, it would be just that, as you touched on a little earlier, a Danube confederation at which her son would be the head. So he'd be emperor of Austria, king of Hungary, king of Czechia, king of Slovakia, king of Croatia, king of Slovenia, and so forth. All of which countries, and it's funny today, very few people will dispute it, at least very few scholars in English will dispute it. Those countries worked far better together as part of a whole than any of them have on their own separately. And the problem, of course, is that they have a lot of mutual hatreds of one another.
1: Yeah.
0: And traditionally, the only two things that allowed them to overcome it sufficiently to work together was A, the Catholic faith, and B, loyalty to the dynasty.
1: And the surviving Habsburg sons, down to our time, have they renounced their claims at all?
0: Otto did. So he could enter the country in 1962. And that was the cause of one of the two great fights he had with his mother.
1: Oh, wow.
0: But he didn't renounce it for his descendants. So his oldest son, the Archduke Karl, is the head of the house. He has a son, the Archduke Ferdinand, who's renowned as a race driver. And a brother, the Archduke Georg, who is the Hungarian ambassador to Paris. Mm. And he has a son, the Archduke Constantine. So those are just the top four. But, you know, the War of Austrian Succession occurred back in the 1740s because the line of male Habsburgs died out. And there was only Maria Theresia, the daughter. Well, they were resolved that would never happen again. And now they've got to be about 600 or 700 or 800 Habsburg males.
1: That's a number to choose from. I've met Edward Habsburg. I got to hang out with him a little bit when I was in Rome a few years ago. Incredible guy, yeah. Very interesting. I've always enjoyed talking to him about his family, the way he talks about the principle of family and the Catholic faith in the Habsburg clan, I suppose, is really incredible. Like, it seems genuine. Would you say it's fair? Like, the Habsburg family takes family very, very serious.
0: Oh, yeah. Without a doubt. I met a number of them. You know, I wouldn't say we're great pals. We don't summer together or anything like that. But I've met a number of them. Well, you know the old joke. As I said to His Royal Highness, I hate name droppers. But
1: I like that. I'm going to steal that. You know?
0: So, I'm not going to say, you know, yeah, we hang out at Cannes or something. It's not true, but I have met a number of them, and they're all very down-to-earth people, as royals tend to be. They, on the one hand, each and every one of them has to deal with the dichotomy between the tradition they inherited and the world they live in, as in a sense we all do. And as with the rest of us, they have to try to figure out a way to navigate that in as integritous a manner as possible.
1: Sure.
0: I would say that justice is kind of a tough road for most of us, it probably is even harder for them.
1: Yeah. Tell me about Zita's passing, 89. Interesting. You know, we have the, in that time period, you have the fall of the Berlin Wall. You got the decline in the Soviet, in the Union, the Iron Curtain. And this is the era in which she is passing. What was her role in that time period? And tell me about her passing.
0: Well, there we come into a very, very strange area. Because all the things you mentioned happened after she died. And that's kind of important, I think. One thinks, oh, if only she'd lived a few more years and seen all that. But one wonders that perhaps the reason why they happened is because she was now in a position to intercede.
1: Yeah.
0: So that's one of the things that occurred to me back then, actually. But how she died, well, I mean, she was a very old lady, and she got pneumonia, and you know, she died. Her family gathered around her, and she had the last rites. It was a very beautiful death, apparently. I wasn't there, but I'm told. And then came the question of the funeral.
9: Let us pray for our Bishop Edgar de Cunha. May he stand firm and shepherd his flock in thy strength, O Lord, in the loftiness of thy name. Let us pray. O God, the shepherd and ruler of all the faithful, look favorably upon thy servant Edgar, whom thou hast willed to be the shepherd in charge of the Church of Fall River. Give to him, we beg thee, by word and example, to profit those he has placed over, that he may come, together with the flock entrusted to him, to eternal life. Through Christ our Lord. Amen.
10: Here's the question for your non-Catholic friend. Understanding Melchizedek, Malachi, and Mass seem quite mysterious to most, even including Bible students. How about you? Well, here's your three best friendship tools for Catholic evangelism. Number one, Melchizedek. He's the very first priest in biblical history. Though he's a prefigurement of Jesus' priesthood, Melchizedek was a person. To Abraham, he presented bread and wine, which are the biblical elements of a sacrifice, and now presented at a Catholic Mass. Secondly, Malachi. He follows up some 3,000 years later and says, in every place, incense shall be offered to my name in a pure offering. It is understood that the pure offering would be the sacrificial body and blood of Christ that is confected on every Catholic altar. Prophetically, this would replace and fulfill the ineffective temple sacrifices. And thirdly, my pesky comeback. That pure and holy sacrifice is not grape juice and a wafer at a non-Catholic communion service. Also, those elements are not Jesus' body, and they surely aren't Jesus' blood. However, I am glad to say that some grape juice and a wafer is a really nice summertime refreshment. Find me online at Smarty Pants Catholic Evangelism.
11: 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God love you.
0: And then came the question of the funeral. Well, the Archduke Karl, in particular, on behalf of his father, negotiated with the Austrian government, and they agreed to have a state funeral, even though the family picked up the expenses, but, you know, with help from a lot of people. But it was a state funeral, the kind of funeral that had not been seen in the old capital since Franz Josef, and which nobody believed could ever happen again. What made it all the more, if you'll pardon an overused word today, special, was that the participants from Hungary and Czechia and Slovakia, Czechoslovakia then, and what was then still Yugoslavia and so forth, who came as reenactment units, that was illegal behind the Iron Curtain, really, what they did. And they broke the law to form these groups to come to Austria for the funeral.
1: Interesting.
0: That was the beginning of a sort of reenactment culture that you have in this part of the world, which has continued to the present But at the time, it was very revolutionary. And as I say, it was in violation of the laws of the communist countries. The funeral itself, it was amazing. The solemn requiem in St. Stephen's Cathedral, the cortege through the streets with both reenactment and Austrian army units, coming finally to the Kapuzinerkirche, the Capuchin Church, the Kaisergruft, the imperial crypt with the tombs. And they carried out the old ceremony. The chamberlain of the court, the Habsburgs have a sort of court, I guess you would say, in a way. They have adjutants and people like that, all voluntary. Anyway,
1: interesting.
0: He takes the staff, and just like with Franz Josef and everybody before him, bang, bang, bang. And the Capuchin on the other side opens it, said, "Who goes there?" And he said, "Zita Bourbon Parma, Empress of Austria, Apostolic Queen of Hungary, Queen of Bohemia, Croatia, La Romeria, Galicia," all of the many titles. And the Capuchin says, "I don't know her." Slam. Bang, bang, bang. Who goes there? "Zita Bourbon Parma, Empress of Austria, Apostolic Queen of Hungary." That's it. "I don't know her." Slam. Bang, bang, bang. Who goes there? "Zita, a poor and sinful human being. Her I know. Let her enter."
1: Wow. That's powerful stuff. Amazing.
0: Also,
1: so do you think her cause will progress? Do you think at some point we'll see her and her husband celebrating that same feast day, the day they were married?
0: I think so. I think so.
1: How long do you think that will take?
0: No way of knowing, because so much depends upon the Pope of the day.
1: Yeah.
0: Causes that a Pope takes a particular interest in, oddly enough, tend to go quicker. In the case of Carl, John Paul II literally pushed it through over the objections of the Austrian church and state. And I mean, the reluctance of both the temporal and ecclesiastical authorities in Austria is understandable, because they both betrayed him. So I can understand they'd be upset by that. Poor darlings. But as it happened, Karol Wojtyła was named after the emperor by his father, who was a very loyal subject and a soldier in the imperial army. So he named his son after the emperor. Well, what was funny about that was that when John Paul II beatified Emperor Karl, he created his own namesake. I don't think that's ever happened before.
1: Right. Yeah. Isn't that amazing?
0: So
1: what a life, yeah. These two. What a life these two. You know, I'm going to get into some troubled waters here because I'll be careful. I'll just dance carefully around this. But I was on pilgrimage in Greece and Turkey and Rome recently with Bishop Strickland. And some of the pilgrims are asking me about my opinion about, say, Carlo Acutis. I'm like, great, great guy, great kid. Wonderful. Praise God. But one of the questions that we've no longer been asking, that we should ask, is where is the above and beyond heroic virtue? A kid that witnesses to the faith, creates websites and does these things. These are great things. Beautiful. No fault. I'm not giving any fault whatsoever. No criticism of it. But where is the above and beyond in the heroic virtue? And I think when you're looking at people like Blessed Carl or Empress Zita, I think people are going to want to ask the same question. But at the same time, some of the things we've been talking about, it does seem like she definitely lived a life of above and beyond. She took the punishments, she took the penances that were given to her, the crosses that she bore. And it seems to me, unless you tell me otherwise, I don't hear a lot of complaining. I don't hear a lot of grumbling. I hear a lot of shouldering her cross and standing her ground and moving forward and continuing to persevere with tenacity until the end. So where would you say is that heroic virtue in the life of Empress Sita?
0: I would say it is virtually everywhere. I mean, from the time she married her husband, she was entirely committed to him, to his family, and to their cause. But beyond and above that, she was always committed to the faith. She came of a family that were very devout. One of the things in the towns that they lived in, because they led a very peripatetic existence, there's a word for you. They go back and forth between different places every year. And every place that they had a home, they spent a lot of time working with the poor, you know, and bringing sick baskets and things like that. So with that kind of a background, she threw herself 100% into her husband's cause.
1: Yeah.
0: And having done that, the two were, for her, all bound up together. In other words, her duty as a wife and a mother and a queen and an empress was all bound up with her duty as a Catholic. There's a famous story the day after their wedding. The two of them go to the great shrine at Mariazell. They're kneeling in front of the statue, and Carl says to her, "Now we must begin to help each other get to heaven." Well, this was all a piece of a piece for her. Where was the heroic part? Well, I think she felt that her heaven was endangered if she eased up on any of these causes.
1: Sure.
0: And, you know, she could be quite tough. A fellow I know who knew her somewhat said to me, on the one hand, I would not be surprised to find she's a saint. On the other hand, if you told me she ate iron filings for breakfast as well, I could also believe that.
1: So she was tough. You don't have to be. You got 7 kids.
0: Yes, of course.
1: Your husband's dead. You're exiled, and you have $0 to your name. I mean, if you're not tough as nails, I mean, good grief.
0: You're not going to make it. You're not going to survive. And worse, your kids won't survive.
1: Right.
0: And that, but they did survive. And, you know, they all of them did a good deal of good in their particular ways. The Archduke Otto, I had the privilege of knowing. Yeah, I know, name dropping. Great, fine. But he's dead, so. But I had the privilege of knowing him slightly. We were correspondents from the time I was in high school until he died.
1: Wow.
0: And I met him twice. And I can tell you that, you know, he did a lot of good in different places in different ways, but he wouldn't have without the example and the work put into him of his parents. So I go back to what I said earlier. We Americans are attracted to this couple because they represent a kind of sacrificial leadership we don't get.
1: Yeah.
0: You see, the trick understanding them, and now I'm going to sound like a Hallmark card, but tough. It really is love.
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13: 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On September 8th, we celebrate the Feast of the Nativity of Our Lady. The birth of the Blessed Virgin Mary is fittingly one of only 3 earthly nativities commemorated in the Church's calendar, along with those of Our Lord Himself and Saint John the Baptist. Our Lady was conceived immaculate, with no stain of original sin, and ancient tradition relates that St. John was cleansed from original sin within the womb of his mother, St. Elizabeth, at the time of the Visitation. Thus, their sinless births deserve to be especially honored alongside the great Nativity of the Savior. The Feast of Our Lady's Nativity was first documented in the 6th century and may have originated as early as the 5th. The Western Church was slower to adopt the celebration compared to the East, but by the 12th century, the feast was prominent enough to be called Latter Mary Mass, as it followed not long after the Feast of the Assumption.

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1: One who lives in love lives in God. And God lives in him. What a wonderful thing is our church. This whole network is built on trust. The essence of evangelization is to tell everybody Jesus.

Hi there and welcome. You know, on this show, anything can happen. The door opened and one of our cameramen went, pew. I tried to follow him, but he was too fast for me, you know. But he got where he was supposed to be, and that's a wonderful thing about here. You could expect anything to happen. Something, a cellophane falls from the roof, and my nose will run, and I gotta blow it. I saw somebody not too long ago kick their shoes off. I thought, well, I'm glad they weren't coming towards me. But I feel good. If you can't, you feel like you can't go kick your shoes off and just relax and listen. And so tonight I would like to talk about excuses. Do you know anything about excuses? No? Nobody knows? I have an unusual group here tonight. I bet the little kids know about excuses. Excuses, what are they? Well, they can be a lot of things. Most of the time, I think we find excuses to make up for something we shouldn't do, but we did. And then we come up with some crazy reason why we did it. And that's an excuse. Now, I want to read for you a little bit from St. Mark's Gospel. St. Mark I like a lot because he always gave it to you head on. He never excused anything, and he was willing to tell it like it was. Now, our dear Lord said, "Listen to me, all of you, and understand." He said, "Nothing that goes into a man from outside can make him unclean." See, they had all kinds of ideas, how to wash your dishes and how to walk and how to sleep and what to do on the Sabbath. And our Lord was trying to get to the core of everything. And you'll find people that are very clean outside, but their houses are terrible. You kind of walk over the newspapers, and you walk over the toys, and you walk over junk, and you just kind of hop. But when they go out, they're really dressed up, see. Now, they have to have an excuse for the house, see. We have to have excuses for our tempers. My sweet mother used to do that a lot. She was in an electric wheelchair. I always wondered why I bought that.

But she'd come out of nowhere, you see, and she'd drive over my feet. And I'd say, ouch. And she looked at me and she'd say, what's the matter with you? Don't you know I'm crippled? Get out of the way. I said, yeah, you ran over my feet. That's what I said. Get out of the way. I said, okay. Or get out of the way. And then sometimes, God bless her, see, she used to call me mother. I called her sister. And I know that must have been hard, don't you think? Huh? But she did. She did fairly well. And except if I asked her to do something and she said, no. I said to her, what'd you say? She said, you heard me? I said, no. I said, you're not supposed to say no. Well, if you hadn't asked me, I wouldn't have said no. Well, that was true, you know. After a while, I began to believe it. We call these excuses, and we all have them. You go out sometime, and it's nice and warm, and you should have brought a coat. Everybody told you to bring a coat, but you didn't. So you get home, and you're freezing. And before they can say, I told you so, they say, why didn't you make me do it? So what are you going to do? You can't make you do it. So we have a habit in our lifetime to have excuses. Now this is one when our Lord said, it is what comes out of a man that makes him unclean. It is, he said, for it is from within, it's from men's hearts that evil intentions emerge. Now, you know what? I got the wrong page.

0: told you. I began to wonder where I was going. Okay, we'll try another page. How's that? It's got to be here for the simple reason that St. Mark is the one who said it. Well, this is family. Who cares, right? You don't mind, do you? Wait until I find it again. Well, or... Aha, here it is. Okay. This is a good example of an excuse. He said, how ingeniously you get around the commandment of God in order to preserve your own traditions. Huh? So, the scripture says, anyone who curses mother or father must be put to death. Ooh, that's kind of strong, isn't it? But you say, they were saying something else. If a man says to his father or mother, anything I have that I might help you with is Corban. What does that mean? It meant if a man gave $100, could have given it to their parents, they gave it to the temple, that was called Corban. So they didn't have to pay their parents anything. That's called the grand excuse. Then it said he is forbidden from that moment to do anything for his mother or father. See, now wasn't that an easy one, huh? In this way you make God's word null and void. And so you do many things like this, he said. Well, I would like to just give you my humble opinion about a few things. I don't know if it's going to be too humble, but it'll be my opinion anyway. You know, today we have a lot of excuses to do a lot of terrible things, huh? Abortion is one. But I would like to talk about the elderly, since I'm among the group. I think when you're 76, you're among the elderly. Like it or not, that's where you are. And it's not going to get better. You're going to get older, you see. So, I think I have some authority on this subject. But I'm surprised at the excuses. For example, we don't weigh people by the amount of glory they can give to God or their real treasure they are. See, we judge everything and everybody today by their quality of life. I never understood that, see. When I was a baby, as you know, if you buy one of our books, I look pretty much the same as I do now. I have the same rolls of fat I had then. My cheeks are still puffy like they were then. So actually, outside of size, I haven't changed much. See? So now, you'd say, well, you have an excuse to be fat. No, I don't. I just eat too much, said Doc. I don't have an excuse. You'd say, well, you were born that way. Well, so my mother ate too much spaghetti. They didn't know in those days you shouldn't eat spaghetti. Italians don't go around eating pickles at midnight and all that kind of eat a big platter of spaghetti. They don't bother with pickles. Pickles and ice cream. What a horrible combination. But you see, we do have excuses in our whole lifetime. The thing that bothers me in old age is how we're treated by society. What we don't understand is the spirituality of old age. It's an awesome, wonderful thing to be old. We measure how fast you can walk, and can you ride a bicycle, and can you do this, and can you do that? That has nothing to do with it. I hope for and I pray I live to live, be an old woman. I mean older than I am. I'm already old, but I like to be older than I am. Why? Well, I will learn something new every day. I learn something new about God every day. I find a fault in me I didn't know yesterday. See, I can still read a good book and find some awesome thoughts about God, His mother, the saints. I can do a lot of things. I can pray. And if I pray today, I'm that much further close to God than I was yesterday. And besides, you know, people say to me, all the old people come and see you at the shows. What does that mean? They're the only ones at home. I mean, if you had a job, you couldn't come. So don't knock it. You know, these people want some kind of love and comfort from the Lord. That's why they come. And they're the only ones that can come. They're the only one God wants at this point. Now we have a lot of young kids. But see, we're always categorizing people, especially after 50. I had a wonderful, wonderful man come to me one day, and he was 50, and he got laid off. Why? He said, because he was 50. I said, that's old? 50? You know, who determined that 50 was old? Well, they didn't want to pay him a pension. So, and I have all these excuses. You know, we have the younger generation coming. We need younger minds. Yeah, you ought to have one yourself. See, we categorize people so that we can dismiss them from our minds and hearts. Oh, we have a hard time now in convalescent homes. Now, don't write me all these letters about I hate convalescent homes. I don't hate a convalescent home. I just think you shouldn't dump somebody there trying to get rid of them. You know, they washed your diapers when you were young. Maybe you ought to wash a few of theirs. We have excuses. But we don't have time. Well, I can buy that. If you're always out there whooping it up, you don't have time. The thing that bothers me the most is we don't understand the awesomeness of living even one more day. You know, I told you this a couple weeks ago, I think. St. Teresa of Avila saw the hand of God. Just the hand of God. And she was so overwhelmed by that hand and the beauty of that hand. She said, I would want to suffer to the end of time just to see that hand once more. See, we have to get back into our hearts and minds and in our families the value of life. The value of life. If you don't care about the unborn, I don't think you're going to care about the elderly. Somebody comes up to you and says, oh, please pray for my mother. She's very sick. What's the first question you get? How old is she? Well, what's that got to do with it? Pray for her. No, how old is she? Okay, she's 87. Oh. But what does oh mean? What you really mean is why you pray. She's had a good life. We go through all this thing. You can't do that. You can't do that. I told my sister the other day, when I get really bad, give me all the medicine I can take. All the tubes you can stuff down me. Oh, why you want that? I want to live. Why? Because I will have suffered one more day. I will have suffered one more day for the love of God. I will know him better. I will exercise you in virtue. But most of all, I will know God better. You cannot measure the value of one new thought about God in your old life. See? Here's a man in a wheelchair. How wonderful. Well, I don't think it's wonderful. I was in a wheelchair a long time. The beauty of it is that man has a tremendous power with God. Because when Jesus, their father, looks at him, sees Jesus. If we don't begin to look at everything and everyone in a deeply spiritual manner, we'll be killing each other before you know it. We'll all be measured by our life, by our age, by our quality, whatever that is. And we won't have any love anymore. The most important thing, well, my mother doesn't know me. You don't know that. I was asked one time, go to a hospital and pray for a man who that morning fell on his head from the top of his house. He was building a new house. He had every kind of machine on him, every machine possible. And they said, look, he's dead. Why bother? I said, well, we don't know that. So I said, can I go in? It won't do any good. I said, can I go in? I said, yeah. Okay. I felt his feet. They were stiff as a board. I went up to him, and in his ear, I whispered the prayer of the dying. And I said to him, tell Jesus how sorry you are for every sin in your life. And ask the angels to come and get you. And I said all the prayers I possibly could. And then I asked the Lord for mercy. And you know what happened? One eye opened very slowly. And the biggest tear I ever saw, the biggest tear I ever saw, came down his face. I knew he heard me. Before I left the room, he died on his own. But he died. The Lord kept him at a certain state. What state? I don't know. But that man waited for me. And God made him wait until I could say the prayer of the dying over him. And you say, well, it's good for one, it's not good for all. Perhaps. I think it's good for all. Well, some of you are going to be real frustrated with me tonight. But there's somebody in our audience is saying that, you know, she has a very sick brother. She's cared for him for 3 years. That's too much, and she's very angry. Why? Are you not taking care of Jesus? Do you think our dear lady at the foot of that cross, you know, the breviary says he just wasn't there from 1 to 3 or 12 to 3. He was there from 9 in the morning to 3 in the afternoon. That's what the breviary said. 9 to 3. Do you think Our Lady stood there and said, Father, it's too much? Our sins needed those hours of agony from our dear Lord. And all you can do for some people is make them comfortable. But who are you making comfortable? The Lord. You say, well, Our Lady was blessed. Oh, don't say that. She loved our Lord as no one in the world could possibly love him. It was harder for her. You know, we don't know something about the saints. They're ultra sensitive to sin. And Our Lady knew that our Lord took upon himself all of our sins. The suffering for her and for him had to be unbelievable. Unbelievable. But she was there and she waited that long, long time. Now you say, well, I don't have all the graces Our Lady had. No, you don't. But you have enough grace for where you are, not where she was. You see, our love, when anyone is sick, or even someone who has a trial hard to bear, you got to go with your hand in the hand of Jesus. You say, oh, don't give me that spiritual stuff. You got something better? You got something better? You want a little Four Roses or something? They make you drunk, but it's not going to take it away. It's because we don't look at things in their proper perspective. We have a worldly view. Worldly view. See, if we don't think spiritual, I know one of the reasons we don't think of heaven. Heaven, what's that? Oh, yeah, you were supposed to go there. It ain't that easy, kiddo. Not easy. I have to be like Jesus, or at least have the desire to be like Jesus. I can't write people off because they pass 60 or 70 or 80. They're valuable to God. They're made in the image and likeness of God. The prayers of the elderly are powerful. Why? Because you learn in old age to depend upon God. There's no one else, really. The world doesn't value you. Maybe your children don't. I went to a nursing home one time, and this woman saw me, and she was in tears. I said, what's the matter? She said, I bore 11 children. I said, wow. She said, I haven't seen anyone in 5 years. 5 years, not one of the 11 showed up. Now, you justify that for me. Will you try? You can't. I do not believe that not even one of those 11 didn't have the time, the effort, the energy to go and say, hi, Mom, how you doing? And that was what's breaking her heart. Not that she had arthritis and had to take medicine every day. Our people today have no longer the mind of God. When we deal with the crippled, the elderly, the young, those in terrible accidents, we don't have that anymore, huh? Isn't that a shame? That's pitiful. Life does not become less valuable because you have pain. And I have to have the mind of God until God says to me, Angelica, come. At that moment, I'll go. Because you are still made to the image and likeness of God, no matter how old you are. You're valuable to God. And don't let anybody tell you you're not. Because the greatest people in the world are not those who are healthy, wealthy, and wise. The greatest people in the world, I feel, are the very young that have cancer, and they don't even know what's wrong with them. Little babies with brain tumors, you say, well, what's the use of that? Sin is the use of that. Grievous sin. The world pays for the sin upon it. See? And many of you are so blessed by God to be among that great multitude. It's getting bigger, you notice, with all the abortion and all the rest going on. People are getting older, but there's nobody following them. In China, they don't have many girls because they buried them all. I bet you women wish your husband would have had a few kids. They would have been different, wouldn't it? They would have appreciated you a lot more than they do now. But I got news for them. They're not going anywhere. We don't value life. We value numbers. Numbers. I'm not a number. You're not a number. You're a child of God. And you have to begin to value suffering and sacrifice. How many of you make real sacrifices, huh? You got to train when you're young. Your mother says, eat that spinach. You say, no. Well, try it. Put a little salt on it, a little butter. It's very good. Good for you. If you can train yourself to eat the things you don't like, then your will be strong enough as you get older to say no when you should say no. That's what's wrong with some of your teenagers. You have excuses. I'm so young. I want to live life to the fullest. Well, what does that mean? I don't know what it means, to the fullest. To the fullest means I want to know God and I want to love God. And we can begin by valuing suffering and pain, especially of the elderly. You know, especially of the elderly. And we have excuses. The greatest excuse today is compassion. This woman is very ill and she's terminal. So what do? Well, we just help her die. That's a terrible, terrible thing. You cannot terminate someone's life because you think, or even they think, that their life should be terminated because they can't stand the pain. No, that's not true. I read on the Kevorkian's testimony or the report on him, 90% of the people he killed were not even terminal. See, the part of that, if you can't put the mind of God on, the mind of God is that you die when he calls. And what happens? You miss the weeks or months or years, perhaps, of that pain, of that suffering, and of that loneliness, when you could save thousands and thousands of souls. Well, we don't believe that. It doesn't matter whether you believe it or not. It's the truth. Then we must seek the truth. I wouldn't take one day away from my sisters. Say, well, you don't have compassion. Oh, I do. I don't want them in purgatory one more day, and I certainly don't want them to go to hell. Because they decide their life is at an end. I met a woman sometimes, she said, oh, I won't worry about that. I said, why not? So I had a box full of pills. I said, oh, that's interesting. You're going to take a whole box? You'll die from swallowing. You won't have to worry about the medicine. Your stomach will be so extended and so big, you're going to flop over dead. See, still make it. You got a box of pills. You can go outside today. And you can just drop dead. We had one of our dear friends was the head of one of the congregations in Rome. It's about 25 years ago. He came here, just had a total examination from Cleveland Clinic. By that time, that'd be pretty good. He came here, he spent a day or two with us, went to Colorado to see some Carmelite nuns, walking down the airport and dropped dead. See, God looked at him and said, Father, come. Come. You see, my friends, we have to look at God. God put me here at a certain time in my life. He decided I would be conceived. He decided I would be born. He decided I would live. He decided I would be here in front of you tonight. He decided you would be here tonight. He decided you would listen tonight. With all that care, I have to say, Lord, you take me when you will. Somebody said to me the other day, are you saying you wouldn't mind if you lived to be 100? I said, no, I'd be happy. Why? Because I could have this wondrous opportunity we call life to make the right decision. Say, Lord, I'm not worth much physically anymore. I can't walk or I can't move, but I love you. Isn't that awesome? That sentence, I love you, God, will be there for you waiting forever, for all eternity. You will experience the joy, extra joy, extra capacity to know, love God forever. Oh, you can't compare that to snuffing out your life. You may not be at the place you want to be when somebody decides to snuff you out. We can't take life in our hands because we were not given life by ourselves or even by a parent. God the Father had to deliberately breathe. He had to deliberately breathe a soul into me. And he deliberately breathed a soul into you. And then he assigned us an angel. Wow. I wonder what your angel does when you decide you've had enough. I wonder how he goes back to heaven. I wonder how he looks at the Father and says, Father, I failed. I tried. I told them everything I could think of, but they wouldn't listen. I fail. Oh, you don't want him to say that, do you? No. All of you that are up in your years, rejoice. You have an awesome opportunity of teaching the young ones a lesson they will learn from no one else. Your joy, your wisdom. Your wisdom. Now, if you're running around with a cigarette in one hand and a beer in the other, you're not very wise. And you're not acting very wise. See, we have an idea that we should make ourselves as unconscious as possible, so I don't have to see the time ticking by. That's stupid. Have you noticed that all the stores are open these days, Saturday, Sunday? Doesn't matter. So, oh, we need to do that. Why? Well, some people can't shop on Saturdays. Why? They're working. Oh, Okay. They can't work 12 hours. Some people do. But they're open on Saturdays. Why can't you visit on your way home at midnight? I'm tired. Excuses, excuses. I can't go to church. Why? I'm tired. How about Saturday night? I mean, the Holy Father made it easy for you. They push time backwards and you can go Saturday night for Sunday. Well, you see, I'm tired. Okay. You go to bed, right? Yes. When do you get up? Oh, 2 or 3 o'clock. Why can't you go to Mass at 5 on Sunday? I gotta eat. Ooh, now you gotta eat. Excuses, excuses. Well, why don't you pray a little bit? Pray. Yeah, pray. Oh, why I need to pray? I could give you 50 reasons. Well, you're right. Tomorrow. Oh, you're going to pray tomorrow. Another excuse. You know, the Holy Father had a whole encyclical on keeping the Sabbath. The Sabbath. You mean I can't work? That's the idea. You have to work? Are you a nurse, a physician? No. What do you do on Sundays? You go to church? No. Okay. Now, what do you do? I golf. Oh, wow. You're one of those that throws that stupid ball from this point to that point, and you're 20 feet away from the hole. Is that right? Yeah, how'd you know? Well, I think when you just throw a ball up there, it's going to fall. Ever make a hole in one? No. Why don't you go to Mass? Maybe that'll help you. Okay, you're not going. What are you going to do now? You ask another person. Well, I'm going to work. But you don't work on Sundays. I got to work at home on Sundays. Ah. Do you rest? Rest? I got to fix my car. You mean you're under that grease job all Sunday? Yep. Interesting. How do you look when you come out? Now you got to wash clothes, right? Right. Now you got grease on the floor, right? Yeah, how'd you know? I don't know. It just kind of dawned on me when you walk around with greasy shoes, it's going to drip on the floor. Who's going to wipe it up for you? My wife. Oh, now she's working on Sunday. Excuses, excuses. Have you ever given God his day on Sunday? I bet you'd shiver up and down if I told you to do that. Have you ever done that? There ain't no hands going up. What do you do on Sunday? You cook. Oh, I'm in favor of that. After you cook, what do? I eat it. That's smart. Okay, so now you cook and you ate. Now what? Well, I'm going to watch a game. What kind of game? Football. It's baseball season. Don't you know what games are on now? Okay, so I'm going to watch baseball. How long? All day. Have you talked to your wife today? Wife? I said, yeah, wife. You know, wife? Yeah, I think she's around someplace. I haven't seen her yet. How about your kids? Kids? Yeah, you know those things that walk around that belong to you? Oh, yeah, kids. How many you got? I think it's four. You think it's four. Be funny if you woke up tomorrow morning and found out it was five. So what are you going to do today? I'm going to watch baseball. All day? Yeah, so what? Nothing. Do you keep the Sabbath? Yeah, I watch baseball. No, that's not the Sabbath. There's only one thing that matters. If you're 120 and you can say one more time, I love you, Jesus, it's worth living that long. See? A very wonderful woman I knew had four children, and all four died between the ages of 5 and 8. And somebody went up to her one day and they said, oh, what a pity. And she said, oh, no. Oh, no. What a blessing. See, if we don't begin to look at everything, age, death, life, joy, sorrow, pain, ecstasy and agonies, with the eyes of Jesus, you will become helpless and hopeless. It isn't illness that makes your body shrink. It's a lack of love for God, a lack of knowledge that He loves me. He loves me. And that's all that matters. And if you really knew that, everything else would fall into place. We wouldn't have to excuse our white hair. Everybody knows it's white, even though you've got it black. Oh, you men, if you wear a toupee, everybody knows it. Because the hair is too stiff for you at your age. Kind of sticks up this way. Better to be a holy bald man. That true, Dr. Hahn? He's nodding his head, see? Then to pretend, see? I've always thought toupees were excuses. That's right, Dr. Hahn? Excuses for something that just disappeared on you. But what's wrong with that? You might make a good flashlight in the middle of the night. Dr. Hahn's having a good time over there. He keeps nodding his head like, yeah, she's right. See, I just don't think the things we worry about are worth it. See, I don't think they are. Will we have a call? I've been forgetting about these calls. Hello?
1: Hello, Mother Angelica.
0: Hey, where are you from?
1: I'm from New Jersey, and my name is Grace.
0: Wonderful. What is your question?
1: Well, before I say anything, I just want to tell you I love you dearly, and I praise God for you.
0: Thank you.
1: I do want to speak about nursing homes. My comment is, we are all brothers and sisters in Christ. I want to give you an example. I volunteered, and I asked the Blessed Mother to give me the worst cases, okay? Well, I saw the worst cases. I went home and I cried. I went to the Blessed Mother. I said, you're going to have to do it. I can't. I got up the next morning and I went. I don't know. I went. And there was this woman. She chewed on a sock constantly, and she just made guttural sounds. I went every day. And, you know, one day she spoke to me. She said, she told me about a ranch, about a horse. I mean, not clearly, but I understood it. And I just want to say that we are all brothers and sisters in Christ. Even though she had no one, she had me, her sister.
0: That's something we have forgotten. Because the world, in newspapers, in radio, in television, everywhere, always builds everybody up to perfection. Old people look like they just came out of Vogue. When you're 89, you can't look like Vogue. You can't. Why can't you be a beautiful old person? They say, well, Mother, you don't have any wrinkles. Well, if I lost 50 pounds, I would. We can't go by that. See, we have been raised in a world that says, you know, it's survival of the fittest. You're not fit. I don't think that's the right way of thinking. Not only are we fit, we're absolutely necessary for the salvation of many, many souls. For example, I don't know how many thousands of rosaries we gave away. Only because you make them. You've got time. Make rosaries. That you don't have to feel useless. Because, you see, God is still with you. He's still in you. You look like Him. You're made to His image. Age doesn't mean anything. I would think, to the best of your ability, do what you can. And many of you are listening to me tonight in nursing homes, and nobody comes to visit. But your angel's there. Your God is there. The people around you are there. And even if you're alone, and the inside of your heart, He's there. So I don't want you to be lonely. Your greatest time to work is now. The greatest time to work is now. Prayer is work. Going to Mass is work. Everything is work. Our whole life is one of work. If you're saying that my sisters that are before the Blessed Sacrament day and night are not working, then you've never prayed. So remember, don't snuff your life out because somebody thinks you should, or you get rid of pain. This is all a lie. Don't buy the lie. You're valuable, very valuable to God. And you will give Him pleasure and joy. If you can wake up in the age of 85 and say, thank you, God. I have one more day to love you. Remember now that this Thursday is Ascension Thursday. We want to praise God for being with us 40 days. And we don't want to be like some of them. In one of the Gospels, it said, they knelt down as they saw Him rise, though some hesitated. I'll tell you, doesn't that make you? I would have gone there and said, get down to your knees. I'd have made them kneel in a hurry. But dear Jesus, He didn't mind. He just kept going. But these angels were kind of tough. They looked at these kneeling and non-kneeling individuals and said, "What are you doing here? Move." Not in those words, but I like mine better. They're more Italian. And you and I cannot say they were not Italian angels. Well, I have to go. Would you believe it? I do love you. God loves you more. And tomorrow we'll have some priests on here who are wonderful. Bye now.

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8: 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On September 8th, we celebrate the Feast of the Nativity of Our Lady. The birth of the Blessed Virgin Mary is fittingly one of only three earthly nativities commemorated in the Church's calendar, along with those of Our Lord Himself and Saint John the Baptist. Our Lady was conceived immaculate, with no stain of original sin, and ancient tradition relates that Saint John was cleansed from original sin within the womb of his mother Saint Elizabeth at the time of the Visitation. Thus, their sinless births deserve to be especially honored alongside the great Nativity of the Savior. The Feast of Our Lady's Nativity was first documented in the 6th century and may have originated as early as the 5th. The Western Church was slower to adopt the celebration compared to the East, but by the 12th century, the feast was prominent enough to be called Latter Mary Mass, as it followed not long after the Feast of the Assumption, and it was eventually given an octave. The date, September 8th, was that of the dedication of a church in Jerusalem in honor of Our Lady, though other traditional explanations in the West relate miraculous confirmations, usually by angels, of the accuracy of the date. Many agricultural blessings are associated with this day, especially of seeds and seedlings. Also honored on this day are St. Adrian, the birthday into heaven of St. Thomas of Villanova, St. Corbinian, St. Kingsmark, St. Isaac the Great, and many other martyrs, confessors, and holy virgins. For more about the saints and seasons of the Catholic Church, visit thestationofthecross.com/saints-and-seasons.
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0: Welcome to the Quiet Waters Holy Hour, where you are invited to unite with our Lord through prayers, hymns, and spiritual readings. 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
1: In the name of the Father, and of the Son, and of the Holy Spirit. Amen. You expire, Jesus, but the source of life gushed forth for souls, and the ocean of mercy opened for the whole world. O font of life, unfathomable divine mercy, envelop the world and empty yourself out upon us. Our Father, who art in heaven, hallowed be thy name. Thy kingdom come, thy will be done, on earth as it is in heaven. Give us this day our daily bread, and forgive us our trespasses, as we forgive those who trespass against us. But lead us not into temptation, but deliver us from evil. Amen. Hail Mary, full of grace, the Lord is with thee. Blessed art thou among women, and blessed is the fruit of thy womb, Jesus. Holy Mary, Mother of God, pray for us sinners, now and at the hour of our death. Amen. I believe in God, the Father Almighty, creator of heaven and earth. I believe in Jesus Christ, his only Son, our Lord. He was conceived by the power of the Holy Spirit and born of the Virgin Mary. He suffered under Pontius Pilate, was crucified, died, and was buried. He descended to the dead. On the third day he rose again. He ascended into heaven and is seated at the right hand of the Father. He will come again to judge the living and the dead. I believe in the Holy Spirit, the Holy Catholic Church, the communion of saints, the forgiveness of sins, the resurrection of the body, and the life everlasting. Amen.

0: in whom mercy is endless, and the treasury of compassion inexhaustible, look kindly upon us and increase your mercy in us, that in difficult moments we might not despair nor become despondent, but with great confidence submit ourselves to your holy will, which is love and mercy itself. In the name of the Father, and of the Son, and of the Holy Spirit. Amen.
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0: Spirit is the manifest love between the Father Creator and His Son, our Lord Jesus Christ. Let us contemplate the gift of this love that Jesus has given us through His passion, death, and resurrection. 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
1: The Stations of the Cross with At the Cross, Her Station Keeping. Oh my God, I'm heartily sorry for ever having offended Thee, and I detest all my sins because of Thy just punishments, but most of all because they offend Thee, my God, who art all good and deserving of all my love. Lord, as Pilate set about putting You to death, Your mother stood near You. 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

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I know I can go on with your help. 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

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Mother Mary, what could you give him from this world? The clothing to cover him is now stripped away.

11th station, Jesus is nailed to the cross. 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

12th station, Jesus dies on the cross. And now, Lord, your suffering is finished. 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

The 13th station. Jesus is taken from the cross. Lord, now your limp body comes down from the cross. 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

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Behold, new things have come."

0: Please join us in the sorrowful mysteries of the Rosary with the meditations from the book To the Heart of Jesus Through the Heart of Mary by Deacon Frank Shaughnessy.
1: In the name of the Father, and of the Son, and of the Holy Spirit. Amen.
2: I believe in God, the Father Almighty, creator of heaven and earth. I believe in Jesus Christ, his only Son, our Lord. He was conceived by the power of the Holy Spirit and born of the Virgin Mary. He suffered under Pontius Pilate, was crucified, died, and was buried. He descended to the dead. On the third day, he rose again. He ascended into the heaven and is seated at the right hand of the Father. He will come again to judge the living and the dead.
1: I believe in the Holy Spirit, the Holy Catholic Church, the communion of saints, the forgiveness of sins, the resurrection of the body, and life everlasting. Amen.
3: Our Father, who art in heaven, hallowed be thy name. Thy kingdom come, thy will be done, on earth as it is in heaven.
1: Give us this day our daily bread, and forgive us our trespasses, as we forgive those who trespass against us. And lead us not into temptation, but deliver us from evil. Amen.
3: For the virtues of faith, hope, and charity, Hail Mary, full of grace, the Lord is with thee. Blessed art thou amongst women, and blessed is the fruit of thy womb.

0: amongst women, and blessed is the fruit of thy womb, Jesus.
1: Holy Mary, Mother of God, pray for us sinners, now and at the hour of our death. Amen.
0: Hail Mary, full of grace, the Lord is with thee. Blessed art thou amongst women, and blessed is the fruit of thy womb, Jesus.
1: Holy Mary, Mother of God, pray for us sinners, now and at the hour of our death. Amen.
0: Glory be to the Father, and to the Son, and to the Holy Spirit.
1: As it was in the beginning, is now, and ever shall be, world without end. Amen.
2: The first sorrowful mystery, the agony in the garden. Jesus suffered the bloody sweat in the garden at the terrible thought of our sins. The apostles fell asleep on him, but Mary could not sleep, knowing in her heart that Jesus was soon to be handed over to his death. She sensed in her heart that something dreadful was happening to him, and she watched and waited in prayer.
0: Mary, help us to realize and to feel with your heart the meaning of sin in our own lives and of others. Give us your heart so that we may have your hatred of sin and your desire to console the heart of Jesus.
3: Our Father who art in heaven, hallowed be thy name. Thy kingdom come, thy will be done on earth as it is in heaven.
4: Give us this day our daily bread, and forgive us our trespasses, as we forgive those who trespass against us. And lead us not into temptation, but deliver us from evil. Amen.
3: Hail Mary, full of grace, the Lord is with thee. Blessed art thou among women, and blessed is the fruit of thy womb, Jesus, in agony.
1: Holy Mary, Mother of God, pray for us sinners, now and at the hour of our death. Amen.
3: Hail Mary, full of grace, the Lord is with thee. Blessed art thou among women, and blessed is the fruit of thy womb, Jesus, in the garden.

0: Mary, full of grace, the Lord is with thee. Blessed art thou among women, and blessed is the fruit of thy womb, Jesus. Tormented by our sins.
1: Holy Mary, Mother of God, pray for us sinners, now and at the hour of our death. Amen.
0: Hail Mary, full of grace, the Lord is with thee. Blessed art thou among women, and blessed is the fruit of thy womb, Jesus. Abandoned by his friends.
1: Holy Mary, Mother of God, pray for us sinners, now and at the hour of our death. Amen.
0: Hail Mary, full of grace, the Lord is with thee. Blessed art thou among women, and blessed is the fruit of thy womb, Jesus. Comforted by angels.
1: Holy Mary, Mother of God, pray for us sinners, now and at the hour of our death. Amen.
0: Hail Mary, full of grace, the Lord is with thee. Blessed art thou among women, and blessed is the fruit of thy womb, Jesus. Sweating blood.

0: Lord Jesus, forgive us our sins. Save us from the fires of hell. Lead all souls to heaven, especially those most in need of thy mercy.
1: The second sorrowful mystery is the scourging at the pillar. Mary was in the crowd outside the place where Jesus was scourged. She could not see what was happening, but she could hear the sounds of the lashes. Each sound of the lashes left a mark on her heart. She felt in her heart what Jesus felt in his body. She knew that the suffering of Jesus was to atone primarily for the sins of the flesh, and she knew that her purity and virginity were intimately associated with this suffering of Jesus.
2: Mary, give us your heart so that we may love purity and chastity with your love, and so bring consolation to the heart of Jesus for all the sins of the flesh being committed in the world today.
0: Our Father, who art in heaven, hallowed be thy name. Thy kingdom come, thy will be done on earth as it is in heaven.
3: Give us this day our daily bread, and forgive us our trespasses, as we forgive those who trespass against us. And lead us not into temptation, but deliver us from evil. Amen.
0: Hail Mary, full of grace, the Lord is with thee. Blessed art thou among women, and blessed is the fruit of thy womb, Jesus, whose flesh is torn.
3: Holy Mary, Mother of God, pray for us sinners, now and at the hour of our death. Amen.
0: Hail Mary, full of grace, the Lord is with thee. Blessed art thou among women, and blessed is the fruit of thy womb, Jesus, atoning for our sins.
3: Holy Mary, Mother of God, pray for us sinners, now and at the hour of our death. Amen.
0: Hail Mary, full of grace, the Lord is with thee. Blessed art thou among women, and blessed is the fruit of thy womb, Jesus, scourged at the pillar.
3: Holy Mary, Mother of God, pray for us sinners, now and at the hour of our death. Amen.
0: Hail Mary, full of grace, the Lord is with thee. Blessed art thou among women.

0: Hail Mary, full of grace, the Lord is with thee. Blessed art thou among women, and blessed is the fruit of thy womb, Jesus. Pure one.
1: Holy Mary, Mother of God, pray for us sinners, now and at the hour of our death. Amen.
0: Hail Mary, full of grace, the Lord is with thee. Blessed art thou among women, and blessed is the fruit of thy womb, Jesus, suffered for our purity.
1: Holy Mary, Mother of God, pray for us sinners, now and at the hour of our death. Amen.
0: Hail Mary, full of grace, the Lord is with thee. Blessed art thou among women, and blessed is the fruit of thy womb, Jesus, under 39 lashes.
1: Holy Mary, Mother of God, pray for us sinners, now and at the hour of our death. Amen.
0: Hail Mary, full of grace, the Lord is with thee. Blessed art thou among women, and blessed is the fruit of thy womb, Jesus. Opened

0: Lead all souls to heaven, especially those in most need of thy mercy.
1: The third sorrowful mystery, the crowning of thorns. The crown of thorns was pushed cruelly into the head of Jesus, causing him grievous suffering. This was Satan's hour in the act of supreme mockery. Jesus was mocked as a false king, as Satan had mocked God after the sin of Adam. These were acts of the highest pride. But Jesus overcame his pride of Satan and all the sins of pride ever committed by his unmatchable humility. Because of her profound humility, Mary opened her heart completely to whatever suffering God asked of her. The great humility of her heart helped to strengthen Jesus and helped him to overcome these sins of pride.
2: Mary, give us your heart so that we may be strengthened in humility, and so that we may console the heart of Jesus for all the sins of pride being committed in the world today.
3: Our Father, who art in heaven, hallowed be thy name. Thy kingdom come, thy will be done, on earth as it is in heaven.
4: Give us this day our daily bread, and forgive us our trespasses, as we forgive those who trespass against us. And lead us not into temptation, but deliver us from evil. Amen.
3: Hail Mary, full of grace, the Lord is with thee. Blessed art thou among women, and blessed is the fruit of thy womb, Jesus, crowned with thorns.
4: Holy Mary, Mother of God, pray for us sinners, now and at the hour of our death. Amen.
3: Hail Mary, full of grace, the Lord is with thee. Blessed art thou among women, and blessed is the fruit of thy womb, Jesus, Lord of Lords.
4: Holy Mary, Mother of God, pray for us sinners, now and at the hour of our death. Amen.
3: Hail Mary, full of grace, the Lord is with thee. Blessed art thou among women, and blessed is the fruit of thy womb, Jesus, mocked by sinners.
4: Holy Mary, Mother of God, pray for us sinners, now and at the hour of our death. Amen.
3: Hail Mary, full of grace, the Lord is with thee. Blessed art thou among women, and blessed is the fruit of thy womb, Jesus, humble and pure.

0: Blessed art thou among women, and blessed is the fruit of thy womb, Jesus, King of Kings.
1: Holy Mary, Mother of God, pray for us sinners, now and at the hour of our death. Amen.
0: Hail Mary, full of grace, the Lord is with thee. Blessed art thou among women, blessed is the fruit of thy womb, Jesus, mocked by soldiers.
1: Holy Mary, Mother of God, pray for us sinners, now and at the hour of our death. Amen.
0: Hail Mary, full of grace, the Lord is with thee. Blessed art thou among women, and blessed is the fruit of thy womb, Jesus, subjected to cruelty.
1: Holy Mary, Mother of God, pray for us sinners, now and at the hour of our death. Amen.
0: Hail Mary, full of grace, the Lord is with thee. Blessed art thou among women, and blessed is the fruit of thy womb, Jesus, overcoming pride.
1: Holy Mary, Mother of God, pray for us sinners, now and at the hour of our death. Amen.
0: Hail Mary, full of grace, the Lord is with thee. Blessed art thou among women, and blessed is the fruit of thy womb, Jesus, powerful in weakness.
1: Holy Mary, Mother of God, pray for us sinners, now and at the hour of our death. Amen.
0: Hail Mary, full of grace, the Lord is with thee. Blessed art thou among women, and blessed is the fruit of thy womb, Jesus, strengthened in humility.
1: Holy Mary, Mother of God, pray for us sinners, now and at the hour of our death. Amen.
0: Glory be to the Father, and to the Son, and to the Holy Spirit.
1: As it was in the beginning, is now, and ever shall be, world without end. Amen.
0: O my Jesus, forgive us our sins, and save us from the fires of hell. Lead all souls to heaven, especially those in most need of thy mercy.
2: The fourth sorrowful mystery, Jesus carries his cross. Jesus embraced his cross because it was the expression of his love for his Father and for every human person. He knew that he had to reach Calvary with his cross. He fell three times, but he persevered in his journey and received help in carrying his cross from Simon of Cyrene. Mary, too, knew that Jesus had to reach Calvary. Each time he fell, her heart suffered all the torments he felt in his body. When Jesus met Mary on the way to Calvary, he felt the strength and courage of her heart and knew he can count on the perseverance of her heart to help him reach his goal.
3: Mary, give us your heart so that we may persevere in our following of Jesus, to do his will and whatever he asks of us in our walk with him.
4: Our Father, who art in heaven, hallowed be thy name. Thy kingdom come, thy will be done, on earth as it is in heaven.
1: Give us this day our daily bread, and forgive us our trespasses, as we forgive those who trespass against us. And lead us not into temptation, but deliver us from evil. Amen.
4: Hail Mary, full of grace, the Lord is with thee. Blessed art thou amongst women, and blessed is the fruit of thy womb, Jesus, carrying his cross.
1: Holy Mary, Mother of God, pray for us sinners, now and at the hour of our death. Amen.
4: Hail Mary, full of grace, the Lord is with thee. Blessed art thou amongst women, and blessed is the fruit of thy womb, Jesus, condemned by Caesar Augustus.
1: Holy Mary, Mother of God, pray for us sinners, now and at the hour of our death. Amen.
4: Hail Mary, full of grace, the Lord is with thee. Blessed art thou amongst women, and blessed is the fruit of thy womb, Jesus, made to carry his cross.
1: Holy Mary, Mother of God, pray for us sinners, now and at the hour of our death. Amen.
4: Hail Mary, full of grace, the Lord is with thee. Blessed art thou amongst women, and blessed is the fruit of thy womb, Jesus, falling to earth.
1: Holy Mary, Mother of God, pray for us sinners, now and at the hour of our death. Amen.
4: Hail Mary, full of grace, the Lord is with thee. Blessed art thou amongst women, and blessed is the fruit of thy womb, Jesus, meeting you on the road.
1: Holy Mary, Mother of God, pray for us sinners, now and at the hour of our death. Amen.
4: Hail Mary, full of grace, the Lord is with thee. Blessed art thou amongst women, and blessed is the fruit of thy womb, Jesus, comforting the women.
1: Holy Mary, Mother of God, pray for us sinners, now and at the hour of our death. Amen.
4: Hail Mary, full of grace, the Lord is with thee. Blessed art thou amongst women, and blessed is the fruit of thy womb, Jesus, leaving his image.
1: Holy Mary, Mother of God, pray for us sinners, now and at the hour of our death. Amen.
4: Hail Mary, full of grace, the Lord is with thee. Blessed art thou amongst women, and blessed is the fruit of thy womb, Jesus, spat upon.
1: Holy Mary, Mother of God, pray for us sinners, now and at the hour of our death. Amen.
4: Hail Mary, full of grace, the Lord is with thee. Blessed art thou amongst women, and blessed is the fruit of thy womb, Jesus. Falling again.
1: Holy Mary, Mother of God, pray for us sinners, now and at the hour of our death. Amen.
4: Hail Mary, full of grace, the Lord is with thee. Blessed art thou amongst women, and blessed is the fruit of thy womb, Jesus, stripped naked.
1: Holy Mary, Mother of God, pray for us sinners, now and at the hour of our death. Amen.
4: Glory be to the Father, and to the Son, and to the Holy Spirit.
1: As it was in the beginning, is now, and ever shall be, world without end. Amen.
4: O my Jesus, forgive us our sins, save us from the fires of hell. Lead all souls to heaven, especially those in most need of thy mercy.
2: The fifth sorrowful mystery, the crucifixion and death of Jesus. Jesus' heart was filled with love for all men and for each individual person who had ever lived and who ever would live. This in spite of the fact that he knew that some would reject his love and be lost forever. His love would never diminish, however. He looked down from the cross and saw his mother, John, and the others bravely standing with him. It was especially the love he felt from his mother's heart that gave him consolation and strength to help him complete his mission with the knowledge that she had entered into his plan of salvation with a full and open heart. Her heart was crucified in spirit, and she suffered a martyr's death in spirit. This was a fulfillment of Simeon's prophecy that a sword would pierce her heart. Nothing can compare to the pain that Jesus suffered in body, mind, and spirit, but Mary entered into the suffering as much as a human person could enter into it. As a result, she became the spiritual mother of the human race, and especially of the church, while being a helper to Jesus in his redeeming action.
3: Mary, give us your heart so that we may love Jesus and everyone and everything he loves with the love of your heart. Help us to give ourselves completely to Jesus as he gave himself to each of us, so that we may fully enter into his plan of salvation for ourselves and for all people.
4: Our Father, who art in heaven, hallowed be thy name. Thy kingdom come, thy will be done, on earth as it is in heaven.
1: Give us this day our daily bread, and forgive us our trespasses, as we forgive those who trespass against us. And lead us not into temptation, but deliver us from evil. Amen.
4: Hail Mary, full of grace, the Lord is with thee. Blessed art thou amongst women, and blessed is the fruit of thy womb, Jesus, crucified.
1: Holy Mary, Mother of God, pray for us sinners, now and at the hour of our death. Amen.
4: Hail Mary, full of grace, the Lord is with thee. Blessed art thou amongst women, and blessed is the fruit of thy womb, Jesus, hung between thieves.
1: Holy Mary, Mother of God, pray for us sinners, now and at the hour of our death. Amen.
4: Hail Mary, full of grace, the Lord is with thee. Blessed art thou amongst women, and blessed is the fruit of thy womb, Jesus, pierced through his hands and feet.
1: Holy Mary, Mother of God, pray for us sinners, now and at the hour of our death. Amen.
4: Hail Mary, full of grace, the Lord is with thee. Blessed art thou amongst women, and blessed is the fruit of thy womb, Jesus, joined by you and John.
1: Holy Mary, Mother of God, pray for us sinners, now and at the hour of our death. Amen.
4: Hail Mary, full of grace, the Lord is with thee. Blessed art thou amongst women, and blessed is the fruit of thy womb, Jesus, from his pulpit cross.
1: Holy Mary, Mother of God, pray for us sinners, now and at the hour of our death. Amen.
4: Hail Mary, full of grace, the Lord is with thee. Blessed art thou amongst women, and blessed is the fruit of thy womb, Jesus, forgiving his executors.
1: Holy Mary, Mother of God, pray for us sinners, now and at the hour of our death. Amen.
4: Hail Mary, full of grace, the Lord is with thee. Blessed art thou amongst women, and blessed is the fruit of thy womb, Jesus, pierced in his side.
1: Holy Mary, Mother of God, pray for us sinners, now and at the hour of our death. Amen.
4: Hail Mary, full of grace, the Lord is with thee. Blessed art thou amongst women, and blessed is the fruit of thy womb, Jesus, from whom blood and mercy flow.
1: Holy Mary, Mother of God, pray for us sinners, now and at the hour of our death. Amen.
4: Hail Mary, full of grace, the Lord is with thee. Blessed art thou amongst women, and blessed is the fruit of thy womb, Jesus, sacrificed completely.
1: Holy Mary, Mother of God, pray for us sinners, now and at the hour of our death. Amen.
4: Hail Mary, full of grace, the Lord is with thee. Blessed art thou amongst women, and blessed is the fruit of thy womb, Jesus, finishing his mission.
5: Holy Mary, Mother of God, pray for us sinners, now and at the hour of our death. Amen.
4: Glory be to the Father, and to the Son, and to the Holy Spirit.
1: As it was in the beginning, is now, and ever shall be, world without end. Amen.
4: O my Jesus, forgive us our sins, save us from the fires of hell. Lead all souls to heaven, especially those in most need of thy mercy.
5: Hail, Holy Queen, Mother of Mercy, our life, our sweetness, and our hope. To thee do we cry, poor banished children of Eve. To thee do we send up our sighs, mourning and weeping in this valley of tears. Turn then, most gracious Advocate, thine eyes of mercy towards us, and after this our exile, show unto us the blessed fruit of thy womb, Jesus. O clement, O loving, O sweet Virgin Mary,
3: pray for us, O Holy Mother of God,
1: that we may be made worthy of the promises of Christ. In the name of the Father, and of the Son, and of the Holy Spirit. Amen.
3: Let us bless Christ, the compassionate and merciful Lord, who wipes away the tears of those who weep. Let us cry out to him in love and ask, have mercy on your people, Lord.
6: Lord Jesus, you console the humble. Be attentive to the tears of the poor.
3: Have mercy on your people, Lord.
6: Merciful God, hear the cries of the dying. 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
3: Have mercy on your people, Lord.
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3: Have mercy on your people, Lord.
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3: 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God our Father, the contradiction of the cross proclaims your infinite wisdom. 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Give us faith to claim as our only glory the cross of our Lord Jesus Christ, who lives with you and the Holy Spirit, one God forever and ever. Amen.
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9: 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Through Christ our Lord. Amen. 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
2: I do agree with you that ultimately this is a battle for minds and hearts, and we need to change the culture.
3: The first thing I would do is pray and get divine inspiration, make sacrifices, and then we have to win people over.

0: In the name of the Father, Son, and the Holy Spirit. Amen. Well, friends, you know that I love to read, and I don't read as much literature as I would have liked, and I feel that's a great gap in my education and my soul. And I have been trying to gobble up as much of Tolkien and C.S. Lewis as I can. And on my bucket list is to read through at least once the entire legendarium of Tolkien. And I'm very interested in a renewed appreciation of Tolkien. And there's some back and forth with scholars, and there's always something more to learn. And very recently, I happened upon a Substack called Kamita's Library, and there was a fascinating essay called Tolkien's First Love. And what made Tolkien different? What made him unique? What were his inspirations? And why is it that so many people seem to be so angrily against them? And I'm happy to say that I have the author of that essay with us now. And he's a novelist, an essayist. He's a doctor of philosophy, a serious scholar. Dr. Robert Kamita, welcome to the Catholic Current.
1: Thank you, Father. I'm very glad to be together with you.
0: Dr. Kamita, you acknowledge in your essay that Tolkien inspires a great deal of love and admiration. And as you can imagine, someone like myself and my audience are going to be very, very well disposed towards Tolkien. But there are other people who react not just with contempt, but with anger and disdain. What is it about Tolkien that sets those people off? What's the common thread?
1: I suppose that the main thing that we must emphasize always when we discuss Tolkien is the fact that actually he's not a modern spirit, so to say. Even yes. though he lived in our modern world, he actually was very involved in studying both classical cultures and especially the medieval Catholic culture. So this gave to him a different profile when it's about his intellectual understanding and everything that's related to his position in the context of the modern world. And of course, he noticed many things that were, so to say, dark or dangerous in our modern world. And I suppose that we understand why so. And he, in some way, reacted against such things through all his writings, and especially, of course, his epic novels. So the main discussion when it's about Tolkien is about the relationship of this extraordinary gifted writer and the modern world. So this is the core of the whole debate around Tolkien.
0: Can we have a rough and ready definition? We use the words modern, modernity, modernism, almost interchangeably. There's a lot of nuance there. I mean, for example, we're communicating across oceans and time zones by virtue of technology. I happen to like indoor plumbing and electricity. On the other hand, I write with a fountain pen and try to shave with a straight razor. What do we mean when we begin to talk about modern or modernity or modernism?
1: This is, I suppose, a subject, a topic that can discuss for many hours. But I will try to capture just the essence of what we mean by modernity, especially in the context of our discussion regarding Tolkien's works. Mainly, it's about the ideology behind the modernity. And there are some forces, some main ideas, some main concepts. One of them, for instance, is progress. Yes. And we can name this the ideology of progress. And from this idea, there are many consequences of such an idea. For instance, one of them is the fact that we are better than those who live before us. And our world is the best of the best, especially due to technological means and all the things that compose our current civilization. But in the case of Tolkien, he wasn't convinced about that. Why? Because he noticed that many moral values are very strong attacked in the context of modern world. So we are talking about the ideology of modernity. So it's not primarily about technology, is not primarily about civilization, but primarily it's about culture, and it's about the heart of this culture. And this is a core composed by some ideas, and some of them are oriented against

0: everything that was, for instance, specific for medieval civilization, the notion of hierarchy, the relation, the harmony between church and state, the recognition of the spiritual values as being Christian values, as being the main values that must orient the life of people. And in the modern world, all these ideas are somehow put under questions and many times under attack.
1: Friends, we're talking today with Dr. Robert Kamita, a very serious literary scholar, and we're talking about why some people hate Tolkien. I agree with you that he offers a cautionary tale of divinizing technology, and this is not just because he's an old grouch. I mean, he, like his friend C.S. Lewis, suffered the horrors of the First World War. And I think we in our time don't really understand the shock and the trauma of World War I and how it really, in many ways, it was the end of the world. It was the collapse of empires. And for the modernists, there was a great shaking of confidence. Technology was going to lead us to the happily ever after. And when modernity was lost, Nietzsche steps forward and says, "I told you so. Now let's finish the job." And some people recoiled a bit. Could you, we've got about 3 minutes left in this segment. Can you begin to address perhaps how his how his experience in war influenced his writing and his worldview?
0: Yes, absolutely, Father. And actually, I suppose that under some respects, this experience, direct experience in his case, as was the case of many other intellectuals in that period of time, the experience of the First World War was so strong and so relevant for the current status of affair in the world that actually he felt the need to say something, to express his reaction and his opposition to this hyper-technologized war, because the First World War was actually the first one when technology was crucial. And the consequences were absolutely incredibly bad, because we are talking about millions of dead people.
1: Yes.
0: And Tolkien, of course, understood very well that technology, it's something very dangerous when it is used bad.
1: Yes.
0: And this is actually the main experience that was like a trigger for him to say something about this situation, to reflect on it, and to propose a different path regarding culture and civilization.
1: See, I think that the world was rather naive. I wrote an essay some time ago that talked about a brief history of our annihilation. I said, you know, we go back to Martin Luther in the 16th century. He rejects the church. By the time we get to Marx and Darwin in the 19th century, we've rejected Christ and the Creator God. And man cannot endure a bare altar in his soul. There must be a God. There must be something to worship. And that was going to be progress. And human ingenuity would lead to human perfection based on human wisdom and human goodness. And we wouldn't need to have the divine, the transcendent, so-called superstition. And that led to a slaughter and a collapse and a sense of panic and bewilderment. And unfortunately, I think the advocates of modernism, modernity, if you will, decided to double down on that, to become more stubborn. And we end up with the Second World War, and then we have Robert Reno in his book, The Return of the Strong Gods. The consensus of the great and the good after the Second World War is if only we make sure that people don't have anything to believe in, no good reason to live, no good reason to die, then they won't have a good reason to kill. And then we can just amuse ourselves until death finally comes for us. I think that paradigm, that illusion, is on its last legs right now. I think we're at an inflection point, and I think Tolkien's older wisdom might serve us well. I'm Jesuit Father Robert McCaig, your host, Everyday the Catholic Current. We're talking about who hates Tolkien and why. My guest today is Dr. Robert Kmita, a well-known scholar and author. 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We need to attract the attention of the listeners so these conversations get the attention they deserve. And I would be remiss if I didn't remind you that our rallying cry here at the Catholic Current is Christus Mundo, Mundus Christo, bringing Christ to the world and the world to Christ. We do it because our Lord says so, for the greater glory of God, the love of our neighbor, and the salvation of our own soul. Let's do this good work together. We'll be back in just 2 minutes. Please do stay with us.

0: The Station of the Cross Catholic Media Network presents Saints and Seasons. On September 8th, we celebrate the Feast of the Nativity of Our Lady. The birth of the Blessed Virgin Mary is fittingly one of only three earthly nativities commemorated in the Church's calendar, along with those of Our Lord Himself and Saint John the Baptist. Our Lady was conceived immaculate, with no stain of original sin, and ancient tradition relates that Saint John was cleansed from original sin within the womb of his mother Saint Elizabeth at the time of the Visitation. Thus, their sinless births deserve to be especially honored alongside the great nativity of the Savior. The Feast of Our Lady's Nativity was first documented in the 6th century and may have originated as early as the 5th. The Western Church was slower to adopt the celebration compared to the East, but by the 12th century, the feast was prominent enough to be called Later Mary Mass, as it followed not long after the Feast of the Assumption, and it was eventually given an octave. The date, September 8th, was that of the dedication of a church in Jerusalem in honor of Our Lady, though other traditional explanations in the West relate miraculous confirmations, usually by angels, of the accuracy of the date. Many agricultural blessings are associated with this day, especially of seeds and seedlings. Also honored on this day are St. Adrian, the birthday into heaven of St. Thomas of Villanova, St. Corbinian, St. Kingsmark, St. Isaac the Great, and many other martyrs, confessors, and holy virgins. For more about the saints and seasons of the Catholic Church, visit thestationofthecross.com/saints-and-seasons.
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3: Praise be Jesus Christ. This is Father Robert McTague of the Society of Jesus, your daily host for the Catholic Current, where we bring Christ to the world and the world to Christ. 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Friends, you know that I very often cite Tolkien. I've read and enjoyed him for many years. Don't know his work as widely or deeply as I wish, but I am working on that. And I've discovered that there are people who really hate Tolkien, and finding out why, I think, can shine a brighter light on what his strengths are as well. My new guest today is a significant literary scholar who knows Tolkien very, very well, and he has published the Encyclopedia of Tolkien's World in Romanian. He is Dr. Robert Kmita, and we're going to link to his Substack. Doctor, where did Tolkien come from? I mean, it's well known. He was a linguist. He studied the great sagas of the Middle Ages, Iceland and Scandinavia in particular. What else made him the author that he was?
4: This is one of the most important, but at the same time, one of the most difficult themes. When it's about Tolkien, because there are so many sources in his case, exactly as in the case of his friend, C.S. Lewis, because both of them were scholars, medieval scholars, specialized in medieval culture, Anglo-Saxon culture. But in any case of these two, at the same time, it's about classical, ancient classical culture, European culture, and we are talking about Greek culture and Latin culture. Yes. When it's about Tolkien, I must emphasize this, because in all his writings, especially from the first period of his creative life, one of the major sources, actually, that's not enough emphasized, is the Greek culture, and especially Plato, with his story of Atlantis from the dialogue Critias. In some of the stories written by Tolkien, Atlantis is a presence, because it's about Numenor. It's a place that's similar to Atlantis and has the same destiny. Okay. And for Tolkien, this story, I emphasize that's not about a myth, because we know that Plato wrote many myths, like the cave myth. But yes. Actually, when it's about Atlantis, in another dialogue, Timaios, he mentions explicitly that actually is not a myth, but is a true story. This is a very interesting subject in itself. But yes. In the case of Tolkien, Atlantis, Plato dialogue Critias, it's a source for meditation regarding politics, regarding technology, regarding power, regarding hubris. That's yes. The sin of the sins. So yes. In the case of Tolkien, this is a very important source. Of course, it's not just about Plato, but I emphasize that this one is especially significant for his works. At the same time, of course, Tolkien knew a lot of things about a lot of texts from ancient cultures. Mm-hmm. And other influences, very probably, are from the Latin culture. And I mention especially the fathers from the Latin church, from the Europe in that period of time. And Saint Augustine, I guess it's one of the most important Latin influences on his way of thinking, on his creations. Actually, there is an excellent American scholar, and I am very glad to mention his name, Dr. Bradley Beazer, who wrote excellent studies on this, specifically on this influence of St. Augustine on Tolkien's works. And at the same time, Joseph Pierce, of course, mentioned this, and many other scholars. But St. Augustine is another important source in the case of Tolkien. That's why I wrote and I introduced that subtitle when it's about my essay, Tolkien's True Love, The Faithful Reader of Plato and St. Augustine. So these are two major sources. But not just these two authors, of course, the whole constellations of texts and authors from those period of times. But these are two key authors in the case of Tolkien. And of course, Father, you already have mentioned all the Nordic, the northerness, the influence of Nordic sources, the legends, the myths. Tolkien was amazed, and for instance, Kalevala, the Finnish saga, and many other myths from Edda, for instance, many of the names of his characters are directly taken from Ida, from this extremely interesting collection, actually. It's a collection of myths, northern myths, where you can read a lot of things about old times, because Tolkien was fascinated by old times. And here, maybe, it's a surprising point, is a fascination for the period in the history of humanity and of the world before the flood. Tolkien was very interested to understand and to find as much possible, as many possible information from that period of time, the world of giants, so to say. So another category of sources, and this is very important because it's a particular point in Tolkien culture, is biblical, and it's about the Old Testament. So we must emphasize this, because usually when it's about modern scholarship, this sometimes it's completely forgotten. But actually, in the case of Tolkien, the Holy Bible itself, the complete corpus of sacred texts from the Holy Bible, but especially the Old Testament, plays a significant role in his vision. And his interest for that period of time is truly great. Actually, my own hypothesis, my own perspective on Tolkien is that he actually try to recreate and to propose to us, the readers, through his stories, an image, how to say, a vision on that world before the flood. So it's a legendary world. It's about the beginnings, because in Silmarillion, another well-known work of Tolkien, not just The Lord of the Rings and The Hobbit, but also in Silmarillion, actually it's about the beginning of the world and precisely about that period of time when on the earth, so to say, like in old English stories, there were giants, there were dragons. Tolkien was fascinated by that world. So these are three major sources: the classical Greek culture, the Jew classical culture from the period of the Old Testament, and of course the Latin culture. And besides all of this, of course, medieval culture. And that is very well known and very well documented.
3: Yes,
4: first, the Anglo-Saxon culture, but beside that, all the medieval stories, all the medieval legends, the life of the saints, everything actually influenced Tolkien's. And I will I will add to all these four major categories of sources, in the case of Tolkien, a fifth one. It's about some writers, and this is a subject that right now is on the way. There are some scholars like Julian Eilmann, for instance, that's a German scholar, who explores systematically the influence of some so-called romantic writers, and especially storytellers like Brothers Grimm, for instance, and Salice Contessa, and maybe Novalis, many German romantic writers on Tolkien. And I'm sure that's a strong influence from that direction also, because the style and the manner of writing in the case of Tolkien shows us that actually that kind of writing was preferred by Tolkien. It's a mixture of epic stories and poetry. And we must always remember that Tolkien was not just a great storyteller and an excellent writer, but also a poet.
3: Yes, yes. In fact, I understand in English now. I have it on my wish list on Amazon. There's a massive 3-volume collection of his poetry drawn from all of his writings. And I don't know if you have, are you aware of that?
4: Yes, it's a very good one, yes.
3: Okay, I have a birthday coming up in August, so I'll let my family know about that. Well, certainly he was influenced by Romantic and Victorian poets. There are some people who believe that he invented the fantasy genre, but that's not true, is it? He was influenced and preceded by people like George MacDonald, William Morris. We've just got about 3 minutes left in the segment. Can you talk about some of his fantasy precursors from the 19th century?
4: That's absolutely, Father, right. It's absolutely true that all this type of writers influenced Tolkien. But in my case, I tend to put a little bit more emphasis on the German writers. It's not so easy to prove direct connections, but at least this is my feeling that actually some of the, for instance, I discover a story, a short story written by Salice Contessa. That's a very interesting German writer from the end of the 18th century. And there I'm going to publish an essay about this possible influence. I cannot prove based on Tolkien notes and letters because he didn't mention the name of this author. But actually there are scenes in such a story that they are very similar to some scenes from The Hobbit. Oh. But when it's about influences, always we must emphasize that actually we cannot reduce an author just to the influences because, of course, he has his own creative spirit and he melted down in his mind, so to say, in his imagination, all these influences. And you mentioned the Victorian influences. For instance, we must always emphasize the influence of George MacDonald, but at the same time, we must put some limits. Of course, there are influences because any writer like Tolkien, and he was not just a writer, but a professor, a scholar, etc., used to read a lot. So there are influences. But at the same time, his spirit is absolutely unique. That's why I don't like to use labels like fantasy, like romanticism, because every writer actually is absolutely unique and specific. So Tolkien himself wrote that in some letters. He completely disliked this strategy to use labels and to put many writers under one label, like under one covering that says everything about those writers. Actually, it's not true. We must read and discuss every writer related to his works and to his spirit, because Tolkien is absolutely unique.
3: Yes. I want to draw an analogy. You know, I preach almost every day, and people ask, well, how long does it take you to prepare a sermon? And no one seems to be satisfied with the answer I give, which is, it's always the same amount of time, regardless of the sermon. It's always my whole life. All of that I've experienced, read, studied, received in prayer, observed, suffered, enjoyed, etc. It all goes into the mix. And I know that Tolkien talked about contributing to the great cauldron of the story that different cultures and influences add to over time. And part of what makes Tolkien so fascinating is there are so many rich streams of flavor, of influence, of color, of taste and texture in his writing, which makes the study of his work really the study of a lifetime. Friends, we come back when we continue our conversation with Dr. Robert Kamitu, a very significant literary scholar. We're talking about who hates Tolkien and why. 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Together, we'll take it to the whole world. We can do it with you. We cannot do it without you. Let's do this good work together. We'll be back in just 2 minutes. Please do stay with us.

0: Lord commanded the apostles to preach the gospel without fear, to proclaim the truth from the housetops. Now From the Housetops Radio is a weekly program that features the same Catholic doctrine, devotion, and inspiration published for over 45 years in From the Housetops magazine. 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
1: Unbelievers often reject religion because it sometimes causes conflict. They'll say, science will fly you to the moon, religion will fly you into buildings. Is this a rational basis for rejecting religion? The answer is no, and here's the reason. First, just because something causes conflict doesn't necessarily mean it's bad. For example, many wars have been fought over land. Does this mean we should do away with the right to private property? I don't think so. Second, the objection doesn't specify which religions cause war. It may belong to the essence of some religions to spread its message by the sword, and these we should reject, but it doesn't belong to all religions. So, to the question, should I reject religion because it causes conflict? The answer is no. I'm Carlo Broussard with the Ready Reason for Catholic Answers, Catholic.com.
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3: Praise be Jesus Christ. 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Today, we're talking about who hates Tolkien and why. My guest today is distinguished scholar Dr. Robert Kamita. Doctor, it's undeniable that Tolkien was thoroughly, thoroughly Catholic. I lived with a Scottish Jesuit who was the late Robert Murray, a very serious literary scholar himself from a distinguished academic family, and they were great friends. And when Father Murray was ordained, his first Mass was served by Tolkien and his son Christopher. At the same time, Tolkien is very, very careful not to see, to have people read, say, the Lord of the Rings or The Hobbit as an overtly Christian allegory, in contrast to, say, the way the Chronicles of Narnia were written by C.S. Lewis. Number one, what's his caution about allegory? And number two, where else can we find the evidence of Tolkien's Catholic identity?
4: Actually, this is one of the major points of dissension, of debate between Tolkien and Lewis. You mentioned precisely the most important works written by them, The Lord of the Rings and Narnia, The Chronicles of Narnia. And actually, Tolkien disliked the way in which C.S. Lewis introduced Christian themes very explicitly and obviously in his literary creation. So this is an important point, and I suppose that mainly it is related to the fact that for Tolkien, writing has by itself its own virtues, so to say. It's not like hitting a message, like including a message that you are trying as a writer to send to the people, to express to the readers, and somehow to use the writing as a sort of disguised apology, apologetics for Christian values. But at the same time, for him, everything in his creation of creations, of course, was imbued by his own values. But that was very discreet. So you must pay attention to many details, and you will discover how and why it's true. It's a statement that he made in a letter that actually, of course, that the Lord of the Rings is a Catholic creation. But we can add that's not something explicit. It's not easy to say that and to notice all the details that actually reflect the values of the writer. So in his perspective, writing is a value in itself as for any other contemporary writer. And under this respect, he can be considered a modern author. But just under this respect. But when it's about the vision that's behind his creations, that's, of course, filled with his own values, his own Christian Catholic values. So that's undoubtedly, it's absolutely clear.
3: I want to draw an analogy here. I want to suggest that Tolkien, especially in his fiction, doesn't see writing or storytelling as primarily didactic or primarily expository. That there is a liturgical quality to his writing because it trusts the power of symbols to express themselves and to be acknowledged without a great deal of prior instruction. And here's, I'm going to maybe go off on a tangent a bit. One of the things that I find disappointing with contemporary approaches to liturgy starting in the 60s and 70s, where modern man didn't want symbols and everything had to be explained in simple, plain, workmanlike language. And I think that's harmful for liturgy. I think it's harmful for writing and storytelling as well. And nowadays, everything is political. You know, we see this even in Marvel Comics movies and so on, where you've got to have the girl boss and so on. We saw this with the recent Disney disaster of Snow White. Is it fair to say that we saw Tolkien's distinctively Catholic imagination because it was especially a sacramental imagination that understood the power of symbol? Is that fair to say?
4: Absolutely, Father. Actually, I'm very glad that you have mentioned this concept. Actually, this is one of the most important notions for us as Catholics, because when it's about mystagogical catechesis, for instance, when we are trying and to learn and to understand the liturgy, the Holy Mass, and every sacrament, we are talking mainly about sacred symbols.
3: Yes.
4: In the case of the Tolkien, this is so true. Actually, I used to add in many of the titles of my writings about Tolkien this notion: images, sacred images, and sacred symbols, when it's about the content of Tolkien writings. But exactly as you have said, actually, he doesn't teach you. The symbols are there, but he doesn't give you explanations for that. Right. You must understand them. You must be prepared. And if not, you will have a good time by reading such marvelous creations. So he's a writer. And as a writer, he tries to offer to everyone charm, to offer to you an imaginary world that actually it's valuable in itself as an aesthetic experience.
3: Yes.
4: But if you are able to go beyond this horizon of his own writings, you can see the symbols. You can discover them inside his writings, and you will be able to get a better understanding and a deeper understanding based on that. But it's not absolutely necessary to see them. From under this respect, anyone can understand something from, can receive something from Tolkien's writings. And that's wonderful. But if you have, for instance, a Catholic heart and the Catholic mind, and you are well prepared and you are well formed and you know about sacred symbols, you will find a lot of them in his writings. And he is truly and 100% a Catholic writer, and that's undoubtedly.
3: I want to draw another rough analogy. It was said about the game of chess. They said chess is an ocean from which a mosquito can drink and in which an elephant can swim. And I do think you can go out further into the depths of Tolkien the more you yourself have a Catholic mindset and worldview. And perhaps that's one of the reasons why he's hated by contemporary scholarship. Because we live in a world now, Doctor, where the symbolism of male and female is being denied and is trying to be erased. So if we have a sense that there are natural symbols with intrinsic meaning and some natural symbols have transcendent origins that must be acknowledged and cooperated with, that will put a limit on our will and curb our desires, which are not right and righteous. Is that also a fair reason for why Tolkien is reviled by a lot of contemporary scholars precisely because he lives in a world that is so deeply real?
4: Absolutely, Father. And I don't have enough words to emphasize the fact that everything in Tolkien's imaginary world is hierarchical. So it's about hierarchy. It's not by chance that actually the whole plot of his main work, The Lord of the Rings, is oriented towards the return of the king. Mm-hmm. So it's about hierarchy. And of course, when it's about the sexes, when it's about the relationship between male and female and everything that's related to this major issue, including, of course, and putting it on the best place, it's about love. Yes. Everything is inspired by this idea of hierarchy. So in the case of the Tolkien, we must always be aware that his world, even though is not explicitly presented as a pedagogical work of art, because it's not like that, it's a true creation, literary creation, it's a true aesthetical writing. At the same time, the values that are always present there are the values of the Catholic perspective, and especially the value of the hierarchy. Exactly as we have a hierarchy of the church with the Pope and the College of the Bishop and the priests and etc., we have a hierarchy of the secular world. And for people like Tolkien and Lewis, this was a given fact. It was, so to say, ontological. Why? Because the hierarchies aren't created by us. Actually, they are given by God himself. And in the case of just about the male and female, about the main division in the nature, in the human nature, this is a given fact. This is not something that we can negotiate and change eventually, as some people nowadays think. This is absolutely excluded from their perspective. Why? Because there is a creator, that's God, and he has created everything based on this hierarchy that actually God created. It's not something created by us. This, in our current context, is something that we must always, I guess, emphasize. It's so important. And for Tolkien also, this was a crucial point in his mindset and, of course, in his literary creations.
3: Well, I know when I was teaching, I would try to help the students rescue what contemporary scholarship would call dirty words or fighting words. And one of them was, of course, hierarchy. Hieros arche, a holy order, a givenness, that there is a structure given by God, and when we cooperate with it, good things happen. And this is why we were going back to Augustine, of course, was a great influence on Tolkien. We have his definition of peace. He said it's not the absence of war, or it's not the absence of conflict, but rather it is the tranquility of order. So right relationship, right order, people do have roles to play. We have natural bonds that we ignore at our peril. And Tolkien's writings are shot through with the power of oaths, the power of bonds, the power of relationship. And that gives people identity and purpose, and it gives them a reason to hold on, a reason to persevere, even when there's storms and floodwaters and very great evils and betrayals afoot. And I have to believe that for Tolkien, so much of that was not only from his reading, but his very, you know, tragic experiences in the trenches of World War One, the friends that he lost. I mean, his first literary circle before, you know, the war broke out, I think all but Tolkien and one other friend out of a circle of about 10 or 11 friends all died in France and in a very tragic, tragic war. So the appeal for me of Tolkien is that he gives you a great sense of purpose, identity, and dignity, regardless of where you are in the hierarchy. I'm Jesuit Father Robert McTague, your host for Everyday the Catholic Current. You want to stay with us for the whole hour? I'm going to continue my conversation about who hates Tolkien and why with our distinguished scholarly guest, Dr. Robert Kamita. Be part of the conversation. Follow what we're following by following us on Gab. That's GAB.com. The channel is The Catholic Current. And you can influence a conversation. 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Especially today, we want to know, are you hearing things about Tolkien you've never heard before? How does that strike you? Do you agree or disagree? 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

0: this is Father Jim Netto with the Diocese of Portland, Maine. In Krakow, Poland, on the 2nd of June, 1938, the Lord Jesus himself directed a young Polish Sister of Mercy on a three-day retreat. Sister Faustina painstakingly recorded Christ's instructions in her diary, that is, a mystical manual on prayer and divine mercy. These instructions became Faustina's weapon in fighting the good fight. Jesus began, "My daughter, I want to teach you about spiritual warfare." Secret number 21, do not be guided by feeling, because it is not always under your control, but all merit lies in the will. In this secret, we are reminded that all merit lies in the will, because love is an act of the will. We are completely free in Christ. We must make a choice, a decision for good or evil. What camp do we live in? For God created man a rational being, conferring on him the dignity of a person who can initiate and control his own actions. God willed that men should be left in the hand of his own counsel, so that he might on his own accord seek his Creator and freely attain his full and blessed perfection by cleaving to him. By free will, one shapes one's own life. Our free will is a force for growth and maturity in truth and goodness. It attains its perfection when directed toward God. In fact, the more one does what is good, the freer one becomes. Lord God, in your goodness, take away from us all that is harmful, so that, made ready both in mind and body, we may freely accomplish your will.
1: We now return to this classic episode of The Catholic Current. Have a question or feedback about today's episode? 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
2: 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This is Father Robert McTague of the Society of Jesus, your daily host for the Catholic Current, where we bring Christ to the world and the world to Christ. 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We're talking about who hates Tolkien and why. My guest today is distinguished scholar Dr. Robert Kmita. Doctor, in your fascinating essay, you emphasized the theme of love as a key for interpreting Tolkien. Tell us about that, please.
3: When I watched the movies, actually, I was deeply disturbed by the fact that love is falsified, so to say. Mm-hmm. Because in Tolkien's world, love is the major force behind everything that happened there. So in the movie, actually, especially I'm mentioning the love between Aragorn and Arwen, the major male-female characters.
2: Yes.
3: So when it's about this, it's a passionate love, so to say.
2: Mm-hmm.
3: And in the case of Tolkien, he completely tried to avoid precisely this kind of love. Tolkien love is majestic. Tolkien love is filled with the sense of the dignity of man and woman. It's not something to be exhibited, to be shown, to be presented on the screens, so to say, with hot embraces and kisses and everything that's usual nowadays to be presented everywhere and advertising, in movies, everywhere. In the case of Tolkien, he completely avoid that, because his vision on love is actually a deep Christian vision on love.
2: Yes.
3: And that's a vision that implies chastity.
2: Yes.
3: That implies purity. So it's about souls that are bring together by this extremely powerful force that's love, but in a certain manner that's precisely specific for our religion, for Christianity. So it's not about passionate love. It's not about something that can be sold, so to say, to make the things as appealing as possible for the public. No, it's not something like that. It's discreet, it's majestic, right. It's wonderful. So that's why I felt the need to express this and to fight against this kind of love that's everywhere. We are immersed in this kind of love with all the consequences, unfortunately. This is a part of our modern world. But in the case of Tolkien, it's about a chaste love. It's about, of course, a love that pays the price through sacrifice. And that's Christian love. We must emphasize this and something absolutely distinguishable in comparison to other types of love.
2: Yes,
3: because
2: of course,
3: there are many kinds of love. As Plato used to say, and his Neoplatonician commentators, actually, there is a demon that's called Eros.
2: Yes.
3: And that's a very dark spiritual being that can influence people. And the love that generates the influence of that demon is, so to say, a bad love. It's that passionate love that pushes the people towards adultery and pornography and everything and bad
2: tragedy
3: related to love. Exactly.
2: Yes. Yeah. Part of the Christian vision of love is its sacred character. We know that in the sacred is revealed only under very controlled circumstances and only to those properly prepared and initiated. And it is a sacrilege to have the sacred merely exposed, merely display, merely an object of curiosity and entertainment. And that's, I agree with you. I think his sense of love is distinctively Catholic, distinctively sacramental. And so some of the displays on the screen, I think, would have been repugnant to Tolkien. I want to shift a little bit because we just have about 4 minutes left here. Tolkien writes really big books that you don't get on the first try. Students nowadays respond to texts with the letters TLDR, too long, didn't read. Can you talk about the rewards of submitting yourself to the demands of an author like Tolkien?
3: I'll do this as an invitation to all the listeners to try to read Tolkien's works, and the reward will be great. Why? Because it's like a spiritual exercise. And by this, I mean something similar to St. Ignatius of Loyola spiritual exercises. Of course, it's a secular sort, but the content actually is in Tolkien's books. And at the same time, it is your own experience in your own imagination and superior faculties, your mind. Mm-hmm. So it's a relationship between you and the author. And he proposes to us through his writings, actually, a universe, a world, a spiritual world, where you can have extraordinary personal experiences. But in order to get the reward, you must do that by yourself. And why I'm emphasizing this? Because when you are watching a movie, actually, you are receiving the vision of the author of the movie.
2: Yes.
3: Not of the author of the write and the of the book. And this is very important. And I assure any of the listeners that the books are so well written that I suppose that almost everyone will get involved in them. And it won't be possible to leave them if you just start. So I encourage everyone to make this experience. It's a sort of secular spiritual exercise in the sense of Ignatius of Loyola for us as Catholic or as secular readers. And of course, it's for everyone. It's available for everyone. So that's why it must be a personal experience. And the size of the books, actually, there are many other books written by modern authors that are huge. Just think about Ulysses by James Joyce, or we can mention many other authors. But in the case of Tolkien, it's a very deep spiritual experience. We must say this.
2: Oh, I'm in full agreement that we have to acknowledge that to be caught into a great story, again, the sacramental, we have contact with something and the possibility of union with something that transforms us. I believe if you enter into Tolkien's world, if you submit him yourself to his spell, so to speak, the veil will be parted for a little while, and you will see that we are all from a grander place, that what we accept as the real world, parking lots and shopping malls and doom scrolling on our phones, that's the realm of common experience. It's also the realm of illusion. There is a deeper, richer, grander story to be a part of. There are deep waters that are sweet, refreshing, healing, and life-giving, and we can find them when we give the time and attention to a very great author like J.R.R. Tolkien. Dr. Robert Kamita, thank you for a fascinating conversation. God bless your very good work. I've enjoyed our talk today, and I hope we can have another conversation on the air soon.
3: Thank you very much, Father.
2: I'm Jesuit Father Robert McTague, your host every day of the Catholic Current. Join us tomorrow for another lively episode with a fascinating guest. 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Together we'll take it to the whole world. Through the intercession of Our Lady of Mount Carmel, may mighty God bless you, Father, Son, and Holy Spirit. Go in peace, and please do pray for me, for I am a sinner.

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1: Lord, make haste to help me.
0: Glory to the Father, and to the Son, and to the Holy Spirit.
1: As it was in the beginning, is now, and will be forever. Amen.

0: O God, all your ways are holy. What God can compare with our God?
1: O God, all your ways are holy.
0: What God can compare with our God?
1: I cry aloud to God. Cry aloud to God that he may hear me.
0: In the day of my distress, I sought the Lord. My hands were raised at night without ceasing. My soul refused to be consoled. I remembered my God, and I groaned. I pondered, and my spirit fainted.
1: You withheld sleep from my eyes. I was troubled. I could not speak. I thought of the days of long ago, and I remembered the years long past. At night I mused within my heart. I pondered, and my spirit questioned.
0: Will the Lord reject us forever? Will he show us his favor no more? Has his love vanished forever? Has his promise come to an end? Does God forget his mercy or in anger withhold his compassion?
1: I said, this is what causes my grief, that the way of the Most High has changed. I remember the deeds of the Lord. I remember your wonders of old. I muse on all your works and ponder your mighty deeds.
0: Your ways, O God, are holy. What God is great as our God? You are the God who works wonders. You showed your power among the peoples. Your strong arm redeemed your people, the sons of Jacob and Joseph.
1: The waters saw you, O God. The waters saw you and trembled. The depths were moved with terror. The clouds poured down rain. The skies sent forth their voice. Your arrows flashed to and fro.
0: Your thunder rolled around the sky. Your flashes lighted up the world. The earth was moved and trembled when your way led through the sea, your path through the mighty waters, and no one saw your footprints.
1: You guided your people like a flock by the hand of Moses and Aaron.
0: Glory to the Father, and to the Son, and to the Holy Spirit.
1: As it was in the beginning, is now, and will be forever.
0: Amen.
2: Let us pray. Father, you established your ancient covenant by signs and wonders, but more wondrously you confirmed the new one through the sacrifice of your Son. Guide your church through the pathways of life, that we may be led to the land of promise and celebrate your name with lasting praise.

0: ways are holy. What God can compare with our God?
1: My heart leaps up with joy to the Lord, for he humbles only to exalt us.
0: My heart leaps up with joy to the Lord, for he humbles only to exalt us. My heart exalts in the Lord. My horn is exalted in my God.
1: I have swallowed up my enemies. I rejoice in my victory. There is no holy one like the Lord. There is no rock like our God.
0: Speak boastfully no longer, nor let arrogance issue from your mouths. For an all-knowing God is the Lord, a God who judges deeds.
1: The bows of the mighty are broken, while the tottering gird on strength. The well-fed hire themselves out for bread, while the hungry batten on spoil. The barren wife bears 7 sons, while the mother of many languishes.
0: The Lord puts to death and gives life. He casts down to the nether world. He raises up again. The Lord makes poor and makes rich. He humbles. He also exalts.
1: He raises the needy from the dust. From the ash heap, he lifts up the poor to seat them with nobles and make a glorious throne their heritage.
0: For the pillars of the earth are the Lord's, and he has set the world upon them. He will guard the footsteps of his faithful ones, but the wicked shall perish in the darkness. For not by strength does man prevail. The Lord's foes shall be shattered.
1: The Most High in heaven thunders. The Lord judges the ends of the earth. Now may he give strength to his king and exalt the horn of his anointed.
0: Glory to the Father and to the Son and to the Holy Spirit.
1: As it was
0: in the beginning, is now, and will be forever. Amen.
1: My heart leaps up with joy to the Lord, for he humbles only to exalt us.
0: The Lord is King. Let the earth rejoice.
1: The Lord is King. Let the earth rejoice. The Lord is King. Let earth rejoice. Let all the coastlands be glad. Cloud and darkness are his raiment, his throne, justice and right.
0: A fire prepares his path. It burns up his foes on every side. His lightnings light up the world. The earth trembles at the sight.
1: The mountains melt like wax before the Lord of all the earth. The skies proclaim his justice. All people see his glory.
0: Let those who serve idols be ashamed, those who boast of their worthless gods. All you spirits worship him.
1: Zion hears and is glad. The people of Judah rejoice because of your judgments, O Lord.
0: For you indeed are the Lord, most high above all the earth, exalted far above all spirits.
1: The Lord loves those who hate evil. He guards the souls of his saints. He sets them free from the wicked.
0: Light shines forth for the just, and joy for the upright of heart. Rejoice, you just, in the Lord. Give glory to his holy name.
1: Glory to the Father, and to the Son, and to the Holy Spirit,
0: as it was in the beginning, is now, and will be forever. Amen. Let us pray. Father, you clothe the sky with light, and the depths of the ocean with darkness. Among the sons of men you work wonders and rain terror upon the enemy. Look upon your servants Do not try us by fire, but bring us rejoicing to the shelter of your home.
2: The Lord is King.
0: Let the earth rejoice. A reading from the letter to the Romans. Who will separate us from the love of Christ? Trial or distress, or persecution, or hunger or nakedness, or danger or the sword? Yet in all this we are more than conquerors because of him who has loved us. The word of the Lord.
2: Thanks be to God.

0: I will bless the Lord all my life long.
1: I will bless the Lord all my life long.
0: With a song of praise ever on my lips, all my life long. Glory to the Father and to the Son and to the Holy Spirit. I will bless the Lord all my life long.
2: Let us serve the Lord in holiness all the days of our life.
3: Blessed be the Lord, the God of Israel. He has come to his people and set them free.
0: He has raised up for us a mighty Savior, born of the house of his servant David.
3: Through his holy prophets, he promised of old that he would save us from our enemies, from the hands of all who hate us.
0: He promised to show mercy to our fathers and to remember his holy covenant.
3: This was the oath he swore to our father Abraham, to set us free from the hands of our enemies, free to worship him without fear, holy and righteous in his sight all the days of our life.
0: You, my child, shall be called the prophet of the Most High, for you will go before the Lord to prepare his way, to give his people knowledge of salvation by the forgiveness of their sins.
3: In the tender compassion of our God, the dawn from on high shall break upon us to shine on those who dwell in darkness and the shadow of death, and to guide our feet into the way of peace.
0: Glory to the Father, and to the Son, and to the Holy Spirit.
3: As it was in the beginning, is now, and will be forever. Amen.
2: Let us serve the Lord in holiness all the days of our life.
1: Blessed be God, our Savior, who promised to remain with his church all days until the end of the world. Let us give him thanks and call out,
0: remain with us, Lord.
1: Remain with us the whole day, Lord.
0: Let your grace be a sun that never sets.
1: Remain with us, Lord. We dedicate this day to you as an offering.
0: Do not let us offer anything that is evil.
1: Remain with us, Lord. May your gift of light pervade this whole day,
0: that we may be the salt of the earth and the light of the world.
1: Remain with us, Lord. May the love of your Holy Spirit direct our hearts and our lips.
0: And may we always act in accordance with your will.
1: Remain with us, Lord.
4: And now let us pray with confidence as Christ our Lord asked.
5: Our Father, who art in heaven, hallowed be thy name. Thy kingdom come, thy will be done, on earth as it is in heaven. Give us this day our daily bread, and forgive us our trespasses, as we forgive those who trespass against us. And lead us not into temptation, but deliver us from evil.
1: Lord, as a new day dawns, send the radiance of your light to shine in our hearts. 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Keep us free from error and sin. We ask this through our Lord Jesus Christ, your Son, who lives and reigns with you and the Holy Spirit, God, forever and ever.
0: Amen.
4: Bless us, protect us from all evil, and bring us to everlasting life.

Now, it takes a long time to meditate. One of the best examples of meditation is the visit of our Blessed Lord with the disciples on Easter Sunday afternoon. Several of the disciples were on their way to Emmaus. It was a 7-mile journey from Jerusalem to Emmaus. Now remember, our Lord had just risen from the dead. The disciples are walking along the road, talking among themselves, and they meet a stranger. And he says, "Why are you so sad?" Evidently, that's the way we appear mostly to our Lord. "Why are you so sad?" And they said, "Are you the only one in Jerusalem who hasn't heard what has happened these last few days? In other words, don't you know the news? Haven't you been listening to TV? Haven't you heard Cronkite?" See, this is what we are thinking about. Happenings, events, what's going on in the world. And that's what they say to our Lord. "Haven't you heard what's going on?" He draws them out. He said, "What happened?" And they said, "Well, Jesus of Nazareth, we thought he was going to save Israel. Politics." That's the way they thought of our Lord. A political leader, a revolutionist. A theologian who had been skilled in politics. And then our blessed Lord said to them, "Did you not know that the Son of Man must suffer in order to enter into his glory?" In other words, "I have come not to change your politics. I have come to change your lives. And the only way that I could do it was to take upon myself your sins and then be raised again from the dead." And then he unfolded to them Moses, the prophets, and David, Scripture. Then they recognized him as the risen Savior at the breaking of the bread of the Eucharist. And they said to him, "Do not leave us, the day is far spent." When we meditate with our head, and particularly on Scripture, it takes a while. Our Lord appears as a stranger almost. And then the meaning of Scripture begins to be clear to us. Christ makes himself more evident to us. And at the end, we are reluctant to leave him. So give yourself silence. You can all afford 15 minutes a day in silence. And talk to our Lord. A Lutheran minister, a friend of mine who went through great sufferings, told me that a friend of his had called on a man who said, "I never pray." And the Lutheran minister said to him, "Well, there's a chair over there. Why don't you imagine our blessed Lord is in that chair?" Well, that man began talking to our Lord, and he said he did that for 50 years. Now, what we have to do in meditative prayer is to carry on a conversation with our Lord. This is very different from lip prayer. We do not really pronounce words. We talk to him. And we listen. Do not do all the talking in prayer. Listen. And in silence, God will speak to you. Let me tell you a little secret, my good people. God has given me great power. God has given me the power of speech. I have nothing to do with it, except cooperate with it. As Paul says, "What have you that you have not received? And if you have received, why do you glory as if you had not?" How do I keep this power? I keep this power by one continuous hour of meditation a day before our Lord in the Blessed Sacrament.
I have not missed a single day in 53 years. Now, when you realize I started at 3, that gives you my age. Now, this is the secret of my power. And let me tell you, this will completely change your life. This kind of prayer. We must not have too many prayers that are like circular letters. God throws them in this circular wastebasket in heaven. You've got a heart unlike anybody else, and that's the subject of prayer. Now it's beginning to be discovered in the United States that meditation is worth something. I've been in 40 secular universities during the past year. About 6 months ago, I talked at UCLA in California to the students. And do you know what the questions were? About 80% of the questions were about meditation. How to meditate. Because we do not do it. Because we do not preach about it. We do not think about it. The world has discovered it. The world picks up everything that we drop now. We stop saying the rosary and the hippies put beads around their necks. The nuns give up their long habits and the girls put on maxi coats. We give up meditation and mysticism and they go into drugs. And now that we've given up this meditation, I have a collection of about 8 or 10 articles from various scientific journals about the value of meditation. And this one that I picked up quite hurriedly this morning is from the Yale magazine. It is a scientific treatment of meditation. And they're not coming to us about meditation. Who are they going to? They're going to some Indian gurus and others and asking them about meditation. But here we are concerned just with the effects of it. Dr. Wallace noted that there was a 25% reduction in cardiac output, or the workload of the heart during meditation. And he found that the need for oxygen consumption and carbon dioxide was eliminated during the meditation. There was normalized blood pressure. Hypertension was relieved. Dr. Wallace and Dr. Benson of the Harvard Medical School surveyed 1,862 meditators. Now here comes the effect on drugs. And found that 80% had used marijuana, 48% had used LSD before starting meditation. After 21 months of meditation, most had completely stopped drugs. Only 12% used marijuana, and 3-4% took LSD or some other drug. Gaylon Ferguson said this. He was one of the students. Meditation has provided a unification and direction of my studies and has increased my creativity, which is especially important for me because I am a musician. I play piano. It has given me an integration of myself in terms of worldly things, as Gestalt psychology talks about. It also provides a philosophical and practical context into which I can fit all my studies. Another student, Stephen Olson, before I started meditating, I spent a lot of my time in depression. I'm never depressed anymore. My level of emotions has risen out of an angry, sullen, depressed, and generally unhappy atmosphere into one of contentment. When I started meditation, I was bored by the idea. Then when I saw my father at the Harvard game, he couldn't believe. He kept remarking how much more mature I was. And a similar change had occurred with my own mother. An even more definite change is my attitude toward everything. School doesn't bother me as much as before, and the workload seems easier.

0: Sorrowful Mysteries of the Holy Rosary with Mother Angelica and the nuns of Our Lady of the Angels Monastery.
1: In the name of the Father, and of the Son, and of the Holy Spirit.
2: Amen.
1: I believe in God, the Father Almighty, Creator of heaven and earth, and in Jesus Christ, His only Son, our Lord, who was conceived by the Holy Spirit, born of the Virgin Mary, suffered under Pontius Pilate, was crucified, died, and was buried. He descended into hell. The third day he rose again from the dead. He ascended into heaven and sits at the right hand of God, the Father Almighty, from whence he shall come to judge the living and the dead. Father, who art in heaven, hallowed be thy name. Thy kingdom come, thy will be done on earth as it is in heaven.
2: Give us this day our daily bread, and forgive us our trespasses, as we forgive those who trespass against us. And lead us not into temptation, but deliver us from evil. Amen.
1: Hail Mary, full of grace, the Lord is with thee. Blessed art thou among women, and blessed is the fruit of thy womb, Jesus.
2: Holy Mary, Mother of God, pray for us sinners now and at the hour of our death. Amen.
1: Hail Mary, full of grace, the Lord is with thee. Blessed art thou among women, and blessed is the fruit of thy womb, Jesus.
2: Holy Mary,
1: full of grace, the Lord is with thee. Blessed art thou amongst women, and blessed is the fruit of thy womb, Jesus.
2: Holy Mary, Mother of God, pray for us sinners now and at the hour of our death. Amen.
1: Glory be to the Father, and to the Son, and to the Holy Spirit.
2: As it was in the beginning, is now, and ever shall be, world without end. Amen.
1: The first sorrowful mystery, the agony in the garden.
3: Dear Jesus, your example of resignation, acceptance, and love makes us realize that the Father has our lives in His hands, and nothing happens to us that is not for our good.
1: Our Father, who art in heaven, hallowed be thy name. Thy kingdom come, thy will be done on earth as it is in heaven.
2: Give us this day our daily bread, and forgive us our trespasses, as we forgive those who trespass against us. And lead us not into temptation, but deliver us from evil. Amen.
1: Hail Mary, full of grace, the Lord is with thee. Blessed art thou among women, and blessed is the fruit of thy womb, Jesus.
2: Holy Mary,
1: full of grace, the Lord is with thee. Blessed art thou amongst women, and blessed is the fruit of thy womb, Jesus.
2: Holy Mary, Mother of God, pray for us sinners now and at the hour of our death. Amen.
1: Hail Mary, full of grace, the Lord is with thee. Blessed art thou among women, and blessed is the fruit of thy womb, Jesus.
2: Holy Mary,
1: full of grace, the Lord is with thee. Blessed art thou amongst women, and blessed is the fruit of thy womb, Jesus.
2: Holy Mary, Mother of God, pray for us sinners now and at the hour of our death. Amen.
1: Hail Mary, full of grace, the Lord is with thee. Blessed art thou among women, and blessed is the fruit of thy womb, Jesus.
2: Holy Mary, Mother of God, pray for us sinners now and at the hour of our death. Amen.
1: Hail Mary, Mary, full of grace, the Lord is with thee. Blessed art thou amongst women, and blessed is the fruit of thy womb, Jesus.
2: Holy Mary, Mother of God, pray for us sinners now and at the hour of our death. Amen.
1: Hail Mary, full of grace, the Lord is with thee. Blessed art thou amongst women, and blessed is the fruit of thy womb, Jesus.
2: Holy Mary, Mother of God, pray for us sinners now and at the hour of our death. Amen.
1: Hail Mary, full of grace, the Lord is with thee. Blessed art thou amongst women, and blessed is the fruit of thy womb, Jesus.
2: Holy Mary, Mother of God, pray for us sinners, now and at the hour of our death. Amen.
1: Hail Mary, full of grace, the Lord is with thee. Blessed art thou among women, and blessed is the fruit of thy womb, Jesus.
2: Holy Mary,
1: Hail Mary, full of grace, the Lord is with thee. Blessed art thou among women, and blessed is the fruit of thy womb, Jesus.
2: Holy Mary, Mother of God, pray for us sinners, now and at the hour of our death. Amen.
1: Glory be to the Father, and to the Son, and to the Holy Spirit.
2: As it was in the beginning, is now, and ever shall be, world.
1: My Jesus.
2: Forgive us our sins, save us from the fires of hell, and lead all souls to heaven, especially those in most need of your mercy.
1: The second sorrowful mystery, the scourging at the pillar.
3: Dear Jesus, this incident was not only painful, but humiliating. Each stroke of the whip made you wince with pain, and the gaze of the onlookers made you feel like a worm and no man.
1: Our Father, who art in heaven, hallowed be thy name, thy kingdom come, thy will be done on earth as it is in heaven.
2: Give us this day our daily bread, and forgive us our trespasses, as we forgive those who trespass against us. And lead us not into temptation, but deliver us.
1: Hail Mary, full of grace, the Lord is with thee. Blessed art thou among women, and blessed is the fruit of thy womb, Jesus.
2: Holy Mary, Mother of God, pray for us sinners now and at the hour of our death. Amen.
1: Hail Mary, full of grace, the Lord is with thee. Blessed art thou among women, and blessed is the fruit of thy womb, Jesus.
2: Holy Mary, Mother of God, pray for us sinners now and at the hour of our death. Amen.
1: Hail Mary, full of grace, the Lord is with thee. Blessed art thou among women, and blessed is the fruit of thy womb, Jesus.
2: Holy Mary,
1: Hail Mary, full of grace, the Lord is with thee. Blessed art thou among women, and blessed is the fruit of thy womb, Jesus.
2: Holy Mary, Mother of God, pray for us sinners, now and at the hour of our death. Amen.
1: Hail Mary, full of grace, the Lord is with thee. Blessed art thou amongst women, and blessed is the fruit of thy womb, Jesus.
2: Holy Mary,
1: fill of grace, the Lord is with thee. Blessed art thou amongst women, and blessed is the fruit of thy womb, Jesus.
2: Holy Mary, Mother of God, pray for us sinners now and at the hour of our death. Amen.
1: Hail Mary, full of grace, the Lord is with thee. Blessed art thou amongst women, and blessed is the fruit of thy womb, Jesus.
2: Holy Mary, Mother of God, pray for us sinners now.
1: Hail Mary, full of grace, the Lord is with thee. Blessed art thou among women, and blessed is the fruit of thy womb, Jesus.
2: Amen.

0: Blessed art thou amongst women, and blessed is the fruit of thy womb, Jesus. Full of grace, the Lord is with thee. Blessed art thou amongst women, and blessed is the fruit of thy womb, Jesus.
1: Holy Mary, Mother of God, pray for us sinners now and at the hour of our death. Amen.
0: Glory be to the Father, and to the Son, and to the Holy Spirit.
1: As it was in the beginning, is now, and ever shall be, world without end. Amen.
0: O my Jesus,
1: forgive us.
0: The third sorrowful mystery, the crowning with thorns.
2: Dear Jesus, our lack of confidence in your mercy and the lukewarmness of our love braided the crown of thorns, this instrument of torture, into a wreath of unspeakable pain.
0: Our Father, who art in heaven, hallowed be thy name. Thy kingdom come, thy will be done on earth as it is in heaven.
1: Give us this day our daily bread, and forgive us our trespasses, as we forgive those who trespass against us. And lead us not into temptation, but deliver us from evil. Amen.
0: Hail Mary, full of grace, the Lord is with thee. Blessed art thou among women, and blessed is the fruit of thy womb, Jesus.
1: Holy Mary, Mother of God, pray for us sinners now and at the hour of our death. Amen.
0: Hail Mary, full of grace, the Lord is with thee. Blessed art thou amongst women, and blessed is the fruit of thy womb, Jesus.
1: Holy

0: Blessed art thou amongst women, and blessed is the fruit of thy womb, Jesus.
1: Holy Mary, Mother of God, pray for us sinners now and at the hour of our death. Amen.
0: Hail Mary, full of grace, the Lord is with thee. Blessed art thou among women, and blessed is the fruit of thy womb, Jesus.
1: Holy Mary, Mother of God, pray for us sinners now and at the hour of our death. Amen.
0: Hail Mary, full of grace, the Lord is with thee. Blessed art thou among women, and blessed is the fruit of thy womb, Jesus.

0: Blessed art thou amongst women, and blessed is the fruit of thy womb, Jesus. Hail Mary, full of grace, the Lord is with thee. Blessed art thou amongst women, and blessed is the fruit of thy womb, Jesus. Full of grace, the Lord is with thee. Blessed art thou amongst women, and blessed is the fruit of thy womb, Jesus.
1: Holy Mary, Mother of God, pray for us sinners now and at the hour of our death. Amen.
0: Hail Mary, full of grace, the Lord is with thee. Blessed art thou amongst women, and blessed is the fruit of thy womb, Jesus.
1: Holy Mary,
0: be to the Father, and to the Son, and to the Holy Spirit.
1: As it was in the beginning, is now, and ever shall be, world without end. Amen.
0: O my Jesus,
1: forgive us our sins, save us from the fires of hell, and lead all souls to heaven, especially those who most need thy mercy.
0: The fourth powerful mystery, the carrying of the cross.
2: You loved us enough, dear Jesus, to take upon your bleeding shoulders the wood of your cross. May our cross be one cross, dear Jesus, that together we may glorify the Father and save souls.
0: Our Father, who art in heaven, hallowed be thy name. Thy kingdom come, thy will be done on earth as it is in heaven.
1: Give us this day our daily bread.
0: Full of grace, the Lord is with thee. Blessed art thou among women, and blessed is the fruit of thy womb, Jesus.
1: Holy Mary, Mother of God, pray for us sinners now and at the hour of our death. Amen.
0: Hail Mary, full of grace, the Lord is with thee. Blessed art thou amongst women, and blessed is the fruit of thy womb, Jesus.
1: Holy Mary,
0: full of grace, the Lord is with thee. Blessed art thou amongst women, and blessed is the fruit of thy womb, Jesus.
1: Holy Mary, Mother of God, pray for us sinners now and at the hour of our death. Amen.
0: Hail Mary, full of grace, the Lord is with thee. Blessed art thou among women, and blessed is the fruit of thy womb, Jesus. Full of grace, the Lord is with thee. Blessed art thou among women, and blessed is the fruit of thy womb, Jesus.
1: Holy Mary, Mother of God, pray for us sinners now and at the hour of our death. Amen.
0: Hail Mary, full of grace, the Lord is with thee. Blessed art thou amongst the women, and blessed is the fruit of thy womb, Jesus. Full of grace, the Lord is with thee. Blessed art thou among women, and blessed is the fruit of thy womb, Jesus.
1: Holy Mary, Mother of God, pray for us sinners now and at the hour of our death. Amen.
0: Hail Mary, full of grace, the Lord is with thee. Blessed art thou amongst women, and blessed is the fruit of thy womb, Jesus. Full of grace, the Lord is with thee. Blessed art thou amongst women, and blessed is the fruit of thy womb, Jesus.
1: Holy Mary, Mother of God, pray for us sinners now and at the hour of our death. Amen.
0: Hail Mary, full of grace, the Lord is with thee. Blessed art thou amongst women, and blessed is the fruit of thy womb, Jesus. Be to the Father, and to the Son, and to the Holy Spirit.
1: As it was in the beginning, is now, and ever shall be, forever without end. Amen.
0: O my Jesus,
1: forgive us our sins, save us from fires of hell, and lead all souls to heaven, especially those who most need thy mercy.
0: The fifth sorrowful mystery, the crucifixion.
2: You gave your life for us when we were yet sinners. Help us, Jesus, to see your loving gaze as you looked up to the Father with abandonment, at the thief with mercy, and at your mother with love.
0: Our Father, who art in heaven, hallowed be thy name, thy kingdom come, thy will be done on earth as it is in heaven.
1: Give us this day our daily bread.
0: Full of grace, the Lord is with thee. Blessed art thou amongst the women, and blessed is the fruit of thy womb, Jesus.
1: Holy Mary, Mother of God, pray for us sinners now and at the hour of our death. Amen.
0: Hail Mary, full of grace, the Lord is with thee. Blessed art thou amongst women, and blessed is the fruit of thy womb, Jesus. Full of grace, the Lord is with thee. Blessed art thou amongst women, and blessed is the fruit of thy womb, Jesus.
1: Holy Mary, Mother of God, pray for us sinners now and at the hour of our death. Amen.
0: Hail Mary, full of grace, the Lord is with thee. Blessed art thou amongst women, and blessed is the fruit of thy womb, Jesus. Full of grace, the Lord is with thee. Blessed art thou amongst women, and blessed is the fruit of thy womb, Jesus.
1: Holy Mary, Mother of God, pray for us sinners now and at the hour of our death. Amen.
0: Hail Mary, full of grace, the Lord is with thee. Blessed art thou amongst women, and blessed is the fruit of thy womb, Jesus. Full of grace, the Lord is with thee. Blessed art thou amongst women, and blessed is the fruit of thy womb, Jesus.
1: Holy Mary, Mother of God, pray for us sinners now and at the hour of our death. Amen.
0: Hail Mary, full of grace, the Lord is with thee. Blessed art thou amongst women, and blessed is the fruit of thy womb, Jesus.
1: Holy Mary,
0: full of grace, the Lord is with thee. Blessed art thou amongst women, and blessed is the fruit of thy womb, Jesus.
1: Holy Mary, Mother of God, pray for us sinners now and at the hour of our death. Amen.
0: Hail Mary, full of grace, the Lord is with thee. Blessed art thou among women, and blessed is the fruit of thy womb, Jesus.
1: Holy Mary, Mother of God, pray for us sinners now and at the hour of our death. Amen.
0: Glory be to the Father, and to the Son, and to the Holy Spirit.
1: As it was in the beginning, is now, and ever shall be, forever without end. Amen.
0: O my Jesus,
1: forgive us.

0: us, Holy Mother of God.
1: That you may be worthy of the promises of Christ.
0: Let us pray. O God,
1: whose only begotten Son, by his life, death, and resurrection, has purchased for us the glories of eternal life, grant us this teaching, that we may take upon these mysteries of the most holy Virgin, of the blessed Virgin Mary, we may
0: May the divine assistance remain always with us.
1: And may the souls of the faithful departed, for the mercy of God, rest in peace. Amen.
0: In the name of the Father, and the Son, and the Holy Spirit.
1: Amen.
2: 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In the name of the Father, and of the Son, and of the Holy Spirit. Amen. O Jesus, through the Immaculate Heart of Mary, I offer you my prayers, works, joys, and sufferings of this day. For all the intentions of your Sacred Heart, in union with the Holy Sacrifice of the Mass throughout the world, in reparation for my sins, for the intentions of all my relatives and friends, and in particular for the intentions of the Holy Father this month. In the name of the Father, and of the Son, and of the Holy Spirit, Amen. 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
0: The angel of the Lord declared unto Mary, Hail Mary, full of grace, the Lord is with thee. Blessed art thou among women, and blessed is the fruit of thy womb, Jesus. Behold the handmaid of the Lord. Hail Mary, full of grace, the Lord is with thee. Blessed art thou among women, and blessed is the fruit of thy womb, Jesus. And the Word was made flesh. Hail Mary, full of grace, the Lord is with thee. Blessed art thou among women, and blessed is the fruit of thy womb, Jesus. Pray for us, Holy Mother of God.
1: That you may be worthy of the promises of Christ.
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2: In the name of the Father, and of the Son, and of the Holy Spirit. Hail Mary, full of grace, the Lord is with thee. Blessed art thou amongst women, and blessed is the fruit of thy womb, Jesus. Immaculate Mother of our Savior, Mother of the Church, in the name of the Father, and of the Son, and of the Holy Spirit. My dear brothers and sisters in Christ, today we have the joy of celebrating the birth of the Blessed Virgin Mary, Mother of our Lord. It's one of the three birthdays that we celebrate liturgically. The first being of our Savior, of course, Jesus Christ at Christmas. The other being of St. John the Baptist, the precursor. And with Mary, we have these three birthdays. All three of these persons were born without original sin. Of course, St. John the Baptist was not conceived without sin, but was sanctified in the womb when the Blessed Virgin Mary went in haste to visit her cousin Elizabeth, bringing in her womb the

And she is the model for all disciples of Christ and the model of all who seek to be holy. And her birth, as the birth of her son, came about in a very inconspicuous way, in a way that the world would not take any notice of. She was not born amid splendor and riches and power and importance, but in the eyes of the world was simply another child of another poor Hebrew family. And yet in her is the beginning of our salvation, because in her, immaculately conceived, then through her cooperation with God's will, she would one day conceive of the Savior of mankind. So her birth is sort of a prelude to all that we celebrate in the church, and a prelude to our passage through Christ into heaven. And yet she's, as I say, this poor person, yet full of grace, full of every heavenly splendor given to a creature, and she's raised above every other creature. And yet her coming into this world was in no way notable in the things that the world esteems and gives value. And this is for us then a lesson in the importance of grace, or the interior life of whom she is the model, and the unimportance of the things that the world puts forward. And this truth is something that all parents should take note of in raising their children. So often, blinded and seduced by the world, parents pour every care and concern into the child's clothing, the child's education, so that someday they can go to college and get a job or become a skilled worker or whatever it may be that are their dreams for the child. But so often those dreams are just rooted in this world and limited to what can be enjoyed in time, without putting the proper emphasis on those eternal goals that we should hold in highest esteem, to the point of actually despising worldly goals. Nowadays, we see how dangerous it can be for a child to become educated in the world, for instance, in a public school, where they will learn useful things as well as very harmful things, but very unlikely will they learn anything that will lead them to eternal life. And so God gave us a Savior who was born in poverty and, in worldly terms, with nothing and weak, and likewise his mother. And yet these are for us the models that God holds forward as the creatures that he most highly cherishes and wants us to imitate. Mary, throughout her life, grew in sanctifying grace through her constant acts of adoration and sacrifice and union with the will of God. She was born full of grace and grew. Her capacity for holiness grew with each act of her interior will. And so she's the model that we have to imitate. And our Lord not only gave us her to be our mother, but also gave us, founded the church, and gave us the means to be saved through the church, through the sacraments, through baptism, in which, in a certain sense, we can identify with Mary. Though she was born without sin,
through baptism, we're born into the

0: life of grace, and our sins are canceled. And so once we're baptized at that moment, in a very pale way, we reflect some of that beauty and grace that is so full in the Blessed Virgin Mary. And so like her, we should also attempt to continue throughout our life on this earth to grow in grace, making means of making use of the means that our Lord has given us, in particular, Holy Communion, which with every worthy communion, we grow, we're nourished and fed on sanctifying grace on our Lord, who gives us himself so that we might have life. Saint Andrew of Crete, whose reading we have today as the second reading in the Office of Readings, gives us a thought for this day. Therefore, let all creation sing and dance and unite to make worthy contribution to the celebration of this day. Let there be one common festival for saints in heaven and men on earth. Let everything, mundane things and those above, join in festive celebration. Today, this created world is raised to the dignity of a holy place for him who made all things. The creature is newly prepared to be a divine dwelling place for the Creator. Through Mary, then, the world is raised to this dignity, and in her womb is the holy place for him who made all things. And through this child, Mary, who then grew up to be the virgin who conceived our Lord, we too have received the grace to become the dwelling place of our Lord, in our union with God in grace, and as we're about to now celebrate in Holy Communion. Let us join with all of heaven and all of creation then today, this day, giving thanks to the Lord for the Blessed Virgin Mary, our mother and mother of our Lord. Praise be Jesus and Mary.
1: We hope you enjoyed that sermon entitled The Second of Three Liturgical Birthdays. Our next sermon is entitled The Nativity of the Blessed Virgin Mary.
2: As we celebrate this glorious feast of our Blessed Lady's birth, we have to be able to put it into both the natural and the spiritual context. The natural context, probably very people noticed. Tradition tells us that her mother was probably elderly, beyond the normal age of childbearing. Consequently, the people that knew her certainly would have recognized something extraordinary was happening. At the same time, of course, people naturally are going to be rejoicing in the birth of any child. And did anybody notice, other than perhaps the age of the parents of this little girl, that there was anything different about her? But the angels did. They knew. And just as we see the angels praising God at the time of our Lord's birth, something similar would certainly be happening with our Blessed Lady. First of all, because there was a human being who was born without sin. This had not happened before, someone who was conceived without sin. And so there was great cause for rejoicing in a miracle that was beyond the obvious one, which was conception and birth of a child. But this child was extraordinary, and no one could see, because they couldn't see her soul. But the angels could. And they understood exactly what this was about. Rejoicing in the holiness of the couple who had conceived her, rejoicing that God had begun now the immediate preparation for the salvation of the human race by making a woman without sin, by making a woman who would be the mother of the Son of God. As I said, on a natural level, no one would have known that. They would not have understood. We're not even told that there was anything extraordinary that occurred for St. Anne and St. Joachim. We hear, for instance, when St. John the Baptist is going to be conceived, that the angel appeared to his father, Zechariah, to be able to tell him what was going to be happening. We're not told that anything like that happened with Our Lady. Maybe it did, it's just not told to us, but generally it is not assumed that anything like that occurred. So in other words, St. Anne and St. Joachim didn't understand fully who this little girl that they had conceived was going to be. But regardless of that, for us to recognize the importance of this, that one human person out of the billions of human persons who have lived in the course of humanity, one is without sin. One has lived a life totally, 100% literally dedicated to God. One has lived her life in total union with the will of God in all things. We see that even in the gospel reading, where St. Joseph is contemplating the idea of divorcing Our Lady. Once again, we see that she doesn't say a word. She could have defended herself. She could have said something to Joseph, but she didn't. She let God take care of it. You see that extraordinary faith, the extraordinary trust that she had. Now you could say, well, of course, the angel had already told her that she was going to be the mother of God, which is true. The angel didn't say, by the way, your husband's going to have some problems with this and not understand and might want to get a divorce, and didn't say anything about that. Our Lady just simply had to trust God's will was going to be taken care of. And that's exactly what you and I have to learn. Obviously, on one hand, it was easier for Our Blessed Lady. She didn't have sin. There was nothing in the way of her ability to have that trust, to have that kind of faith. We've got lots of things that are in our way. And yet, at the same time, God is asking for each one of us to have that trust, to have that faith. When we look at the readings that the church gives us today, not only do we have the genealogy going all the way back to Abraham, but we have this prophecy that again is about the birth of Jesus, you Bethlehem Ephrata. But what's important about it in the context of today's feast is that you see from hundreds of years before God, and when we go back even to the genealogy of Abraham, more than 1,000 years, God had been preparing everything. He had foretold it. He had prepared it. And so we can see even in the genealogy all the different people who are involved, all the people that God chose to be part of this. Did they have any clue? No. And yet, God was employing them to prepare the way for the coming of the Messiah. All of these things are essential for us to understand, because he's done the same thing for you and me. He didn't reveal it. He didn't put it in scripture like he did with the birth of his son. But if you look at your own genealogy, God has prepared the way for you. When you look at whatever it is that he's asking of you, He has given you all the graces to do whatever it is he's asking. It's all there. So Our Lady was given these graces because she was going to be the mother of God. That's what her call was. And so she was conceived without sin and never once sinned in her entire life. Because if God was going to become one of us, he is still God and had to be free of sin, free from any personal direct connection with it. But Our Lady also needed the graces to be able to do what God was asking her to do. Think what that would require. And you might sit back and think romantically, oh, wouldn't it be cool to be the mother of God? Like, think what it would actually require to be the mother of God. Think of the rejection that they'd lived with. Think of the struggles that they dealt with. Think of all the things that occurred. I mean, we're even told some of them. It would not have been an easy task. And then to stand at the foot of the cross while your son is going through all of this, knowing why it's happening, and saying yes to God while all of that is happening. That required, obviously, immense amounts of grace, which she was given. But you and I are also given all the graces that we need to do whatever it is God is asking of us. But it's not going to be given any differently. In other words, we have to dispose ourselves. We have to be deep in prayer. We have to be seeking the will of God. Our Lady didn't just walk through this and say, well, because I don't have any sin, I don't have any problems, so I don't have to worry about this. It's like, no, she prayed. She was in union with God. She was seeking the will of God in all things and united her will to his, making that choice at every moment to do the will of God. And so we have to be about that same thing, to make those choices and to be seeking the will of God. So as we rejoice that one human person has been born free of any stain of original sin, so that that one person could represent all of us. And not only represent us as the one human person who has done this perfectly, but to be our mother, to be a spiritual mother to all of us, so that she's interceding for us, so that she is helping us to be able to get to heaven. And so, as I mentioned a minute ago, the graces are given through prayer and through our trying to do God's will. But the one difference is that now every single grace that's given is given through our Blessed Lady. God gives the grace, but he gives it through her. And so that's where the difference lies, because of who she is. And so she continues in that charity, in that great generosity, which we see throughout her life. She continues that toward you and me as well. So turn to her. She is the most humble human person to ever live. She is the most charitable human person ever to live. And none of that has changed where she is now in heaven. So go to her. She is indeed the mother of God, but she is your mother as well. Come to her. Have trust, have confidence, have faith. God has set all of this up for our good. Yes, all this that we see for the coming of his son. The coming of his son was so that our souls could be saved. And now that the grace of salvation and redemption are there, he's given us everything we need to stay within that, particularly with our Blessed Lady, to keep us close to her son. So turn to her. Open your heart as she did. to be able to receive the grace of God so that, just like her, you can do His will in all things.
1: We hope you enjoyed that sermon entitled The Nativity of the Blessed Virgin Mary. Our next sermon is entitled, Why Does Mary Have So Many Privileges?
3: Dear brethren, this day was consecrated by the birth of the one who was to bear in her womb the Son of God. This day was sanctified by the Nativity of the Blessed Virgin Mary. To start, it is important to point out that as a rule, the Church does not celebrate the birth of the saints. Because, as St. Paul teaches, in Adam, all men have sinned, and therefore all men are born deprived of the grace of God. So the Church cannot celebrate the day of birth of the saints, because even the saints were born sinners. That's why the feast day of a saint is not the day of his birth, but usually the day of his death, the day when he entered into the glory of heaven. However, the Church knows three exceptions to this rule. There are three births that are celebrated by the Church. The first one is, of course, the birth of our Lord and Savior, Jesus Christ, which we celebrate at Christmas. Our Lord was conceived in a miraculous way, without the cooperation of men, but by the power of the Holy Ghost. And being who He is, God made man, His birth cannot be but holy, without any sin. I guess there are no questions about why we celebrate the birth of Christ. The second birth the Church celebrates is the birth of the forerunner of Christ, Saint John the Baptist, who was born 6 months before the Lord on June 24th. Concerning Saint John, we have to know that he was conceived in the natural way. However, he was purified from original sin while he was still in the womb of his mother on the day of the visitation, when Christ, in the womb of Mary, came to visit and to sanctify Saint John, who was in the womb of Elizabeth. So even though Saint John was conceived with original sin, yet he was born holy because he received the gift of grace before his birth. And that's why the Church celebrates his birth, because he was holy already when he was born. And the third birth that the Church celebrates is the birth of the all-holy Virgin Mary, the mother of the Lord. Her birth, as it is to be expected, is celebrated on this day, September 8th, exactly 9 months after the feast of her conception, which falls on December 8th. Like St. John, Our Lady was conceived in the natural way. Yet, like our Lord, she was never attainted by the stain of sin. But here we have to make a distinction. For Christ, there was an absolute impossibility for him to be stained by sin. Because of who he is, God made man. However, for Mary, the story was different. Because in her own nature, she didn't have any right that postulated her sinlessness. There was no right in her nature that postulated her sinlessness. Yet, our Lord wanted to grant her that sinlessness as a privilege, as a grace, as a gift. And that's why he preserved his mother from the common law of creatures. He preserved her from the stain of sin. But hearing this, one might wonder, how can Christ be the Savior of all men if we exclude Mary from the number of sinners? The answer is that Mary was also redeemed by Christ. Of course she was. However, her redemption was more sublime than ours. Because in us, redemption means forgiveness of sins. While for Mary, redemption meant preservation from sin. Preservation from sin. You see, when our Lord died on the cross, he was paying for our sins, but he was also paying for all the graces which were given to his mother. And her immaculate conception was the first fruits of his death. And he paid for it with his own blood. So Christ died for the salvation of Mary as well, even though she is not to be numbered among the sinners. Because by the grace of Christ, she was preserved from all sin. And that was the redemption of Mary, to be preserved from sin. Original sin, but also actual sin. God made her all holy, and this from the very first instant of her conception. And that's why the church celebrates the birth of Mary, because she was born holy, which means in full possession of the grace of God. Now we know that for Protestants, it can be quite difficult to understand all of that. Why all these privileges about the Virgin Mary? Why? My brethren, we have to understand that the Protestants don't look at things in the right way. Otherwise, they would not be Protestants. When they look at the Virgin Mary, for example, they see her as a random girl who happened to be chosen to become the mother of Christ. In such a way that if it was not her, It would have been somebody else. So in their minds, she was just like any other woman. Until the day she became the mother of the Lord. But even the divine maternity didn't make Mary really special. Because after accomplishing her useful role, she was placed back in the common people's bench, so to speak. That's the way the Protestants think. But this is so contrary to the truth of things. My brethren, the key to understand the privileges of Mary is the election of God. The election of God. God chose Mary before Mary even existed. He chose her before the world was even created. In fact, Mary was predestined from all eternity to be the mother of the Son of God. So it could not be anybody else. It had to be her. That was her reason to be, her vocation, to be the mother of the Son of God. And this is what explains all her privileges. You see, it was because she was going to be his mother that she was preserved from original sin in order to be a pure tabernacle of God. It was because she was his mother that she kept her forever her virginity as a vase totally and solely consecrated to God. It was because she was his mother that she was preserved from the corruption of death and was assumed into heaven. Everything, all this greatness, because she was his mother. Now imagine for a moment that you could create your own mother. Wouldn't you employ all your power to make the best mother you could? Well, there we are. God did wonders for his mother. He employed all his power to make her holy and pleasing in his eyes. Why would one be surprised by this? As we should never look at Christ without remembering that he is the Son of God, otherwise we would get confused and would not understand anything. In a similar way, we should never look at Mary without having in mind who she is, the mother of the Lord. That's her dignity, and that's why she has so many privileges. And that's why she's not just like any other woman. So as we celebrate the birth of the mother of the Lord, let us rejoice. Her birth was the dawn that announced to the world the coming of the Son of Justice. And my brethren, let us not forget that while Mary is the mother of God, she is also our mother. Christ gave us his father, but also his mother. He made us the children of God, but also children of Mary. Behold your mother, said the Lord, behold your mother. So I tell you, my brethren, don't be afraid to love Mary, but be afraid and very afraid if you don't love her. So let us grow in our love and devotion towards the Holy Virgin, because it's proved that a servant of Mary will never perish. If you truly honor her, Christ will not allow you to suffer the flames of hell. If you truly honor Mary, Christ will not allow you to suffer the flames of hell. And I would sign this statement with my own blood. So let us run to Mary as a safe refuge, because this mother can help us to be faithful to Christ in this way to attain eternal salvation. Pray for us, O Holy Mother of God, that we may be made worthy of the promises of Christ. Amen. In the name of the Father, and of the Son, and of the Holy Ghost. Amen.
1: We hope you enjoyed that sermon entitled, Why Does Mary Have So Many Privileges? Our next sermon is entitled, Blessed Anaclete Gonzalez Flores.
4: September 8th, Blessed Anaclete Gonzalez Flores, Martyr, Third Order. Anaclete Gonzalez was another of the modern martyrs who fought for Christ the King in Mexico, who suffered and shed his blood for him. He was born in Tepetitlan in 1890, of unpretentious parents. Already as a law student, he challenged with Christian courage the godless sallies made by professors of the university in the course of their lectures. Then already he sensed the struggle that was bound to come. To meet it, he gathered a group of Catholic students about him, and with them he organized the Gironda, a society for the defense of Catholic interests. He himself joined the Third Order of St. Francis and strove to make himself worthy of the patron of Catholic action in a way that no one else had yet done. He was especially concerned to place the press at the service of Catholic interests. He founded a weekly paper called The Word, later another weekly called The Sword, and was a regular contributor to other Catholic publications. Since the government was hostile to the church, it is not strange to learn that he was frequently thrown into prison. But this staunch tertiary and lay apostle bore everything with an unruffled mind and continued his apostolate even behind the bars, giving instructions in Christian doctrine to his fellow prisoners and praying the rosary with them. Finally, he fell into the hands of Caius's minions. He was subjected to a gruesome martyrdom. Because he refused to reveal the whereabouts of his archbishop, he was stripped and hung up by his thumbs, then cruelly whipped. When he persevered in his silence, they pierced his feet and his entire body with daggers and knives. The only statement he made was to one of his executioners, "I have labored unselfishly in order to defend the cause of Christ and of his church. You will kill me, but know that the cause will not die with me. I go, but with the assurance that from heaven I shall behold the triumph of religion in my native country." Thereupon, the soldier pierced the breast of Anaclete with a bayonet. A volley of 14 bullets put an end to his heroic life. He went forth to meet Christ the King on April 1st, 1927, at the same hour at which his divine master died. He left a widow and two young sons. His funeral was a veritable triumphal march. No one shed any tears. Exultant shouts of Viva Cristo Rey, Long Live Christ the King, gave evidence that all were prepared to tread the same path for Christ the King as did the young hero and tertiary, Anaclete Gonzalez. He was beatified in 2005 by Pope Benedict XVI on devotion to the kingship of Christ. The kingship of Christ does not conflict with the civil authority of the various governments of the world. Like King Herod, rulers and their partisans sometimes fancy that Christ and his church wish to contest their authority. No, he who grants what is eternal will not take away what is temporal and perishable, as the church sings on the Feast of the Holy Innocents. It is foolish for worldly potentates to persecute the church, inasmuch as it is through the church that Christ wishes to dispense to society and to the individual the greatest graces for time and for eternity. In union with the Mexican martyrs, therefore, remain faithful, loyal, and grateful to the church, notwithstanding the various trends of the time that are hostile to Christ. The kingship of Christ is a saving remedy against forgetting God. Pius XI writes, "Annual celebration of the sacred mysteries is more effective in informing people about the faith and bringing to them the joys of the spiritual life than the solemn pronouncements of the teaching church. Documents are often read only by a few learned men. Feasts move and teach all the faithful. The former speak but once, the latter every year and forever. The former bring a saving touch to the intellect, the latter influence not only the mind, but the heart and man's whole nature. With a grateful heart, then, celebrate the feast of Christ the King, and let it strengthen the faith that is in you." The kingship of Christ is strength for the faithful. What gave the Mexican martyrs such strength that they could sacrifice everything, position, property, parents, family, body, and life? It was the thought, all for Christ the King, to whom is given all power in heaven and on earth. Matthew 28:18. Relying upon this regal strength, they spoke with the Maccabees, "The King of the world will raise us up who die for the laws in the resurrection of eternal life." 2 Maccabees 7:9. Hold fast to Christ, the Almighty King. Be zealous for him and his rights, according to the example of Anaclete Gonzalez, especially in promoting the Catholic press. Prayer of the Church. Eternal God, creator of all things, assist us with thy all-powerful grace, that we who boast of battling under the banner of Christ the King may triumph gloriously with him in the kingdom of heaven, who livest and reignest forever and ever. Blessed Anaclete Gonzalez Flores, pray for us.
1: We hope you enjoyed that sermon entitled Blessed Anaclete Gonzalez Flores. Our final sermon for today is entitled Puzzle versus Mystery.
5: In the name of the Father, and of the Son, and of the Holy Ghost, what's the difference between a puzzle and a mystery? A puzzle is a cause for wonder, but it can be solved, and once it's solved, it's not very interesting anymore. A mystery is a cause for wonder that can never really be solved. It's something that is intelligible. It's not nonsense, but it can only be infinitely explored. Our Lady is a woman of mystery, which is why St. Bernard of Clairvaux said, regarding Our Lady, one can never say enough, but we have to eat breakfast and go to work. So we'll try to do what we can in the time that we have. But it is poignant to know that even when you say true things about Our Lady, you haven't even begun to do her justice. The poet Carl Sandburg said, a baby is God's opinion that life should go on. And my question is, why? Why would we want life to go on? Well, I think it has something to do with love. Love wants to give itself completely to the beloved and wants to receive completely the beloved and doesn't want that to stop. Now, if you happen to be a community of divine persons like the Trinitarian Godhead, this is actually a very pleasant way to spend eternity. It's really very satisfying. And so it shouldn't be surprising, even though it is mysterious, that the Godhead says, let's replicate this. Let's share the joy just because. And that's what humans were meant to do, to imitate and recapitulate the giving and receiving of persons that we see in the Trinity. And then in some way, to the degree that humans are capable, to even share in that divine life. This sounds like a wonderful idea, and then we broke it. We extinguished the light in creation. And God, in an act of stubborn love, decided that life should go on. And he was going to fix it in a way that would reveal his love even more profoundly, even more convincingly. And you know, you've already Anselm and Cordeus Omo, and we need someone who's a sacrifice, who's human and divine. We don't need to rehearse that here. But the Christ of God is true God and true man. True God, the Christ of God, is impassible. He cannot suffer. But true man, he can suffer. And that's a problem because he's also infinite by virtue of his divinity. So he can suffer infinitely because there is a connection between love, the capacity for love, and the capacity for suffering, as any good spouse or parent will tell you. And this has implications I don't think we think about often enough. Our Lord has the capacity to suffer infinitely because he's truly human and truly divine. I was listening to Scott Hahn the other day, and he said, our Lord's suffering, as seen in his thirst for souls in Gethsemane, exceeded the suffering of the damned. Who can countenance that? Who can face that awful truth? It's unbearable. It's like being in Plato's cave and then thrust into the light of the sun. We're not ready for that. But if only we had some bearable, tolerable, true reflection of the sun. I don't know. I'm thinking of something lunar here. I'm just spitballing here. But gosh, that would seem to be a really good idea. And this is why Our Lady is so important. A Protestant say, well, yeah, Mary's important because, you know, someone's got to give birth to the Christ. But no, that misses it. That misses it. That doesn't do her justice. God forbid we should think that way. Remember, there is a link between the capacity for love and the capacity for suffering because we live in a fallen world. Now, Our Lady's capacity for love and suffering isn't infinite because she's not divine, but it is certainly greater than any human in history. Why? Because she's never been impeded by sin. See, we fallen creatures, our motivations can only always be mixed. Whenever we give, there is still self-seeking. And whenever we received, there's envy. Well, why am I receiving this and he's receiving that? And there's always jealousy. I'm glad that I received, but I don't want to share what I've received. And Our Lady is free of all of that. So her fiat, her absolute receptivity in response to the divine initiative is unimpeded in a way that you and I will never know. And her fiat, her capacity to say yes to the divine and reciprocate, that's rooted in a capacity for self-donation that is unimpeded by sin in a way that you and I will never know. But we can see her light reflected in the divine light. And so life must go on because love demands it. And life can become bearable, and life can become perfected, and life can achieve what God intended. And the proof of concept, if you will, is Our Lady. The grace of it all is achieved by the Christ of God, true God and true man. But as I said, that's too much light all at once. We have to turn to Our Lady first to see what God intends for us, to see what we might rightly desire because it is rightly desirable, and to learn from her to turn to her Son. Too much mystery all at once. Think on these things today and take them to prayer. In the name of the Father, Son, and the Holy Ghost.
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1: Have you ever wondered how the martyrs faced their gruesome deaths with joy? 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
2: Boston area weather. The temperature is 65 degrees with a few clouds. The wind is from the west at 11 miles per hour. The forecast for this morning, cloudy with light wind. The temp 69 degrees. This afternoon, cloud-filled skies with a light breeze and the temp 77. Then this evening, cloudy with some wind. Temperature 68. That's the weather brought to you by iCatholicMobile.com.
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0: It's time to rise right. Giving you the latest news and information to start your day. Plus bold, lively discussion about the church, the world, and issues affecting you and your family. All through a Catholic lens. Get up on the right side. Rise right.
1: May the holy names of Jesus and Mary be blessed now and forever. Good morning. You're listening to Rise Right on the Station of the Cross Catholic Media Network. Jake Kraft here with my co-host Sarah Kane on our first day back after that lovely Labor Day off. Good morning to you, Sarah, and hopefully the start of your week is nice for the shortness of it, that you're able to treat a Tuesday as a Monday. This is quite, it's like the reverse of when we have our Friday Eve observation every week, as you call it.
2: It's always so confusing, though, you know, so I will say that throughout the day, I'm going to have to remind myself that the tasks that are due today are my Tuesday tasks
1: exactly.
2: And not my Monday tasks,
1: yeah,
2: but I do appreciate
1: some things are shifted and some things aren't, so you have to kind of keep things 2 days straight in your head.
2: But I have heard the promotion of the idea of what if, you know, it was more common for us to do four work days that were even slightly longer rather than five. And I kind of wonder if that would be better or if it's just the grass is always greener kind of thing.
1: Well,
2: but I will say,
1: I'm quite in favor of if I had to choose, I would rather have 4 10-hour days to work and do that Tuesday through Friday. So your Sunday really feels like a day of rest that you can, you know, enjoy for the entire day without having to, you know, have maybe things that you have to do before work starts on Monday type of thing. It's nice when you get this Sunday that you can actually just completely keep work out of your mind and focus on, you know, keeping our Lord's Day holy and having that proper leisure and relaxation to refresh your mind both spiritually and mentally. So I that's what I would choose. And there have been some experiments about that have shown it's definitely not any kind of you know, ingrained human nature to need to work the 5 days instead of 4 slightly longer days. So
2: I'm fully in favor.
1: And
2: I will say it makes trips like I went on this weekend a lot easier when you know you have that extra day to account for travel. So we headed back. I was over in Washington DC this weekend, so we're able to sort of just come back on Monday, and that was a lot easier. We just kind of went to daily mass up there at the Basilica of Saint Mary in Alexandria.

0: being able to treat the Sunday better. I had a great Labor Day weekend. It was mostly pretty relaxing. I did get some labor done on Labor Day. It was just, you know, chores around the house. But for the most part, lots of relaxation. We spent time with friends and family and introduced a lot of people to a very fun new lawn game. Sarah, I know you're a fan of pickleball. Have you ever heard of a game called Lawn Die?
1: I have not, confess.
0: This is not a sponsored pitch or anything like that. My wife's cousin introduced this to us on our vacation, and he kind of left it with us to bring up back home for him and in my truck. And it was a lot of fun. It's kind of like the game Cornhole with, you know, tossing the beanbags and everything like that. But it's got a defensive aspect because the projectiles that you throw bounce off the board and you have to try and catch them to nullify the other team's point. It was a lot of fun. Everyone we introduced this to loved it. We're all like, okay, we have to buy our own copies of this game. So again, not a sponsored pitch, but if any Lawn Die fans or people who work for Lawn Die are listening and they want to they want to sponsor us, give us a call.
1: Riseright.org.
0: Visit us, send us a message. But in any case, it was a nice long weekend. We've got some news to catch up on, and we get to come back on a wonderful, wonderful feast day. Without further ado, happy birthday to our Blessed Virgin Mary, our Blessed Mother.
1: Absolutely.
0: It's her birthday today. So we will talk about the Nativity of Our Lady, one of only three birthdays that are actual physical birthdays here on Earth that are on the church's calendar. We'll get into that. And lots of news, as I mentioned. All kind of, a lot of news that kind of revolve around women in the workforce and elsewhere. And maybe it's kind of fitting that we do this on the Feast of Our Lady and her Nativity, so we can, you know, this the perfect human being and the perfect woman. We can talk about Our Lady maybe in that context as well. But again, lots to get into and catch up on from the long weekend. So hopefully everyone else had a great Labor Day. Let's start our short week off with prayer. In the name of the Father, and of the Son, and of the Holy Spirit. Amen.
1: Amen.
0: O Jesus, through the Immaculate Heart of Mary, I offer you my prayers, works, joys, and sufferings of this day.
2: For all the intentions of your Sacred Heart, in union with the holy sacrifice of the Mass throughout the world.
0: For the salvation of souls.
2: The reparation of sins.
0: The reunion of all Christians.
2: And in particular, for the intentions of the Holy Father this month.
0: Amen.
1: Amen.
0: Let us pray. Bestow upon your servants, we beseech you, O Lord, the gift of heavenly grace, that as the childbearing of the Blessed Virgin stood for the beginning of our salvation, so may the solemn feast of her Nativity bring about an increase of peace.
2: Through Jesus Christ, thy Son, our Lord, who liveth and reigneth with thee in the unity of the Holy Spirit, God, world without end.
0: Amen.
1: Amen.
0: In the name of the Father, and of the Son, and of the Holy Spirit. Amen.
1: Amen. And here is your morning news brief.
2: Washington is moving to increase diplomatic pressure on Tehran over its nuclear program as Iran threatens a new Persian Gulf exclusion zone and warns it has fundamentally recalibrated its posture toward U.S. warships and bases. After being escorted out of a home game by security personnel, former National Basketball Association player Enes Kanter has alleged that the Chicago Sky violated his First Amendment rights because of his advocacy for women's sports, prompting a lawsuit. Continuing the tradition of his predecessor, Cardinal Timothy Dolan, Archbishop Ronald Hicks of the Archdiocese of New York will celebrate a special liturgy at St. Patrick's Cathedral on September 11th to mourn the lives lost in the 2001 terrorist attack. After his deportation to the UK last week, Milo Yiannopoulos and a London imam have been insinuating his conversion to Islam. This morning, U.S. forces sank a floating refueling vessel used by an Ecuadorian organized crime ring. Officials say the refueling vessel was used for at-sea drug trafficking operations. And in case you missed it, a mistrial was declared in the Lindsay Clancy case on Friday. But before we get to all of those topics and much more, let's talk about this very particular and very special feast, the Nativity of Our Lady. What do you think?
0: Yes, indeed. And a quick shout out to any of our Armenian Catholic brothers and sisters for the feast of St. Isaac the Great. He's one of these saints who are known as the Great. He's considered the founder of the Armenian Church, and he died on this day. So a good feast for our Eastern brothers and sisters there. But what takes precedence, for obvious reasons, is the feast of the Nativity of the Blessed Virgin Mary. And this is a very

0: Very ancient feast. The first records of its existence seem to come from the 6th century. So pretty early days of the church still. It seems like a long time, 600 years. But yeah. It was in terms of the life of the church, it was still fairly early centuries. So an older feast from the East, as you might expect. And it was probably St. Romanus who brought this feast to the attention of the Greek church. And from there, it's just a hop, skip, and a jump over to Rome, where it would eventually become popular. It started to be accepted by the Roman church, maybe the 8th or 9th century, not celebrated universally at this point yet, but slowly spread throughout the rest of Europe. And certainly by the Middle Ages, especially the 11th, 12th, 13th centuries, it was observed as one of the major feasts of Our Lady. It was actually a holy day of obligation all the way up until 1918. So I can't even blame Pius X for taking this one off. It was 1918 that it was finally removed as a holy day of obligation. I certainly wouldn't complain about having it off as a holiday. In addition,
1: I know, we'd have
0: to
1: a 3-day walk.
0: Yeah, exactly. But it's a truly, truly great feast. And again, as I mentioned, it's one of the only nativities, the actual births here on earth, because the death day of a saint is considered their birthday into heaven. Once they're confirmed as a saint, that's right. your birth into heaven, you know, eternal life. So those are any feast of a saint is often going to be their actual day of death, which is called their birthday in Latin, Dies Natalis. But the actual earthly nativity, there are only three on the calendar. I'm sure you can name them, Sarah. We just discussed one of them, and the other one's the only one everyone knows. Can you name them all?
2: Yes, but before I get to that, I want to go ahead and mention it was Cardinal Burke who was talking this morning about and wanted to sort of remind us as the way in which Our Lady and her particular function, just to use a very utilitarian word for something that isn't, acted as a sort of co-redeemer. And I think that is one thing to sort of remember in the sort of life of our church and the life of our tradition as well, as the very way in which she did that. I don't want to do that in a way that sort of confuses people about what we mean, but it is the very fact that she ended up saying yes, right? Mm-hmm. But also the very fact that because it was her and because of the uniqueness of her and the uniqueness kind of her vocation, if I can say that, that allowed her to function in that way, to function as this as co-redeemer, and we all kind of do that in some sense. You know, we all are supposed to cooperate in a way to enable that, but she did it in a certain way that was particularly unique, and that's one of the reasons that I wanted to kind of get that front and center. Even though it's kind of become a little bit political, and I regret that that's the case. To talk about it in this way. But the only reason it's become political is because the church was trying to clear up the fact that some people find it confusing. Yeah. And so I feel like we ought to be very clear about what we mean, in part because it's a beauty of our tradition. And so it's not something we just want to kind of cast aside, mm-hmm. but sort of recognize that that is there.
0: Yes. No, absolutely. This is, there's a reason that we're celebrating someone's birthday today in the church on the universal calendar. There's a reason it was a holy day of obligation. It's because Our Lady is so important to an extreme degree. She was conceived without sin. She was made perfect by our Lord for this specific purpose. And she would not be offended to say that she was made for a purpose and for this incredibly great purpose. Although, of course, she was perfectly humble as well. And that is expressed in every aspect of her life. But that's right. Why we celebrate her actual earthly birthday today, because she is so
2: like
0: special.
2: Like St. John the Baptist, yes. and Christ.
0: Of course,
2: and
0: Mary. Our Lord.
2: Altogether, it's like this kind of trio. I don't know. I think
0: they're a great trio. And our St. John the Baptist, his birth is considered special, not only because he was a great saint, and our Lord himself said, no greater man born of woman, but that he was born purified, because it's considered by all the church sort of fathers and doctors, pretty much the consensus at least, is that St. John was sanctified in the womb before he was actually born. So he was born sanctified. Our Lady, of course, was conceived immaculate, as the church has defined. So that's a step even beyond what happened to St. John the Baptist. But all three births are celebrated on the calendar. So this date of September 8th, I think sadly it sometimes falls by the wayside because we still have as a holy day of obligation, for example, the Feast of the Assumption. I don't think there's any place really that still has the Annunciation as a holy day of obligation. I might be wrong. There might be some places that celebrate that one still. But we have these big feasts that are sort of more present in the public consciousness. And September 8th used to be more prominent. Again, not only a holy day of obligation, but it happens at this time of year where it's important for the changing of the seasons. In many ways, it is considered the end of summer in Europe. That this is the beginning of after summer, as it's called in some places, or Indian summer, as it's sometimes known.
2: I've never heard that. I'll say after summer. Yeah, okay.
0: I like that name, after summer, because it's kind of the start of autumn. We're here in September, but also kind of not. You can still get these really nice warm days. Again, Indian summer is when you have this late warm
2: weather.
0: I would
2: prefer a really nice cool day.
0: Yes. Yeah. Well, you're down in the south. Here in Buffalo, I'll take the warm days as long as we can get, even though I'm happy to. I do love this beginning of the season of fall. I would definitely prefer if it's on the slightly warmer side than the really cold side when we get snow in October sometimes up here. But this feast marks this transition period here between the summer into the fall, the start of harvest festivals in places like France, the start of driving the cattle down in the Alps in Europe. So the heart of Christendom there in Europe has many, many old traditions related to this. There is there's a wonderful... I'm reading here from the Handbook of Christian Feasts and Customs, which is a great little book, really, really wonderful little book. And there's a great poem, a little children's rhyme from Austria, talking about the changing of the seasons and how that the animals are changing their behavior. It's the Blessed Virgin's birthday. The swallows do depart. Far to the south they fly away, and sadness fills my heart. But after snow and ice and rain, they will return in March again. So, and that'll be right around the time of the Feast of the Annunciation, which is quite a great, incredible feast of Our Lady that was so important. Of course, it's the conception of our Lord in her womb. It was often considered the start of the new year, March 25th, until we switched it to January 1st. So these dates are important. These used to be important in our daily lives, not just in terms of, here's a good day to go to Mass or something like that.
2: Yeah, because we're supposed to sort of live the liturgical calendar. Mm-hmm. And by doing so, we're not only sort of united with each other in familiar worship, which is important, but also it's kind of like, you know, praying the rosary.
0: Yeah.
2: So like when you pray the rosary and you pray through the different mysteries and you're sort of connected with and you're reflecting upon not just an individual point, but really an entire story, right? Mm-hmm. And it's kind of like that's what we do in part with the liturgical calendar. And so it's kind of like right now, September 8th, it falls exactly 9 months after December 8th, the Solemnity of the Immaculate Conception, right?
0: Yes,
2: and
0: so
2: you kind of have this story that we're reliving through, the most important story within time and also kind of outside of time as well, which is kind of fun. But you're reliving that and hopefully you're sort of re-praying through that. So connected to each other, yes, and yes, that's important, but also re-reminded and reliving this story of the most important period that has occurred to man, really.
0: Mm-hmm. Absolutely.
2: Yeah, so I'm really glad that we can sort of spend this day on that particular feast, and I hope that we don't move past it too quickly. Because again, I mean, if it were me, it would be a holiday of obligation.
0: Yes,
2: I regret that it's not. I think that there is, and I'm not saying this is why this happened, but I do think there is this desire to be less forward with Our Lady, in part to appeal to certain Protestants, or perhaps even just reflexively in response to Protestant criticisms.
0: Yes.
2: But Our Lady always leads to Christ. You know, that's always what she's done. That's what she did with her very being, you know.
0: She can't do anything less with her humility.
2: Right.
0: Is that there is nothing she would rather do than lead people to her son. That's the entire purpose of her life. So this is why all the great saints of the Catholic Church say of Mary, there is never enough. That the more you are devoted to Lady, the more you will therefore be devoted to her son. because it is in her nature to lead people to her son. The only way this could be otherwise is if you somehow perverted her into something she is not, in terms of, you know, if you followed some weird sect that started to treat her as an actual goddess, as someone divine, or as something that she isn't. If you right. treat her as she is, and as she is clearly in scripture, and as she is clearly in Catholic tradition, she will do nothing but lead you closer and closer to her son, Jesus Christ, because that's her entire, as we said, purpose on earth was devoted to that. That is from her holiness, is that she, better than any other human being, did God's will. That's why it's funny, because some people will point to this. I love bringing this up. Some people will point to that gospel passage where the lady in the crowd shouts out to our Lord, "Oh, blessed is the womb that bore thee and the breast that nursed thee." And our mm-hmm. Lord kind of, it sounds like he talks back. He says, rather, blessed are those who hear the word of God and keep it. And he's not right. saying that because Our Lady isn't blessed. He's saying that's why she is blessed, is because she heard the word of God and kept it. "Thy will be done. Be it done unto me according to thy word," is what she says. And so this is what makes her holy, is that she perfectly, more than any other human, followed the word of God and did the will of God. And so that is why she is holy, and that's why she's important. So we could we could spend our whole show on her, but we are running a little short on time.
2: We are. One last note, though. If you were to go to Mass today in the ordinary form, you would hear that the gospel reading of today, at least, is the genealogy. So it's the very beginning of the book of Matthew that kind of talks us through that entire genealogy, ending up with, of course, Mary being brought into the home of Joseph and having Jesus, who is the Messiah. And I do kind of appreciate that kind of framing of all of our history, mm-hmm. our written record, to kind of put him in the lineage. So
0: and yes, and keep in mind that Our Lady herself also was a descendant of King David through her parents, Saints Joachim and Anne. So she had this royal heritage as well. And on some feasts, the gospel passage is actually that passage of blessed are those who hear the word of God and keep it. The church doesn't consider that an anti-Mary verse, even though some Protestants may try and use it as that. But a reminder that you're listening to Rise Right here on this Tuesday morning. Our first day of the week is a Tuesday this week after Labor Day. Hopefully you had a great time off, if you were so blessed. And you're listening to us here on the Station of the Cross Catholic Media Network. Speaking of fall, we've gotten our fall appeal off to a good start this month. 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
0: 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They'll be talking about what's wrong with third-party reproduction. There's a lot wrong with that. Check that out at thestationofthecross.com/TCC. We've reported on many stories about that. But in the last few minutes here of our first half of the show, I just want to give people an interesting little update here. This is out of the Pillar. Now, this was published right at the end of last week. And this is a sort of a summary of some concerns about an upcoming global meeting of bishops in the Vatican. Edgar Beltran over at the Pillar put this together. And the headline is, "Ahead of Amoris meeting, plans uncertain." And this is this, for some concerning, for others, people wanted to be encouraged by it. This upcoming global meeting of bishops on Amoris Laetitia, kind of in celebration of the 10th anniversary of this rather infamous document by Pope Francis. Now, I will say that some of the reaction to it has been occasionally overstated as far as what the text is itself, because as is so often the case, there are ambiguities. There are often weaponized ambiguities. And so it is a document that could be not too difficultly clarified by the church to say, oh, well, this is what was meant here, and this is the way that you're supposed to interpret it in an Orthodox manner. And that's not what Pope Francis did. He rather, semi-formally endorsed a rather unorthodox interpretation of this document, unfortunately. And so some people were hopeful that this 10th anniversary meeting of leaders of bishops' conferences from around the world would be an opportunity to clarify things. And others, of course, who, you know, some of whom thrive on church drama and bad news, were saying, oh, this is, you know, of course they're meeting on this document. They're going to, you know, interpret it in some even more heterodox manner and make things even worse. Well, it sounds like not a lot is going to get done at all, because it's very confusing over who is actually putting this thing together, who is running the preparations, that it's supposed to be kind of in charge, under the charge of the Dicastery for Laity, Family, and Life. And instead, the Dicastery for the Synod has been taking over preparation plans, because they're kind of going to use that model for it. And it sounds like they're not even doing a very good job of letting anyone know what's going to happen here. So my prediction for those who are concerned about it, you're probably not going to get much out of it, because it sounds like even the people who are supposed to be in charge don't know what they're doing about it.
2: It's going to be a big nothing burger.
0: Yeah.
2: But the entire reason for meeting was supposedly to, quote, proceed in mutual listening to a synodal discernment on the steps to be taken in order to proclaim the gospel to families today.
0: Pardon my outburst.
2: In mutual listening. I'm like, well, you know, if two people are listening and nobody's talking, then it's a very quiet event.
0: Yes, yeah.
2: I'll say that much. And maybe that's what we should hope for.
0: Maybe,
2: because
0: yeah.
2: I personally was not really looking forward to any sort of 10-year anniversary or recognition of this particular document, which in its best interpretation is ambiguous.
0: Yes.
2: And so I would prefer that it was kind of just swept under the rug of Leo, candidly.
0: This was a nice thing. Okay, good. Yeah, let's move on, you know, type of thing. As opposed
2: let's move on.
0: Yeah. But it sounds like, again, this is kind of just going to be one of these big meetings that ends up feeling like a waste of time, a waste of people's of money and donations to put these things together. I mean, it's not cheap. It's not without cost to put together these enormous meetings. The Synod on Synodality, the countless quote-unquote listening sessions.
2: It's genuine space for encounter, Jay.
0: Yeah, I know.
2: It's genuine space for encounter. That's what the Dicastery actually said.
0: Yeah, it's again, there's plenty of ways to encounter things in a much more meaningful and concrete and productive manner than it sounds like this is going to be. So, in a way, I'm kind of saying, hey, don't sweat too much about this. It sounds like not much is going to happen. But in another way, it's a missed opportunity. If you're going to celebrate the 10th anniversary of a document like this, do so in a way that says, oh, here's the proper way to apply it and interpret it in line with church teaching when you have these ambiguities, especially that infamous footnote. So that could have been the opportunity. It looks like it's going to be, as you said, Sarah, a nothing burger. More news and commentary coming up after this break. You're listening to Rise Right. Stay with us. We'll be right back.
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4: Massachusetts just radically expanded abortion. 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
0: Welcome back to Rise, right on the Station of the Cross Catholic Media Network. Jay Kraft here with my co-host Sarah Kane on this Tuesday morning, the day after Labor Day. Again, hopefully everyone had a wonderful Labor Day weekend if you had off. I know we have some people in the chat who are not members of the United States or Canada or anywhere else who observes Labor Day, and they said it was just business as usual. Well, we're glad to be back with you live on this Tuesday morning for those of our listeners who did not have yesterday off. But here are your headline news this Tuesday morning. Fortune is reporting women accounted for 98% of U.S. job gains in August. The economy added 162,000 jobs last month, nearly triple most economists' projections of around 55,000, according to the Bureau of Labor Statistics. Of those gains, women accounted for 158,000 of them, roughly 98% of the net increase in payroll employment. Men, by comparison, gained only about 4,000 jobs.
2: And CNN reports Eiffel Tower closed due to strike after female staff allegedly were removed for a religious group. Eiffel Tower in Paris was closed yesterday as employees went on strike to protest claims female colleagues were told to stay out of sight during a visit by a Hindu religious group. A union representative for the Eiffel Tower staff told reporters that during Saturday's visit by a global Hindu organization, quote, women were asked to leave their places of work in order to place men there.
0: Breitbart reports, bombshell Germany election could mean left-right populist coalition. Germany's embattled chancellor has vowed to use the instruments of the security state to, quote, defend against a potential anti-mass migration state government. After Sunday night's bombshell election results, in which the Nationalist Alternative for Germany, or AfD as the German acronym goes, after that party took the lead in the elections.
2: And American Greatness reports, Trump administration weighs child care subsidies for stay-at-home parents. Under a draft rule, married couples meeting income requirements could receive assistance when one spouse works at least 35 hours per week and the other provides child care at home. Unmarried couples would not qualify under the current proposal.
0: Just the News reports federal investigators begin trying to determine cause of Miami Amazon cargo jet crash. Federal investigators are looking into what caused an Amazon cargo jet to run past the end of a runway at Miami International Airport after landing on Sunday. The aircraft crashed into vehicles and killed at least five people. Do pray for the repose of their souls and for the recovery of anyone injured.
2: Absolutely. And the New York Post reports, Trump reveals new Space Force uniforms inspired by Starship Troopers. The commander-in-chief shared a mock-up of the black and gray fits on Truth Social, which also detailed how they were inspired by the discipline of the Starship Trooper uniform, but, quote, modernized for the guardians of the space domain.
0: Maybe they should have just called them troopers instead of guardians. That might have fit better. To me, they look like they're from the Galactic Empire from Star Wars.
2: Yes.
0: But I'm not complaining. They do look pretty sharp. The National Pulse reports, America First Legal challenges California's Stop Nick Shirley Act. America First Legal and attorney John W. Howard filed a lawsuit against California on Friday to challenge the Stop Nick Shirley Act, which we reported on when that was coming forward, a state law that they argue unlawfully restricts journalistic activities. The lawsuit notes the law was created to target independent journalist Nick Shirley, whose investigative reporting into Somali-run daycares and other businesses defrauding the government generated massive public attention.
2: And Zeal reports, appeals court agrees that the First Amendment shields private possession of AI-generated child abuse material. The 7th U.S. Circuit Court of Appeals affirmed the ruling that was made on August 25th in the case of Stephen Anderegg. Prosecutors say Stephen used the program Stable Diffusion to create hundreds of explicit images of children and was separately charged with producing, distributing, and transferring the material to a boy under the age of 16. A district court had already dismissed the possession count on constitutional grounds, but the government appealed that single dismissal. It has currently been denied that appeal so far.
0: And those are your headline news. But Sarah, I suppose it's time we discussed this case now that the mistrial has been declared at the end of last week, right after, not too long after our show, I think, on Friday in the Lindsey Clancy trial. And we were reporting on it as we went through the week with the updates of the jury being able to being unable to come to a decision. A little bit of the details on that in the stories, but we didn't get into a discussion of it because we wanted to kind of wait and see how that panned out. And I will say that the mistrial being declared, as far as I'm concerned, is good news because it turned out there was one holdout juror who was refusing to acquit her and on grounds of insanity. And I have to say I'm grateful for that one holdout juror in that jury because justice needs to be done in this case, and in particular, it needs to be done. And here, just a little caveat here: if you're one of those people who are listening to one of those crazy podcasters who's saying, "Oh, well, it's actually her husband who did it," or "who it's actually this kind of ridiculous theory," well, maybe you should seek help yourself. But this case, we've already seen potential copycat killings of children by their mothers, which is horrifying, absolutely horrifying. And the only way that you're going to nip that in the bud is if, again, justice is done in this case and it's done in a way that is not glamorous, does not provoke sympathy, does not provoke the attention and drama that, again, this is often put forth when we see coverage of other sort of serial killer cases and things like that. Well, don't publicize it. Don't dramatize it. You're going to inspire copycat killings and so on and so forth. That's already what we're seeing in this case. So the sooner that we can get it, again, addressed, it's such a big public eye case. It needs to be addressed quickly and clearly and in a way that that mitigates as much as possible the desire to imitate it and get that same level of attention and sympathy and so on and so forth.
2: You know, it's really shocking, though, that anyone could come across this story of a woman who literally went through her children one at a time and strangled them to death and feel either sympathy or, I mean, inspiration, really? Yeah. You know, it really is just kind of one of those things that's so shocking to the conscience that it's very difficult to have even any understanding of where the so-called other side is coming from. Mm-hmm. You know, these people who are not only saying, oh, I think that she was insane, which I guess no rational person kills their kids. But he'll go from that to, let me stand outside the courthouse to try and, help justice not be done.
0: Yeah.
2: Like, that's the part that is just kind of baffling to me. And then, so we have a mistrial, and we do kind of have to say that we're glad for the mistrial in the sense that I don't want her to be acquitted.
0: Yeah.
2: But at the same time, the reports that we've had are that there's just this one holdout. And I thought we had 11. You know, originally, I thought that we had 11 who wanted to convict and one who would refuse. Mm-hmm. And just the news that we got, hearing that actually the opposite was true, that you had 11 who wanted to just say that she basically wasn't culpable, and only one who was to actually, hold her responsible for the decisions that she made is horrific. Because, again, this wasn't insanity in the sense that, she was completely out of control and just sort of, shaking her hands around and had no concept of right and wrong. This is a woman who conspired to engage in this. Is a woman who actually was conscious enough to send her husband away, who communicated with her husband via phone while he was away, and he was aware at the time she seemed kind of busy with something. He thought maybe she was giving the kids a bath.
0: Yeah.
2: Actually, she was, strangling them to death. I think that these elements of the story are important because sometimes, and maybe part of the problem here is that so many people are getting their news from TikTok videos of these, I don't know, psychotic women themselves, it would seem, who are like taking different pieces and eliminating vast swaths of the evidence.
0: Yeah.
2: And then coming up with these random conspiracy theories about the guy who we know was actually shopping, was responsible, and all this different, you know, just kind of like garbage.
0: Yeah. And part of the issue here is also, and we've discussed this in the past, so we're this is something we already have a sort of history of making clear, is that the issue of acquitting someone on insanity so that they kind of just get off from any responsibility for a murder that they commit or something. This is something we've talked about as a problem with cases like the murder of Irina Zarutska, with saying that, oh, this guy was insane, so he basically isn't guilty of what he did, even though he did it, even though he's on camera doing it. You know, you don't need the flock cameras installed. You had normal security cameras showing what he did. And here's a case where, again, if someone else did it, believe me, the defense would be pursuing that case, that line of defense, to say, oh, this was not her who did it. So the whole idea of saying, of admitting, yeah, we did it, but you should let her off scot-free because she just happened to be crazy. This is already an issue with the current state of the justice system. But now you're having this situation where your jury, the jury of your peers, this pillar of the certainly of the Anglo law system, and certainly the law system here in the U.S., the idea of a jury of your peers determining this your guilt, that they can judge you as your, again, your peers, your equals. Well, it turns out that when your equals have a certain sympathy, whether that's stirred up by simple, you know, ethnic or economic or whatever, you have sort of in-group preferences, gender in-group preferences, or stirred up by influential social media, suddenly you have this issue where it seems like people just cannot see straight because they're going to side on an emotional level as opposed to looking at the law actually objectively and looking at the situation and the evidence objectively. So we're in a really poor state there. There's some crazy statistics about in-group preference when it comes to juries and the difference in who gets acquitted and who gets declared guilty. I mean, it's pretty bad, the state of the jury system here in the U.S. already. So again, God bless this one juror who held out to say, I don't think this is correct. I don't think what the jury is doing here is right, so that we can get this mistrial declared. But it goes beyond. I like your point here, Sarah, about the TikTok videos, about these people who, and you can't just judge, again, TikTok, social media in general, all of this is based on generating clicks. It's based on generating views. And you can say that some of it comes from a real place. Some of it also comes from a fake place of just wanting the attention for saying something inflammatory or for saying something dramatic and for latching on to, again, you've got protesters out there expressing their support. Someone out there who's got a TikTok account is like, okay, well, I want to feel some of that same support and attention too, so I'm going to express similar sympathies and feelings or whatever. And maybe that is coming from an exaggerated place, but the fact that it is coming out at all is something that is ripe for criticism. So maybe not all of those women who are saying, oh, I sympathize with her, there are days when I feel like strangling all my kids to death. Okay, maybe not all of them are going to go do that. But there are already some who have, and who have done so, and there's evidence that they were kind of obsessed with this case themselves. It's a potential, I don't want to say epidemic or pandemic in this psychological sense, but it's a potential trend is too weak a word for it. But there's a potential for this to be this sort of movement that, again, gets latched onto by the mentality that, well, if a kid in the womb doesn't matter because, you know, it's all about what you decide as to whether they live or die. Now, apparently, it's going to be popular to say so for your born kids after they are already brought into this this world, separate from you, that, okay, if they give you a hard time and you just can't take it anymore and you get fed up and you lose your mind a little, then it's okay, you can be acquitted for killing them. It's a crazy potential here.
2: Well, that's because we've moved on in terms of pro-abortion arguments. Mm-hmm. the framing has really changed over the past probably decade or so, because I think we used to argue a lot more about when life began, and it was a lot easier to argue with people who disagreed on that concept
0: yeah.
2: than it is a modern pro-abortionist. So if the person literally doesn't think that the person, the baby, is alive, then you can at least understand, okay, well, that's why they don't think that the baby, you know, has these rights, because the yeah. person isn't alive yet. I can at least understand with the framing there,
0: yes.
2: Even though I obviously know that it's wrong. But nowadays, we're no longer arguing about that. That's not, if you talk to, you know, most pro-abortion advocates, that's not what they're talking about. They're not talking about viability. They're instead talking much more about female rights, about the choice of the woman, the autonomy of the woman, or even just the burdensomeness
0: yes.
2: of the child. And the trouble is that when you look at this new sort of casting, this new framework of arguments that are being put forth, well, they don't stop. They don't cease to exist mm-hmm. at birth. The only thing that changes at birth is the location of the child. If you ever held a one-week-old baby, that baby is completely burdensome upon you.
0: Yes.
2: It's completely dependent upon you, right? And that's there for a number of years. And I don't think it would be unique in terms of human history for a society to say, well, you know, the child sort of belongs to the parents in a way that allows the parents to actually kill the child up mm-hmm. to a certain age. It was certainly something that existed in Roman yes. structures.
0: Yes.
2: You know, I think up to the age of 12, if I remember correctly. You know, and it's like, okay, we like to say that we're better, but we're making some of the same arguments. They're sort of coming back around a lot, like heresies do.
0: Yep, yep.
2: And so I'm not one to say that it's not possible, that we're in some way better natured now, mm-hmm. that it couldn't happen here.
0: Yeah. Well, because human nature yeah. is fallen. We're always going to be dealing
2: right.
0: with the same consequences of the fall, the same sinful nature. And it's similar, it's very similar to the arguments that we've discussed many times about euthanasia, where you have someone who's burdensome, and it's just better for everyone to put them to sleep, to end their life, to end their suffering, sometimes it's called. And then it's sometimes also just, oh, well, to end the burden on, you know, those who are caring for them, end the yeah. burden on the state, you know, on the welfare system, end the burden on the carers, and the burden on the family. And we're going to get, this is a prediction that is already in some places coming true. We are going to get the same arguments for children, that even though they have been born, so they're now, you know, for the old pro-abortion arguments, they would now be considered human. They are dependent on you, and they're a burden, and you're allowed to choose, or at least a woman is. A father would never be allowed to choose this, but a woman is allowed to choose, yeah, I'm sick of having these kids, and it's okay if instead of giving them up for adoption, I just, you know, it's a post-birth, you know, abortion. That's what's going to be argued, so at least on, you know, radical sides, maybe not by, you know, a presidential candidate or anything like that, but we are going to see that because as we've seen from the TikTok, the driving force, as you mentioned, the driving argument is yeah. about the choice of the mother. And even if it is, you know, okay, sure, most women who are doing this are, you know, most women are not out there, you know, strangling their kids. Most women are not. But if you're going, the entire gist of the argument is that it's about the mom's choice and the mom's difficulties and what she's going through. And that's the whole argument for the insanity thing. And I will, there's some sympathy to be had for the idea that we need to take a hard look at how many medications and treatments and ridiculous things are going on that people are putting women and mothers on. And
2: right.
0: that is an issue. That is absolutely an issue. But that those things do not absolve, you know, what your conscious choices, especially clearly conscious choices. So you can say we do need to take a look at that without saying that as a result, anyone who's under the influence of this is, you know, not culpable at all for what they do.
2: Right, and I guess one of the things that disturbs me most about this case is not that there are, you know, that there's a small radical element that, you know, believes in the most extreme thing. Because, I mean, mm-hmm. even with all the different serial killers, you always have, you know, a couple of dozen different, like, super fans who send mail to the
0: sure.
2: serial killer
0: there's
2: and so
0: these,
2: on.
0: These people out there, yeah.
2: Right. I mean, I guess crazy endures.
0: Yeah.
2: But the issue for me is just how widespread that is.
0: Yeah.
2: You know, in this particular case of Lindsay Clancy, how many It just is women. How many women have been supporting her and her and what she did?
0: Yeah.
2: You know, ultimately, as and sort of denying any sort of culpability or perhaps even agency on behalf of Lindsay, and just the degree to which they want to promote that. Because again, like if I were to look at the case of somebody who engaged in a murder, and I wanted to say I don't think they're responsible for the crime, I can't imagine having the degree of support for the person that we're actually seeing in the Lindsay Clancy case. Because at the same point, you know, like even if the person isn't responsible for the crime still happened, and the ultimate sympathy ought to be going toward the victims.
0: Yes,
2: you know, in this case, these young children who never really got a chance to live out their lives, yes. right? And so, but they're like kind of, I don't know, eliminated in the collective discussion about the Lindsay Clancy case. And that's what like disturbs me, is there's so much sympathy, so much exaggerated over-identification with Lindsay and none with these kids, yep. you know, who had to face in their last moments this knowledge that their own mother mm-hmm. was the one who killed not only them, but their siblings. And I just don't understand how they get eviscerated in this conversation and people find that kind of normative, which is horrifying.
0: Yeah. As Mac in the chat says, the spiritual war is so obvious in this story. Absolutely. That's kind of at the heart of it, you know, on this Feast of Our Lady, to realize that this is it's the antithesis of her and her humility, is that we have this pride, this narcissism in ourselves to say that it's only what we are feeling or thinking that matter. Even when we're the ones who made a choice to say, I'm going to raise a family. And now, okay, well now it's my choice to abandon that commitment to the point of something this extreme. I mean, that's really what's on display here. We're coming up near the end of the show. We ended up spending a lot of time on this because, well, it was kind of building up over the past week. We wanted to hold off until we got a result of some kind in this trial to discuss it. You are listening to us here on Rise Right on the Station of the Cross. We're a listener-funded Catholic media apostolate. We're trying to proclaim the fullness of truth with clarity and charity. And maybe just so we don't end the show on this discussion, there's probably more we can say, but we'll save it for when there's further news updates on this, perhaps. I do want to cover this interesting story. It's, again, women-related, but it was brought to the attention of... it came out through the news, and then President Trump posted about it quite approvingly. Women accounted for 98% of U.S. job gains in August. The economy added 162,000 jobs last month, and 158,000 of them went to women. And I'm not going to begrudge any woman who needs to work, you know, of her job, but we are not going to restore the American economy by giving women 98% of every new job. I'm just going to go out and say it.
2: Right.
0: You can call me sexist. You can call me misogynist, whatever you want to call me. When you have more women in the workforce than men, and that's the trend that's happening, you are not going to restore civilization. You're not going to restore the economy. You are queuing yourself up for disaster. I'm just going to say it. And this is a particularly dramatic, maybe exaggerated. We probably are not going to say the same results for September. I'm going to guess it's going to be a lot more, at least somewhat more balanced than 98%. But this, to me, was a bad sign of where we are going economically. And it was discouraging to see President Trump endorsing it. Again, with his tweets, sometimes he just says things because he wants to get a reaction, or he wants to get some kind of rise out of things, or just to make a funny comment as he sees it. So I'm not going to overreact to that. But the news itself, the data here itself, to me, is concerning.
2: It is concerning. And I will say that in an imbalance that is as stark as that, I think kind of requires some external pressure. Mm-hmm. So I think one of the issues is that a lot of companies are trying not to hire men, right? Because they're trying to get their certain quotas in place. Or maybe they want to keep their women-owned thing in place,
0: exactly.
2: Which requires, you know, 51%. You know, these sort of discriminatory... I don't know if I'm going to say implicit. I think they're pretty explicit, actually. Policies in regards to, well, if you hire women, that's, a good in its own right, not that I'm hiring this woman because she's the best person for the job in this particular case, but specifically, I'm not going to hire this man who may even be more qualified because of some different quota that's in place.
0: Yeah.
2: And when it's 98%, I think that's what we end up seeing, is that, you know, there's an external force there in play that we're still kind of acting like, I don't know, like we're compensating for something, like women are a minority and they're not, or like women are locked out of the workforce and they're obviously not. Or like women have a harder time getting into academia and that's not true either.
0: No, in fact, this Fortune story notes that women gain more college degrees than men.
2: So they're
0: already, you know, they're already positioned to gain these jobs more than men because you say, oh, well, he doesn't have a college degree and she does, so we got to hire her because obviously that instantly makes her more qualified in some sense. And that's partly because the modern education system favors women and how women like a classroom to be run and so on and so forth. And again, some of these factors are talking about, oh, well, one of the main drivers is healthcare. Women are highly represented in healthcare, so more of the jobs are there. Women gained in August around 68,000 jobs in leisure and hospitality. The sector only added 62,000, so men lost 6,000 jobs in leisure and hospitality. So there's a similar, that where the net job growth is entirely going to women, as a, where and men are losing their jobs. Again, this is an interesting note here that when earlier this year women overtook men in total payroll employment for the third time in history. Well, the other two times that happened were the Great Recession and just before the COVID pandemic, the lockdowns and such. So now they're saying, oh, well, this seems less crisis driven and more structural. To me, this seems like it's gearing up for a crisis. And part of this
2: is also just a crisis in the family.
0: Yes.
2: Just admit that part. Because like both parties right now act like more women in the workforce is a good in and of itself. You'll hear it in the State of the Union addresses from both, you know, parties right now. And nobody's saying, hey, well, why? And why is this a good thing? Can you define that for me? Why is it a good thing that women are always out of the home?
0: Yeah.
2: You know, are they always wanting to be? Because I doubt it. You know,
0: exactly.
2: There are plenty of women that want to stay at home and don't have the option and instead feel like they're forced into the workforce because of economic reasons. So I don't think it's a good in its own right. And we ought to look at statistics like this and say there's a lot wrong here.
0: Yes, and look at all the jobs that are unnecessary. And it's because women are psychologically being pushed into by, you know, social media and stuff, these jobs that we probably don't actually need, but it's for their own sort of gratification. That's also a problem. There's a lot more we could talk about that. Maybe we'll do so tomorrow. Thank you for listening to Rise Right. We'll be back tomorrow. God bless you.
9: Boston area weather. The temperature is 65 degrees with a few clouds. The wind is from the west at 13 miles per hour. The forecast for this morning, cloudy with light wind. The temp 69 degrees. This afternoon, cloud-filled skies with a light breeze and the temp 77. Then this evening, cloudy with some wind. Temperature 68. That's the weather brought to you by iCatholicMobile.com.
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17: Family, a prayer that we pray together is a powerful prayer. So please pray together with me our EWTN family prayer. Today we pray for grandparents. Lord Jesus, Son of Mary, and grandson of Joachim and Anne, we praise you. We pray for your blessing upon all grandparents today, so that they may be a source of strength and support for their children and grandchildren. Help them to be models of faith, leading their descendants closer to you by word and example. Let these years be a very fruitful time for their own souls and those of their family members. Continue to use them, dear Jesus, to plant, to build up, and to restore. Amen.
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Let us pray. May your church exalt, O Lord, for you have renewed her with these sacred mysteries as she rejoices in the nativity of the Blessed Virgin Mary, which was the

0: Boston area weather. The temp 70 degrees under partly cloudy skies. The wind is from the west at 13 miles per hour. This afternoon, some clouds here and there and somewhat breezy. 75 degrees. Then this evening, cloudy with some wind. Temperature 68. 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
3: 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Today we'll hear how those who remain dismiss Jeremiah's instructions from God and will reap the consequences. In the book of Judith, Father Mike explains how she crushes the head of the enemy, foreshadowing Mary.
4: Hi, my name is Father Mike Schmitz, and you're listening to the Bible in a Year, where we encounter God's voice and live life through the lens of Scripture. Using the Great Adventure Bible timeline, we'll read all the way from Genesis to Revelation, discovering how the story of salvation unfolds and how we fit into that story today. The Great Adventure Bible timeline was developed by Jeff Cavins and is provided by Ascension, who produced and funded this program. It is day 251. We're reading five chapters today, Jeremiah 41 and 42, reading Judith 12, 13, and 14, as well as Proverbs chapter 17, verses 13 through 16. The book of the prophet Jeremiah, chapter 41. Insurrection against Gedaliah. In the seventh month, Ishmael, the son of Nethaniah, son of Elishama of the royal family, one of the chief officers of the king, came with 10 men to Gedaliah, the son of Ahikam, at Mizpah. As they ate bread together there at Mizpah, Ishmael, the son of Nethaniah, and the 10 men with him rose up and struck down Gedaliah, the son of Ahikam, son of Shaphan, with the sword and killed him, whom the king of Babylon had appointed governor in the land. Ishmael also slew all the Jews who were with Gedaliah at Mizpah and the Chaldean soldiers who happened to be there. On the day after the murder of Gedaliah, before anyone knew of it, 80 men arrived from Shechem and Shiloh and Samaria with their beards shaved and their clothes torn and their bodies gashed, bringing cereal offerings and incense to present at the temple of the Lord. And Ishmael, the son of Nethaniah, came out from Mizpah to meet them, weeping as he came. As he met them, he said to them, "Come in to Gedaliah, the son of Ahikam." When they came into the city, Ishmael, the son of Nethaniah, and the men with him slew them and cast them into a cistern. But there were 10 men among them who said to Ishmael, "Do not kill us, for we have stores of wheat, barley, oil, and honey hidden in the fields." So he refrained and did not kill them with their companions. Now the cistern into which Ishmael cast all the bodies of the men whom he had slain was the largest cistern which King Asa had made for defense against Baasha, king of Israel. Ishmael, the son of Nethaniah, filled it with the slain. Then Ishmael took captive all the rest of the people who were in Mizpah, the king's daughters, and all the people who were left at Mizpah, whom Nebuzaradan, the captain of the guard, had committed to Gedaliah, the son of Ahikam. Ishmael, the son of Nethaniah, took them captive and set out to cross over to the Ammonites. Johanan and Ishmael. But when Johanan, the son of Kareah, and all the leaders of the forces with him heard of all the evil which Ishmael, the son of Nethaniah, had done, they took all their men and went to fight against Ishmael, the son of Nethaniah. They came upon him at the great pool which is in Gibeon. And when all the people who were with Ishmael saw Johanan, the son of Kareah, and all the leaders of the forces with him, they rejoiced. So all the people whom Ishmael had carried away captive from Mizpah turned about and came back and went to Johanan, the son of Kareah. But Ishmael, the son of Nethaniah, escaped from Johanan with 8 men and went to the Ammonites. Then Johanan, the son of Kareah, and all the leaders of the forces with him took all the rest of the people whom Ishmael, the son of Nethaniah, had carried away captive from Mizpah after he had slain Gedaliah, the son of Ahikam. soldiers, women, children, and eunuchs whom Johanan brought back from Gibeon. And they went and stayed at Geruth Chimham near Bethlehem, intending to go to Egypt because of the Chaldeans, for they were afraid of them, because Ishmael, the son of Nethaniah, had slain Gedaliah, the son of Ahikam, whom the king of Babylon had made governor over the land. Chapter 42. Jeremiah advises survivors not to go to Egypt. Then all the commanders of the forces and Johanan, the son of Kareah, and Azariah, the son of Hoshaiah, and all the people from the least to the greatest came near and said to Jeremiah the prophet, "Let our supplication come before you and pray to the Lord your God for us, for all this remnant, for we are left but a few of many as your eyes see us, that the Lord your God may show us the way we should go and the thing that we should do." Jeremiah the prophet said to them, "I have heard you. Behold, I will pray to the Lord your God according to your request, and whatever the Lord answers you, I will tell you. I will keep nothing back from you." Then they said to Jeremiah, "May the Lord be a true and faithful witness again."

Do not fear him, says the Lord, for I am with you to save you and to deliver you from his hand. I will grant you mercy, that he may have mercy on you and let you remain in your own land. But if you say, we will not remain in this land, disobeying the voice of the Lord your God and saying, no, we will go to the land of Egypt, where we shall not see war or hear the sound of the trumpet or be hungry for bread, and we will dwell there. Then hear the word of the Lord, O remnant of Judah. Thus says the Lord of hosts, the God of Israel, if you set your faces to enter Egypt and go to live there, then the sword which you fear shall overtake you there in the land of Egypt, and the famine of which you are afraid shall follow hard after you to Egypt, and there you shall die. All the men who set their faces to go to Egypt to live there shall die by the sword, by famine, and by pestilence. They shall have no remnant or survivor from the evil which I will bring upon them. For thus says the Lord of hosts, the God of Israel, as my anger and my wrath were poured out on the inhabitants of Jerusalem, so my wrath will be poured out on you when you go to Egypt. You shall become an execration, a horror, a curse, and a taunt. You shall see this place no more. The Lord has said to you, O remnant of Judah, do not go to Egypt. Know for a certainty that I have warned you this day that you have gone astray at the cost of your lives. For you sent me to the Lord your God, saying, pray for us to the Lord our God. And whatever the Lord our God says, declare to us, and we will do it. And I have this day declared it to you. But you have not obeyed the voice of the Lord your God in anything that he sent me to tell you. Now, therefore, know for a certainty that you shall die by the sword, by famine, and by pestilence, in the place where you desire to go to live. The book of Judith, chapter 12. Judith as a guest of Holofernes. Then he commanded them to bring her in where his silver dishes were kept, and ordered them to set a table for her with some of his own food and to serve her with his own wine. But Judith said, I cannot eat it, lest it be an offense, but I will be provided from the things I have brought with me. Holofernes said to her, if your supply runs out, where can we get more like it for you? For none of your people is here with us. Judith replied, as your soul lives, my lord, your servant will not use up the things I have with me before the Lord carries out by my hand what he has determined to do. Then the servants of Holofernes brought her into the tent, and she slept until midnight. Along toward the morning watch, she arose and sent to Holofernes and said, let my lord now command that your servant be permitted to go out and pray. So Holofernes commanded his guards not to hinder her, and she remained in the camp for 3 days. And went out each night to the valley of Bethuliah, and bathed at the spring in the camp. When she came up from the spring, she prayed the Lord God of Israel to direct her way for the raising up of her people. So she returned clean, and stayed in the tent until she ate her food toward evening. Judith attends Holofernes' banquet. On the fourth day, Holofernes held a banquet for his slaves only, and did not invite any of his officers. And he said to Bagoas, the eunuch who had charge of all his personal affairs, go now and persuade the Hebrew woman who is in your care to join us and eat and drink with us. For it will be a disgrace if we let such a woman go without enjoying her company. For if we do not embrace her, she will laugh at us. So Bagoas went out from the presence of Holofernes and approached her and said, this beautiful maidservant will please come to my lord and be honored in his presence and drink wine and be merry with us and become today like one of the daughters of the Assyrians who serve in the house of Nebuchadnezzar. And Judith said, who am I to refuse my lord? Surely whatever pleases him, I will do at once, and it will be a joy to me until the day of my death. So she got up and arrayed herself in all her woman's finery, and her maid went and spread on the ground for her before Holofernes the soft fleeces which she had received from Bagoas for her daily use, so that she might recline on them when she ate. Then Judith came in and lay down, and Holofernes' heart was ravished with her, and he was moved with great desire to possess her, for he had been waiting for an opportunity to deceive her ever since the day he first saw her. So Holofernes said to her, drink now and be merry with us. Judith said, I will drink now, my lord, because my life means more to me today than in all the days since I was born. Then she took and ate and drank before him what her maid had prepared. And Holofernes was greatly pleased with her and drank a great quantity of wine, much more than he had ever drunk in any one day since he was born. Chapter 13. Judith beheads Holofernes. When evening came,
His slaves quickly withdrew, and Bagoas closed the tent from outside and shut out the

attendants from his master's presence. And they went to bed, for they all were weary because the banquet had lasted long. So Judith was left alone in the tent with Holofernes stretched out on his bed, for he was overcome with wine. Now Judith had told her maid to stand outside the bedchamber and to wait for her to come out, as she did every day, for she said she would be going out for her prayers. And she had said the same thing to Bagoas. So everyone went out, and no one, either small or great, was left in the bedchamber. Then Judith, standing beside his bed, said in her heart, O Lord, God of all might, look in this hour upon the work of my hands for the exaltation of Jerusalem. For now is the time to help your inheritance and to carry out my undertaking for the destruction of the enemies who have risen up against us. She went up to the post at the head of the bed above Holofernes' head and took down his sword that hung there. She came close to his bed and took hold of the hair of his head and said, Give me strength this day, O Lord God of Israel. And she struck his neck twice with all her might and severed his head from his body. Then she tumbled his body off the bed and pulled down the canopy from the posts. After a moment, she went out and gave Holofernes' head to her maid, who placed it in her food bag. Then the two of them went out together as they were accustomed to go for prayer, and they passed through the camp and circled around the valley and went up the mountain to Bethaliah and came to its gates. Judith called out from afar to the watchman at the gates, Open, open the gate. God, our God, is still with us to show his power in Israel and his strength against our enemies, even as he has done this day. Judith returns to her people. When the men of her city heard her voice, they hurried down to the city gate and called together the elders of the city. They all ran together, both small and great, for it was unbelievable that she had returned. They opened the gate and admitted them, and they kindled a fire for light and gathered around them. Then she said to them with a loud voice, Praise God. Oh, praise him. Praise God who has not withdrawn his mercy from the house of Israel, but has destroyed our enemies by my hand this very night. Then she took the head out of the bag and showed it to them and said, See, here is the head of Holofernes, the commander of the Assyrian army, and here is the canopy beneath which he lay in his drunken stupor. The Lord has struck him down by the hand of a woman. As the Lord lives, who has protected me in the way I went, it was my face that tricked him to his destruction, and yet he committed no act of sin with me to defile and shame me. All the people were greatly astonished and bowed down and worshipped God and said with one accord, Blessed are you, our God, who have brought into contempt this day the enemies of your people. And Uzziah said to her, O daughter, you are blessed by the Most High God above all women on earth. And blessed be the Lord God who created the heavens and the earth, who has guided you to strike the head of the leader of our enemies. Your hope will never depart from the hearts of men as they remember the power of God. May God grant this to be a perpetual honor to you. And may he visit you with blessings because you did not spare your own life when our nation was brought low, but have avenged our ruin, walking in the straight path before our God. And all the people said, So be it, so be it. Chapter 14, Judith's Counsel. Then Judith said to them, Listen to me, my brethren, and take this head and hang it upon the parapet of your wall. And as soon as morning comes and the sun rises, let every valiant man take his weapons and go out of the city and set a captain over them as if you were going down to the plain against the Assyrian outposts. Only do not go down. Then they will seize their arms and go into the camp and rouse the officers of the Assyrian army, and they will rush into the tent of Holofernes and will not find him. Then fear will come over them, and they will flee before you, and you and all who live within the borders of Israel shall pursue them and cut them down as they flee. But before you do all this, bring Achior the Ammonite to me, and let him see and recognize the man who despised the house of Israel and sent him to us as if to his death. So they summoned Achior from the house of Uzziah. And when he came and saw the head of Holofernes and the hand of one of the men at the gathering of the people, he fell down on his face and his spirit failed him. And when they raised him up, he fell at Judith's feet and knelt before her and said, Blessed are you in every tent of Judah. In every nation, those who hear your name will be alarmed. Now tell me what you have done during these days. Then Judith described to him in the presence of the people all that she had done from the day she left until the moment of her speaking to them. And when she had finished, the people raised a great shout and made a joyful noise in their city.
And when Achior saw all that the God of Israel had done, he believed firmly in God and was circumcised and joined the house of Israel, remaining so to this day. Holofernes' death is discovered. As soon as it was dawn, they hung the head of Holofernes on the wall, and every man took his weapons, and they went out in companies to the passes in the mountains. And when the Assyrians saw them, they sent word to their commanders, and they went to the generals and the captains and to all their officers. So they came to Holofernes' tent and said to the steward in charge of all his personal affairs, "Wake up our lord, for the slaves have been so bold as to come down against us to give battle in order to be destroyed completely." So Bagoas went in and knocked at the door of the tent, for he supposed that he was sleeping with Judith. But when no one answered, he opened it and went into the bedchamber and found him thrown down on the platform dead, with his head cut off and missing. And he cried out with a loud voice and wept and groaned and shouted and tore his garments. Then he went to the tent where Judith had stayed, and when he did not find her, he rushed out to the people and shouted, "The slaves have tricked us. One Hebrew woman has brought disgrace upon the house of King Nebuchadnezzar. For look, here is Holofernes lying on the ground, and his head is not on him." When the leaders of the Assyrian army heard this, they tore their tunics and were greatly dismayed, and their loud cries and shouts arose in the midst of the camp. The book of Proverbs, chapter 17, verses 13 through 16. If a man returns evil for good, evil will not depart from his house. The beginning of strife is like letting out water, so quit before the quarrel breaks out. He who justifies the wicked and he who condemns the righteous are both alike an abomination to the Lord. Why should a fool have a price in his hand to buy wisdom when he has no mind? Father in heaven, we give you praise and glory. We thank you. Gosh, God, this day, we give you praise. You are good, and you are just, and you are fair, and you are faithful. And you continue, for whatever reason, God, because of your unstoppable love for us, you continue to call us to yourself, and you call us to be yours. And help us to say yes today, and help us to say yes every day. In Jesus' name we pray. Amen. In the name of the Father, and of the Son, and of the Holy Spirit. Amen. So gosh, you guys, Jeremiah, man, golly. In Jeremiah chapter 41 and 42, we not only have the destruction of Jerusalem, right? We have Gedaliah, who's appointed governor of the remnant by King Nebuchadnezzar. But we also have this guy, Ishmael. And Ishmael wants to have an insurrection against Gedaliah. So remember, what's left back in the promised land are people that no one wants. They are the poor. They're the weak. They're the sick. There's Gedaliah, who's the governor over them. And there's also kind of the resistance, right? The roving band of marauders. This is like post-apocalyptic. The structure of government is kind of thrown to the wind, and it's the Wild West, basically. And in the Wild West, there's a guy named Ishmael, and he belongs to the house of Judah. This is very important. We have to recognize this, that the very first verse in chapter 41, it talks about the fact that Ishmael belonged to the royal family. And we recognize that maybe he resents a little bit of the fact that Nebuchadnezzar did not appoint him or any members of his family to be the governor of Judah, as it's now under Babylonian occupation and under Babylonian rule. Now, this is crazy. Gedaliah already knows that Ishmael wants to kill him, is going to kill him, has a plot to kill him. And what does he do? He doesn't take any steps to protect himself. In fact, he not only does that, but he breaks bread with Ishmael and his roving band of marauders, essentially. And at that moment of breaking bread, Ishmael murders Gedaliah and everyone with him, which is kind of a double offense, right? We recognize that to share a meal with someone, even in our context now, is kind of a big deal. In the ancient world, and still in Middle Eastern worlds now, to break bread with someone, to share a meal with someone, is incredibly significant. And here is Ishmael breaking bread with Gedaliah, the person he knows he's going to murder in just moments from now. And we even have the Psalms, right? The Psalm says, "The one who ate bread with me has raised his foot against me." And Jesus, he lived that out perfectly, as a good friend of his, Judas, betrays Jesus, even after they've shared the Eucharist, which is just incredible. Now, if the book of Jeremiah wants to highlight how bad Ishmael is, not only are there pilgrims, essentially, 80 men arriving from Shechem and Shiloh and Samaria, it says their beards shaved and the clothes torn with their bodies gashed, bringing cereal offerings and incense to present at the temple of the Lord. Basically, they are men of faith,
who are going to worship at the temple, even though the temple has been destroyed. They're going to find some place to worship God around that area. Even though Jerusalem is destroyed, the temple inside it is destroyed, they're on their way to honor the Lord, to worship the Lord. And here's Ishmael, and he just kills him. And he casts their bodies into the cistern. And even this book of the prophet Jeremiah makes a point of saying that the cistern into which Ishmael cast all the bodies of the men whom he had slain was the largest cistern which King Asa had made for defense against the king of Israel. And he filled it with bodies. It's a massive cistern, and it was full of bodies. That's how evil and how wild that after all this pain that the Israelites, the Jewish people had gone through, now it's just utter chaos. A complete and utter chaos. And that's going to set up the next stage. And the next stage is basically the people like Ishmael who have just killed Gedaliah. Now we are afraid, and we're afraid of two things. We're afraid of the fact that there are people like Ishmael here. So, you know, the guy with the black hat rides into town. Who knows if he's going to ride into our town and kill us? But also, yeah, the guy in the black hat, Ishmael, he killed Gedaliah, who was the governor appointed by King Nebuchadnezzar. Who's to say that King Nebuchadnezzar isn't going to hear about this insurrection and say, you know what? Forget those people, forget the remnant. We're just going to wipe them all out. And comes back with his army and just kills everyone. And that's the big fear. Because of what Ishmael had done, now the people of Israel, the remnant, are living in fear of either the outlaws, right, or King Nebuchadnezzar. And so they come to Jeremiah. And this is so remarkable. They have this great prayer, these great words that they speak to Jeremiah. And they basically say, let our supplication come before you. Pray to the Lord your God for us. For all this remnant, we're just left but few of many, that the Lord your God may show us the way we should go and the thing that we should do. And he goes on to say, we'll do it. Whatever it is you tell us to do, we're going to do it. Should we flee? Should we stay? What is it? And we'll do it. And Jeremiah prays for 10 days and he gets the word of the Lord back to him. The word of the Lord speaks to him and says, if you leave, if you go to Egypt, you'll die by the sword, by famine, by pestilence. If you stay here in Jerusalem, if you stay here in Judah, you'll be saved. You just have to trust in the Lord. Remember this word of just trust in the Lord. Just stay here. And what do the people who are the remnant, what do they say? They say, nope, we're not gonna do this. We're not gonna do as you've told us, as the Lord God has spoken to us. And this is just so awful. Tomorrow we're gonna hear about how Jeremiah makes another plea to them. Just please do not do this thing. Do not flee to Egypt because you will not be able to escape death. But if you stay here and trust in the Lord, God is going to do something incredible with you here. The people are not listening. They will not listen. And so Jeremiah has a couple last words of judgment that he's going to say tomorrow in the next couple of days as we journey through this. We also have Judith, who is one of these great women of the Old Testament, who's killed Holofernes, cut off his head. And then not only that, she tells the people at Bethlehem, say, here's the plan. And she has the plan. She's, you know, walk down as if you're going to battle, but don't go to battle because they're going to wake everyone up and realize Holofernes is dead. Then they're going to be fleeing. And while they're fleeing, that's when you charge after them. And that's when you destroy the fleeing army. And that's just so wise. I mean, she's so prudent, so genius, so brilliant, but also so virtuous. And that's one of the things that the scripture makes a very clear point. It says that, nope, she was not at any point compromised in her purity. I remember at one point, I think it was someone I'm related to said they always wanted to be a spy. But they said, but you know, all the spies in the novels, all the spies in the movies, they have to kind of sleep around to get, you know, information and stuff. And she said, I would never do that. I could never compromise myself like that. And Judith, she was able to be in this position of intrigue, this position of espionage. And she makes a point of saying that all throughout it, she did not violate her purity. And it's important because here's a woman who is righteous. She is virtuous from beginning to the end. And there's this incredible prayer, right? This prayer that Uzziah says, basically praising God about Judith and what she's done. And it's so incredible. Oh, daughter, you are blessed by the Most High God above all women on earth. And blessed be the Lord God who created the heavens and the earth, who has guided you to strike the head of the leader of our enemies. You guys, you realize, once again, we had Jael, right, in the book of Judges, who drove the tent peg through Sisera's head into the ground, killing him, crushing the head of the enemy. You have in Genesis chapter 3, you have this prophecy of you will strike at his head while he strikes at your heel. You're crushing the head of the serpent. And we have Jael crushing the head of the enemy. We have Judith here crushing the head of the enemy. And that prophecy that ultimately Jesus Christ, the descendant, the offspring of the woman, is going to crush the powerful head of death. And yet these women, Jael, Judith, and others, they are a sign or a type, a pre-shadowing of the role of Mary.
And Mary is the one who crushes the head of the serpent, obviously through the power of Jesus, her son. But see how the Gospel of Luke will echo these words that are spoken by Uzziah to Judith, the one who has crushed the head of the enemies of the people of God. And he goes on, your hope will never depart from the hearts of men as they remember the power of God. It goes on and on. And just at the end of chapter 13, if you want to go back and reread that great prayer, praising this heroine, this hero of the people of Israel, who took her life in her hands. Now, in a little bit, we're gonna read the story of, actually, it's going to be a couple weeks from now. We're going to read the story of Esther. When I say a couple weeks, I mean roughly a month. Story of Esther, who also took her life in her hands to deliver the people of Israel. And that's going to be an incredible story as well. But today, the bravery, the courage. And we've had so many stories of men of courage in the Bible and also men of corruption in the Bible. But this is one of those incredible stories we get to really highlight and say, a story of an incredible courage of the woman of God, the incredible courage of these daughters of the Father. And that's the courage that my sisters, my daughters, you are called to walk in every day, because the Lord God, just like he was with Judith, the Lord God is with you as well. And so my brothers, let us pray for all of our sisters in Christ. And sisters, let's pray for all of our brothers in Christ as well. I'm praying for you. Please pray for me. My name is Father Mike. I cannot wait to see you tomorrow. God bless.

0: That was day 251 of Bible in a Year with Father Mike Schmitz. Did you know there are short videos of encouragement and teaching available on the Ascension Presents YouTube channel? Here are a couple examples.
1: I drove down to church. I waited in line for 30 minutes. I opened the door. Father was just sort of sitting there. He heard my confession, gave me maybe a couple words of encouragement, gave me absolution, and then I left. And we can have that experience of like, oh, I did all of the work in pursuing the Lord's mercy. But the problem is like we miss out the ways in which the Lord's mercy and that priest has been pursuing you and has been pursuing you in many ways for years and years and years. And it's primarily he who is pursuing you, not you who are doing the work of pursuing mercy. And this is my own experience. Again, as like an 18-year-old, 19-year-old kid, I have this desire to be a priest and to be a confessor. And part of that was I want to make God's mercy present to people. There are very, very concrete decisions that I made where I left something behind and I ended a relationship. I moved. Why? In pursuit of the penitent.
2: Salvation is a gift, right? It's a pure gift. We do nothing to deserve it. We do nothing to earn it. Infant baptism, in fact, makes even more sense that way, doesn't it? Because, I mean, you could say, well, I'm baptized as an adult because I expressed my faith. I chose my faith. I started, you know, following after the Lord, and now I'm baptized. When I got baptized as an infant, there was nothing that merited God's salvation. There was nothing that merited God's grace. It was pure and complete gift. I just got to receive this gift of forgiveness, this gift of being brought into the church, this gift of being made into a adopted son of God. It was complete grace. It was the faith of my parents that spoke for me on that day, the faith of my godparents that spoke for me on that day, with the expectation and the hope that one day I would embrace that faith personally. And that's the hope for you too. If you were baptized as an infant, the hope is one day it'll be your faith that would say, I claim and accept the graces, the gift, the salvation offered to me in baptism. If you haven't yet, claimed that faith, I invite you today to claim that faith for yourself.
0: Those were short videos of inspiration and encouragement from the Ascension Presents YouTube channel, this time with Father Mike and Father Mark Mary. 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
0: 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You can follow along in any recent version of the Catechism of the Catholic Church. 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We often tend to bristle at this idea of someone having authority over us, but without good leaders, society can't exist. And as we've discussed, we need society, community, an essential part of our lives.
2: Hi, my name is Father Mike Schmitz, and you're listening to the Catechism in a Year, where we encounter God's plan of sheer goodness for us, revealed in Scripture and passed down through the tradition of the Catholic faith. The Catechism in a Year is provided by Ascension, who produced and funded this program. In 365 days, we'll read through the Catechism of the Catholic Church, discovering our identity in God's family as we journey together toward our heavenly home. This is day 251. We're reading paragraphs 1897 to 1904. We're in a new article, Article 2, Participation in Social Life. Remember, we talked. Maybe this little review is redundant for the third time in a row, maybe even fourth time in a row. But what we talked about is human dignity and the dignity of the human individual, the human person. But now we've been talking about community and the need for community. Yesterday, we kind of dived deeply into conversion in society, that society is essential. Remember, we need to live in community. We need to live in a society, but that society and conversion go hand in hand. That while human beings, individuals, live in community, that individual has to, we all have to allow our hearts to be converted, because the society can't convert our hearts, but our converted hearts can change our society.
4: That's kind of a brief way to put it. Maybe I should have said that yesterday. But today we're talking about authority. And so participation in social life, beginning with this notion and the reality that we belong to an authority. Now, tomorrow we'll talk about the common good. So today we're going to note a number of times the phrase, the common good, the authority that exists in societies, because societies have to have some kind of authority. This is just what it is. And it says here in paragraph 1897, it says, by authority, one means the quality by virtue of which persons or institutions make laws and give orders to men and expect obedience from them. That's what authority is. And I really appreciate the clarity of that definition, because we're talking today all about authority, specifically when it comes to participation in social life and being in a society, being in a community. And so in order to open our hearts, open our minds to this truth about what is authority, what's the role of authority, what are the limits of authority, because authority does have limits, let's just ask our Father and God in heaven to bless us and to be with us right now. So we pray, Father, you are good and you are God and we love you. You are the one who has ultimate authority over all of us. You are your truth and you are reason. You are good. You're just. You're merciful. You are all powerful and all knowing, and you're God. And therefore, you are the ultimate authority to which every one of us answers. Lord God, we ask that you please help us to acknowledge you as our ultimate authority. But also, we ask that you please guide those who are in authority over us. Guide those of us who have authority over others so that we can always act with justice. We can always act in truth. We can always act in right reason in our judgments and in our decisions. Lord God, every one of us is beholden to authority, and every one of us wields some kind of authority. Help us to be obedient to right authority, and help us to be right authority to those who are obedient to us. We make this prayer in the mighty name of Jesus Christ, our Lord. Amen. In the name of the Father, and of the Son, and of the Holy Spirit. Amen. It is day 251. We are reading paragraphs 1897 to 1904. Article 2. Participation in social life, authority. St. John the 23rd stated, human society can be neither well-ordered nor prosperous unless it has some people invested with legitimate authority to preserve its institutions and to devote themselves as far as is necessary to work and care for the good of all. By authority, one means the quality by virtue of which persons or institutions make laws and give orders to men and expect obedience from them. Every human community needs an authority to govern it. The foundation of such authority lies in human nature. It is necessary for the unity of the state. Its role is to ensure as far as possible the common good of the society. The authority required by the moral order derives from God. Scripture says, "Let every person be subject to the governing authorities, for there is no authority except from God, and those that exist have been instituted by God. Therefore, he who resists the authorities resists what God has appointed, and those who resist will incur judgment." The duty of obedience requires all to give due honor to authority and to treat those who are charged to exercise it with respect and, insofar as it is deserved, with gratitude and goodwill. Pope St. Clement of Rome provides the Church's most ancient prayer for political authorities. Grant to them, Lord, health, peace, concord, and stability, so that they may exercise without offense the sovereignty that you have given them. Master, heavenly King of the ages, you give glory, honor, and power over the things of the earth to the sons of men. Direct, Lord, their counsel, following what is pleasing and acceptable in your sight, so that by exercising with devotion and in peace and gentleness the power that you have given to them, they may find favor with you. If authority belongs to the order established by God, the choice of the political regime and the appointment of rulers are left to the free decision of the citizens. The diversity of political regimes is morally acceptable provided they serve the legitimate good of the communities that adopt them. Regimes whose nature is contrary to the natural law, to the public order, and to the fundamental rights of persons cannot achieve the common good of the nations on which they have been imposed. Authority does not derive its moral legitimacy from itself. It must not behave in a despotic manner, but must act for the common good as a moral force based on freedom and a sense of responsibility. St. Thomas Aquinas stated, "A human law has the character of law to the extent that it accords with right reason, and thus derives from the eternal law. insofar as it falls short of right reason, it is said to be an unjust law, and thus has not so much the nature of law as a kind of violence. Authority is exercised legitimately only when it seeks the common good of the group concerned and if it employs morally licit means to attain it. If rulers were to enact unjust laws or take measures contrary to the moral order, such arrangements would not be binding in conscience. In such a case, authority breaks down completely and results in shameful abuse. It is preferable that each power be balanced by other powers and by other spheres of responsibility which keep it within proper bounds. This is the principle of the rule of law, in which the law is sovereign and not the arbitrary will of men. All right, that's it. Paragraphs 1897 to 1904, authority. And I know that in so many ways. We talked about this before when it comes to the role of the church, but here's the role of essentially the state, or here's the role of the society in which we live, that we can kind of have a resistance to authority, which makes sense because we've all experienced authority that has been unjust. We've all experienced authority that has kind of wielded its power over us in an unjust way. Also, let's face it, we all, even if we have a just authority, even if we have, and they're wielding their authority well, when we have to obey, we don't want to obey. And so I understand that this topic for today can be one in which we just kind of naturally have this resistance. But let's launch into this. We realize that there is a necessity for authority. Paragraph 1897 lays it out really clearly for us. It says, human society can be neither well-ordered nor prosperous unless it has some people invested with legitimate authority to preserve its institutions and to devote themselves as far as is necessary to work and care for the good of all. So, I mean, that is kind of obvious, but at the same time, again, if I just hear the word authority, I can resist it. I can kind of say, I can bristle at this. And yet, we recognize human society, the way in which we live, anarchy doesn't work. That's all we have to say. Human society can be neither well-ordered nor prosperous unless it has some people invested with legitimate authority to preserve its institutions, right? That's part of this. It's to hold it together. And not only hold it together, but to enforce the institutions, right? There's laws here. And the authority has to not only have the ability to create just laws, but also the ability to enforce just laws. And goes on to say, and to devote themselves as far as is necessary to work and care for the good of all, right? So there's a limit there too. Again, when it comes to authority, when it comes to society, when it comes to governance, there is legitimate power, but there's also legitimate limit. There's a limit to that power. It goes on to say, we already highlighted this line, but at the very beginning, by authority, one means what? Okay, it's the quality by virtue of which persons or institutions make laws and give orders to men and expect obedience from them. And that's all. That's it. It's not anything more than that, and probably isn't anything less than that, because we realize that every human community needs an authority to govern it. And that just is, I don't want to just say a tautology, right? Tautology is when you define something by the thing, same thing. If you say like love is love, that's not a definition. That's just a tautology. So if I say authority is necessary because authority is necessary, that's also tautology. So I don't mean to just say that. And yet I would imagine that as we're listening today, we would recognize that yes, there is a natural hierarchy in just any kind of society, particularly in human societies. Now, we have to make sure that that hierarchy is based off of legitimate things, not just based off of power. When a hierarchy is based off of mere power, then you don't know. It could be good, but it might be accidentally good, right? If a hierarchy, though, is based off of truth, okay, now we're getting closer. If hierarchy is based off of competence, like, okay, there's incompetent in discovering the truth, competent in working with others, competent in preserving those institutions and helping that society oriented towards the common good. No, that would be healthier kind of authority, right? We have to recognize that authority, paragraph 1899 says this, authority required by the moral order derives from God. And scripture says this, First Peter, as well as St. Paul's letter to the Romans says, let every person be subject to the governing authorities. For there is no authority except from God, and those that exist have been instituted by God. Now that's, again, not necessarily God's perfect will, that will be along God's permissive will in many cases. And yet at the same time, this is what God has allowed. This is the authority that God has given to us. And so because of that, the duty of obedience, this is paragraph 1900, the duty of obedience requires all to give due honor to authority and to treat those who are charged to exercise it with respect, insofar as it is deserved with gratitude and goodwill. We recognize that, yes, every human being deserves our respect just because they have human dignity, right? There's a next level where certain human beings will deserve our respect, not because of their character, but because of their role in our lives. And so I recognize that there are some parents that, yes, because this is Joe and this is June, this is mom and dad, that Joe deserves respect because he's a human being and June deserves respect because she's a human being. If Joe and June are mom and dad or dad and mom, then also their role deserves some kind of degree of respect. Now, Joe and June can be horrible people. And so I don't need to respect them in their character, but insofar as they are legitimately exercising their role as father and mother, then they deserve my obedience. The same thing is true for my mayor. The same thing is true for our governor, depending where you live, your prime minister or your president, that every human being as an individual deserves our respect, just to human dignity. And those roles that they have over us and that authority they have over us, because of the virtue of the roles deserve that respect. Now, they might be horrible people, and so I don't necessarily need to respect their character. And I don't necessarily need to respect all of their decisions, because as the Catechism goes on to say, paragraph 1902, authority does not derive its moral legitimacy from itself. It doesn't mean that just because someone's in authority over another, that they're always right. So someone's parents, just because someone could say, well, I'm the father or I'm the mother, doesn't mean that every one of their decisions is legitimate. Goes on to say, 1902, it must not behave in a despotic manner, but must act for the common good as a moral force based on freedom and a sense of responsibility. I think what's really, really well balanced, the Catechism gives us this picture of saying, yes, there are roles that are necessary. Those roles of authority over us in family life, those roles and authority over us in civil life or community life, they deserve our respect and we owe them obedience. At the same time, those who are exercising authority, they must act for the common good. They must not behave in a despotic manner. In fact, St. Thomas Aquinas, I love this extended quote here in paragraph 1902, where he says, a human law has the character of law to the extent that it accords with right reason and thus derives from the eternal law. Okay, so keep that in mind, that if a human law goes against right reason, then it's no law at all. In fact, it goes on to say, insofar as it falls short of right reason, it is said to be an unjust law and thus has not so much the nature of law as a kind of violence. And that's so important for us. Okay, here on one hand, the church is acknowledging the role and the legitimate authority of authority over us, and that we, again, as we said, owe legitimate authority obedience. At the same time, it is the duty of those in legitimate authority to make legitimate laws. And if they don't, this is not a law, but it's a kind of violence. If it doesn't accord with the right reason, it is an unjust law. And I think this is so wise. The church has the paradox, right? The both and of the Catholic Church is we owe our authority obedience at the same time, only as in so much as it is legitimate authority. Paragraph 1903 goes on to say, authority is exercised legitimately only when it seeks the common good of the group concerned and if it employs morally licit means to attain it. This is if you were like, what's the criteria for whether an authority is legitimate or not? Well, A, only it's exercised legitimately when it seeks the common good of the group concerned. So if this is, you know, the despot, right? This is the tyrant. Or this is even the oligarchy who just serves themselves. Or they serve, you know, when it doesn't serve the common good. And if it employs morally illicit means to attain this, then that is no longer authority exercised legitimately. Goes on to say, if rulers were to enact unjust laws or take measures contrary to the moral order, such arrangements would not be binding in conscience. And so that would mean that if this is an unjust law, and remember, an unjust law is no law at all. An unjust law does not need to be followed. Even if this is issued by legitimate authority, it would be legitimate authority acting illegitimately. So keep that in mind. An unjust law would go against right reason. Unjust law could go against the common good. An unjust law could employ morally illicit means to attain this. In such a case, authority breaks down completely and results in shameful abuse. That's all it is. So therefore, what we need is paragraph 1904. This is the conclusion. It is preferable that each power be balanced by other powers, by other spheres of responsibility, which keep it within proper bounds. You know, the Catechism wasn't written by a bunch of Americans. And yet, I am grateful that I get to live in the United States of America because we have these three branches of government, which are meant to do what? They're meant to provide checks and balances on each other. And so here's what paragraph 1904 says. It's preferable that each power be balanced by other powers and by other spheres of responsibility, which keep it in the proper bounds. So we have the legislative branch, you have the judicial branch, you have the executive branch. And all three of those are meant to keep each other in checks and balances. Because if it's true what Lord Acton said, the power corrupts and absolute power corrupts absolutely, maybe that's true. If it is true, then we recognize, okay, maybe no one should be given absolute power. Goes on to say, 1904, this is the principle of the rule of law, in which law is sovereign and not the arbitrary will of men. So important. What do I mean by that? What does the catechism mean by that? What it means is truly just laws are in accord with right reason and not simply the dictates of the person in power. Does that make sense? So if there's a person who has authority, their authority extends over others in as much as the laws that they enact are in accordance with right reason, with the common good, and have legitimate and licit means to that end. They're not based on their own will to power. Something is not good or true simply because the person with power declares it so. Those laws are not true or good because the person in power declares it so. Those laws are true or good to the degree that they accord with right reason, are oriented towards the common good, and there's morally licit means to achieve those ends. Does that make sense? Hopefully it makes sense, because it's just, we have to be wise Catholics, right? We have to, this is not a policy thing. This is really important, I think, as we continue to talk about community, and, you know, in a couple days we'll talk about salvation, which is a whole other issue. But when we talk about community, there's something really, really powerful that the church is setting before us, principles, not policies. And so when it comes to being Catholics, yeah, we can disagree on policy, but we all agree on principle. So we can disagree on policy. Yeah, absolutely. We can be this political party or that political party. We can think that this is the best way to move forward economically, or this is the best way to move forward socially, or whatever the thing is. But we must be united on principles. And that's what we're talking about here. We're not talking policy. We're simply talking principle. Now, tomorrow, we'll talk more and more about the common good. So what is the common good? If we said that authority is exercised legitimately as long as it provides for the common good, what is the common good? Well, camper, stick around tomorrow and you will find out. I am praying for you. Please pray for me. My name is Father Mike. I cannot wait to see you tomorrow. God bless.
0: That was day 251 of Catechism in a Year with Father Mike Schmitz. And now we'd like to share audio from a video called Training Versus Working Out with Father Mike from the Ascension Presents YouTube channel.
4: Hi, my name is Father Mike Schmitz, and this is Ascension Presents. So I've been working out a little bit lately, but it was funny. I was looking at, you know, reading some workout blogs and some videos and stuff, just getting kind of inspired to go back. And there was one person, an athlete, who was talking about, they said that on their days off, they like to work out. I was like, whoa, wait, what are you talking about? And they described, like, you know, during their training days, their real days, they're training, they hit the weights, they do, you know, sprints, whatever the kind of thing is. But they said on their off days, I like to work out by just, you know, going for a run, or I like to work out by going for a bike ride. And I thought, oh my gosh, that's a huge distinction. The difference between training and working out is a really big deal, because training means that you have a goal, right? That you're going for something, you're fighting for something, you're working for something, you're training for something. Working out just means like, oh, I'm exercising. I'm going through the motions. You might even be going through the motions with a lot of effort, but there's no goal. And as I started thinking about this, I realized that that's how a lot of people just live their life. That most people, when it comes to life, whether it's just their work day, their family life, but also their spiritual life, that we're working out a lot, right? It's a lot of effort, very difficult. Maybe we show up on time and we go through the motions, but there's no goal. Like there's no kind of like ultimate purpose behind the whole thing. Versus those who train are the ones who are saying, no, I'm actually trying to get somewhere. I'm not just doing what I need to do because I need to do it, although that's a virtuous thing. I'm doing what I need to do, not only because I need to do it, but because this thing will get me to where I'm supposed to be, get me where I'm called to go. I'll become the person I'm called to be. And that's this radical difference. And I want to propose this, not just with life, but although, let's think about this, with your family life. You're working hard already, but what's your goal? Right? What's the
2: the image that you're shooting for, that you're working for. You're putting the effort in. You're showing up every single day, trying to raise your family. What's the goal? Are you working out or are you training? When it comes to your job, when it comes to like just getting through life, you're showing up and you're putting the time in, you're working hard. There's a lot of effort, but are you training? Is there a goal there? And when it comes to your prayer life, and this is what I want to focus on, when it comes to your prayer life, my hope is that you're praying every single day. If you're not, you should. I know you know that, but you just need to do it, right? When it comes to a lot of people praying, we show up, we go through the motions, we put our time in, and there's the effort, right? We're working out. But what if you approached your prayer like training? Meaning, not that it's more difficult now, not that there's more effort now, not that there's less grace involved, but with your training, that there's a goal involved. For example, we spend time in prayer so that we can get to know the heart of the Father. Are you actually, in your prayer, seeking to know the heart of the Father? Or is this like, oh, I'm showing up and just kind of sitting there and thinking about the Father? Or is that, am I intentionally pursuing the heart of the Father? Am I, showing up to prayer, intentionally trying to become more and more like Jesus the Son? That's the goal, right? As a Christian, our goal is to become like Jesus. That is it. Like, to be a saint is to say yes to God so fully that we say yes to God, the Father, just like Jesus, the Son, says yes to the Father. I bring this up not only because I heard a thing in working out versus training or training versus working out, but also because in St. Paul's letter to the Corinthians, he talks about this. He says, you know, don't all the runners in the stadium, they all run the race. Like, they're all putting the effort in. They're all like going for it. But what are they going for? He says, only one wins the prize. Do you run so as to win? To walk in the power of the Holy Spirit, to live as Jesus Christ the Son in this life. That's the goal. I want to be someone who's training for that. Because I know that not just with my effort, but with the power of the Holy Spirit, with the grace of God, that he takes the little effort that I have, right? The showing up, the desiring this, he amplifies it with his grace. That his grace builds on my nature, elevates it and perfects it. And he does the same for you. Train, run so as to win, and pray that you and I can become images of Jesus in this world. For all of us here at Ascension Presents, my name is Father Mike.
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6: Somehow we've got it in our heads that simple or unnoticed work is a waste of time. In the words of Mike Rowe, we've declared war on work. We've created a caste system where everyone...
7: Massachusetts just radically expanded abortion. At this critical moment, Archbishop of Boston Richard Henning reminds us that even in discouraging times, we must continue to proclaim the beauty and the miracle of life. He also reminds us of God's command, choose life that you may live. Now is the time to answer that call. On Sunday, November 1st, men from across America will gather in Boston for the National Men's March to abolish abortion and rally for personhood. The day begins with the Knights of Columbus Mass for Life at the Cathedral of the Holy Cross. Following Mass, Archbishop Henning will bless the men before they gather outside Planned Parenthood for prayer and then march peacefully through the streets of Boston. The day concludes with a rally for personhood at Boston Common, where women, children, families, and all people of goodwill are invited to join us as national and local speakers present the case for constitutional personhood and the equal protection of every human life. Learn more and register today at themensmarch.com.
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11: Atheists claim theists are essentially no different than atheists because we reject gods too, such as Greek and Roman gods. But this is plain absurdity. What's our reason? First, it's an abuse of language. A theist believes in at least one god. An atheist doesn't believe in any god. They're mutually exclusive terms. To say a theist is an atheist to most gods is like saying a married man is a bachelor to most women. Second, it's bad reasoning. To say I'm an atheist because I reject some gods is like saying I'm an anarchist, one who rejects all forms of government, because I reject communism and fascism, some forms of government. But that's silly. So the claim that atheists and theists are no different doesn't hold water. I'm Carlo Broussard with the Ready Reason for Catholic Answers, Catholic.com.
12: Boston area weather. The current temp 74 degrees under partly cloudy skies. The wind is from the northwest at 14 miles per hour. The forecast for this afternoon, partly cloudy with a light breeze, 75 degrees. Then this evening, cloud-filled skies with a light breeze. Temperature 68. Overnight, it will be overcast. The temp 66 degrees. That's the weather brought to you by iCatholicMobile.com.
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14: This is an EWTN News Link. I'm Anna Mitchell from the Sunrise Morning Show. The NTSB is moving forward with an investigation after recovering the flight data and audio recorders from the deadly crash of an Amazon cargo plane at Miami International Airport. Five people were killed and five others injured. Speaking from Miami, NTSB Chairwoman Jennifer Homendy confirmed it struck a van with several people inside and then struck a Toyota Corolla while sliding 1,500 feet past the paved surface. And a delegation of bishops from the U.S., Mexico, and Canada have released a joint statement calling for walking in communion after they gathered together last week. In their statement, the bishops conclude saying, quote, "Today more than ever, North America needs to hear a message of fraternity, dialogue, hope, and peace." For more news with a Catholic perspective, visit EWTNnews.com. Women of Grace with Johnette Williams starts now.
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17: Well, good morning, everyone, and welcome to Women of Grace Live. I am Johnette Williams, very happy to be with you on this beautiful day that the Lord has made, and it is indeed a beautiful day. Today is September 8th. It is the day that we celebrate the Nativity of the Blessed Virgin Mary. It's always a day that just warms my heart and excites me spiritually and emotionally to consider that at a given point in time, God saw fit to give life to this beautiful virgin who who would become the mother of his son, our Lord Jesus Christ. What a great privilege and honor it is that she is the mother of our Lord Jesus Christ. But what a privilege and honor for each one of us that she is also our spiritual mother. So I thought we would begin the program today by talking about her for a few moments and just kind of opening our hearts and our minds to how it is that the Holy Spirit would move in us with regard to her. But first, I do want to remind you that we're always so happy to be with you Monday through Friday at this same time on this same station as we discuss issues of importance to your life and your faith. Many of you listen to us via all kinds of different apps and all kinds of other ways of receiving our programming, and we're ever so grateful to you. We're always, always, always praying for you here at EWTN. And let me assure you that we at Women of Grace are always praying for you as well. Do want to remind you that we stay on the air because of your help and your financial assistance. So when you think about us, right, and when you're and maybe just giving thanks to God for something that you heard on Catholic radio here at EWTN or on Catholic television, use that as a little prompting from the Holy Spirit to help us to continue this great mission that Mother Angelica began 45 years ago. So very, very hard to believe it's been that many years since Mother flipped the switch, but indeed that is the case. And God has provided for us providentially through our donors, who most of the time are our listeners and our viewers. So thank you so very much for remembering us. Beautiful way, wouldn't it be, to celebrate the birthday of our Blessed Mother by considering EWTN as a means to show your appreciation for all of the work that has come by way of her fiat to the Lord, including this great network. Do want to remind you that we typically take your phone calls at this time, but today's not a day we're going to be doing that. We're going to be dipping into some of the emails that have been left for us and also some of the calls, perhaps. But we're going to be talking about Our Lady at the beginning, as I mentioned. And if you're following the dates here, you realize this is September 8th. And when you're listening to this program, I am actually in Poland with my husband, Jack, and a group of pilgrims. And I invite you to pray for us. Do pray that we receive every spiritual blessing in the heavens that God has intended for us to receive. You know, those blessings are flowing. We have to open our hearts to receive them. And that is the case regardless of where we are in the world. It's the case regardless of where we are in our life. It's the case wherever we are in relationship to one another and in relationship ultimately to God. So we always want to be eager for that grace that God desires we receive. You know, I've often teased and said, okay, it's okay to be greedy for grace. And I don't mean greedy in the sense that you don't want other people to have grace, but I mean greedy to receive, open, receptive, welcoming to the way in which God wants to work in our lives. And that's always, always, always in abundant ways. And, so we're not taking your calls today, so I'm not going to give you the number. But this is a beautiful segue into what I wanted to begin with today. You know, when we think about our Blessed Lady, right, God had a mission and a purpose for her. And he gave her exactly the graces that she needed to be able to fulfill that mission. And it's the same for you, and it's the same for me. You know, when God determined that we should have life at this moment in the history of man, no matter what moment in the history of man, he's given life to each one of us, he knows it's because there is a special work that he wants to do through us at that moment, that he wants to use us to be the resource for, maybe even the conduit of that work. And we can be assured of one thing. The works that God wants to do in us, the works that he wants to do through us, are always about bringing the life of his son to the world. And so it was, of course, that at a particular

0: WTNRC.com. The book is called Divine Intimacy. It's an investment. It is not an inexpensive book, but it is a book that brings you treasures of grace. And so I don't know, can we put a price tag on something that gives us that kind of opportunity to enter more deeply into the life of God? I think not. It is also a book that can become a legacy book because of the way in which it's made. It is all leather. It has gold gilting. It's stitched. You know, this is not a glued together book. It's a stitched together book. So it's well made. Not only will it certainly do wonders for you in your own relationship with God, but it will also be a beautiful, beautiful legacy that you can pass on to your children, especially if you're like me and you kind of mark things up and you make little notations in the margins with dates on them. Your children and grandchildren and great-grandchildren will be able to see how it was that the Lord was moving in your life. And who knows that you just might be that very person that becomes at a certain moment the purveyor of a divine and holy moment in the life of your progeny. Just a lovely little thing to think about. But this is what Father Gabriel of St. Mary Magdalene writes about the Nativity of the Blessed Virgin Mary, celebrated on today's date, September the 8th, and it is Meditation 380. So if you have the Divine Intimacy book already, you can go out there and check it out after we're off the air today. But he says this: the liturgy enthusiastically celebrates Mary's nativity and makes it one of the most appealing feasts of Marian devotion. He says, we sing in today's office, "Thy Nativity, O Virgin Mother of God, brings joy to the whole world, because from you came forth the Son of Justice, Christ our Lord." He continues and writes, Mary's birth is a prelude to the birth of Jesus, because it is the initial point of the realization of the great mystery of the incarnation of the Son of God for the salvation of mankind. He goes on a little later and he says, the birth of Jesus accepted, no other was so important in God's eyes or so fruitful for the good of humanity as was the birth of Mary. And then he writes this rather curious line, but he develops it later, and it's one for us to ponder even as we go to the break, yet it has remained in complete obscurity. And that is interesting, isn't it? That the birth of the woman who is going to bring about through her fiat the coming of the Son of God in the flesh, the incarnation, is really not mentioned in sacred scripture prior to the moment of Annunciation. But then I would ask, or is it? Is it just in a veiled way? We're going to talk about it a little bit more after the break. Stay with us.
1: 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Saint Corbinian was a missionary bishop whose courage and trust in God helped lay the foundation for the church in Bavaria. Born around 670 in modern-day France, Corbinian lived for many years as a hermit. His holiness drew people seeking his guidance. Feeling called to share the faith, he traveled to Rome, where Pope Gregory II encouraged him to preach the gospel in Bavaria. There he preached, baptized converts, and established Christian communities. According to legend, when a bear killed his pack horse, Corbinian commanded the bear to carry his supplies to Rome, earning the title Bear Tamer. He later became the first bishop of Freising. St. Corbinian died around 730 and is remembered as a courageous shepherd who brought the light of Christ to new lands. May the life of St. Corbinian inspire you to grow closer to Christ today. St. Corbinian, pray for us. To sign up for the Daily Saint emails, please visit EWTN.com/Daily Saint.
2: Hi, this is D. Deacon Dennis Lambert from the Diocese of Phoenix. 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
3: Welcome back, friends. You're listening to Women of Grace Live. I'm Johnette Williams. So happy to be with you on this beautiful day. It is a feast day. It is the Nativity of the Blessed Virgin Mary, a beautiful day that we celebrate in the church. And we're talking about Our Lady, right? And we're using as a reference Divine Intimacy, written by Father Gabriel of St. Mary Magdalene. And I was encouraging you before we went to the break to get out there to EWTN's religious catalog to get a copy of this beautiful, beautiful book. It's expensive. I'm telling you that right up front, but it's well worth the investment, because that's truly what it is. It's an investment on two fronts specifically. The first front, of course, and the most important one, is that it's an investment in your spiritual life. It is one that is going to accompany you throughout the course of your life, taking you ever more deeply into the life of God, into the Trinitarian life. And of course, that is the goal that each one of us has set before us. This is what God desires. This is why he gave us life. He gave us life to be in union with him. This book will certainly aid you on that path. But I mentioned as well, because it is such a beautiful book and such a well-made book, that this is a book that can become a sort of a legacy. It can become a testament of your own life of faith in Christ Jesus, your own growth in the spiritual life. And by that, I mean that this is a book that can be passed on. You know, all of us are going to find an exit point to life here on the earth, right? But those beautiful things that we leave behind will be treasured by our family members. The greatest treasure that we can leave to our progeny, the greatest treasure that we can give to those who we have known in this life, is the gift of our faith. The gift of our own personal walk with Jesus, our spiritual life. And this book, Divine Intimacy, begs for you to make it something that special. And, you know, I mentioned to you that personally, I'm one who likes to underline books and make notes in the margins, etc. And in books like this, I like to notate the date. And this can become, you know, and this can become something that your family members will be able to look back on and really grow from. They'll see where you were. And it might just be something that you write in that margin, or a passage that you underline in this book, that is going to strike them at a particular moment in time and open up a whole new doorway into the life of our Lord Jesus Christ, into relationship with him, into a deepened awareness of his love for them. So I would encourage you to do that. And because this book follows the liturgical year, albeit the old calendar and not the calendar since 1962, the fact is you will revisit these meditations again and again and again. But I can promise you this, having used this book for numbers and numbers of years, you go back, you read the passage, and you look at your notations. But the fact of the matter is that meditation speaks something completely different to you. And why is that? Well, it's twofold. I'll tell you why. You know, twofold reason. One, because we are never in the same place in our relationship with our Lord Jesus Christ. Hopefully we're growing. And so we have a deepening awareness of the truths that are being offered to us by way of these meditations. And the second reason is because we're never at the same place in our natural life as we were a year ago when we read that passage. I can go back and look in some of my books that I've marked up in this way and have really kept almost as you would keep a prayer journal. And, you know, there's various things that I'm dealing with at different points in time. You know, in some cases, it has to do with ministry life and apostolic works. And, you know, sometimes I'll even notate where I am when I'm reading that. You know, perhaps I'm in some other state or even in a different country about the business of the Lord. But there's other notations there that are very specific to what's happening in my life. For example, notations about the death of my son. And I'll read something there and it'll just strike me in a certain way. And I'll write something there. And oftentimes, it will come in the form of a prayer. The same thing when my husband passed away. And then, you know, those other moments of great history in my life, you know, marriage to Jack, you know, all of these different kinds of things that become very personal and specific. And it, you know, it kind of you look back and it really plots out, you know, the way in which you're following in the footsteps of our Lord. And others will see that too. So I think it's just something to consider. So when I talk about this book, I do so with great fondness. Prior to the break there, we were reading about the fact that Father Gabriel of St. Mary Magdalene tells us that the liturgy enthusiastically celebrates Mary's nativity and makes it one of the most appealing feasts of Marian devotion. But then it goes on to highlight that next to the birth of our Lord Jesus Christ, there was no other human birth that was greater than that of Mary. He says, yet it has remained in complete obscurity. There is no mention of it in sacred scriptures. And when we look for the genealogy of Jesus in the gospel, we find only what refers to Joseph. We find nothing explicit about Mary's ancestry except the allusion to her descent from David. Our Lady's origin is wrapped in silence, he writes, as was her whole life. Thus, her birth speaks to us of humility. The more we desire to grow in God's eyes, the more we should hide ourselves from the eyes of creatures. The more we wish to do great things for God, the more we should labor in silence and obscurity. And of course, we see that so beautifully demonstrated by our Blessed Lady, that she was humble in her actions, it's almost as if she is so precious to God that he's placed a protective veil over her. However, as we move forward in time, we discover much about our Blessed Mother. And we have the great tradition of the church that enables us to see more about this woman clothed with the sun, with a crown of 12 stars on her head. She's prophesied in Revelation, right? So when we look at Revelation, and I find this so interesting, the book of Revelation is a moment that occurs on the island of Patmos, which is where Saint John, the beloved disciple, is exiled. And God, you know, takes him into an ecstasy. He provides him with a vision. And all of Revelation is about this vision. And this vision is really taking Saint John into I can only use the word time because we're in time. Maybe put it this way, into the eternal moment. It takes him into the eternal moment. And he sees what's happening in the heavenlies before time began. And we begin reading about this, as we're making our way through Revelation. But then we come to Revelation 11 and Revelation 12. And Revelation 11 closes with a very important passage. Revelation 12 begins with an explanation of how it was that this war arose in the heavenlies, and the angels rebelled. A certain portion of the angels rebelled. A third of them rebelled against God, led by perhaps the highest, most brilliant angel, Lucifer. But it's interesting because, you know, in Revelation 12, and understand, of course, that these chapters were not present in the manuscript. These chapters were denoted later on. We're reading Revelation 12, and there's a curious little question that comes into the mind. Well, what started the battle? And to find out what started the battle, we actually have to go back. And we go back to Revelation 11 and the last verse there. And in the last verse, what we see is that God reveals to them the Ark of the Covenant. And when we pick up in Revelation 12, that Ark of the Covenant that they see is described. And it's a woman clothed with the sun, with a crown of 12 stars on her head. And it goes on there and it tells us what happens. This woman gives birth to a child. And so what God is revealing to the angels is his plan for the incarnation of the second person of the Blessed Trinity. His only begotten Son, Jesus Christ, is going to take on flesh. The second person of the Blessed Trinity is going to take on flesh. And he's going to take on that flesh in the womb of the Virgin. And this is what causes the uprising in heaven. So though Father Gabriel of St. Mary Magdalene rightly points out that scripture is silent about the birth of our Blessed Lady, and that she remains somewhat of a hidden figure, and she does indeed, except at key moments throughout sacred scripture. The fact of the matter is, before time began, Our Lady was intentioned by God for the mission he had for her, just like you were intentioned by God for the mission he has for you. And when it was the fullness of time, God gave birth, God gave life from his mind, and the woman came. And she came by way of St. Anne and St. Joachim. But the mission was ultimately to bring into the world the second person of the Blessed Trinity in the flesh, Emmanuel, the God-man. And so where do we see Our Lady in the flesh first coming to us? And that is in Luke's gospel at the moment of the Annunciation. And the angel, Gabriel, reveals to Our Lady what God's plan is for her. But note this, it is interesting to go back through the Old Testament. So while Our Lady's birth is in obscurity, Our Lady really isn't. You know, I just shared with you how it is that our Blessed Mother is seen in the last book of sacred scripture. But the last book of sacred scripture is really about the eternal moment that is always there, even inclusive of this moment, this nanosecond, right? It is there. So it was there before time began. And actually, in that sense, if we can even talk about eternity in this way, because it's always present, it predates time. Time and space are both creations of God, and that time predates the creation of the world. But we do begin to see that God's plan is prefigured, if you will, foreshadowed in the Old Testament. And the way in which that's done, and the way in which scripture scholars refer to this, is in something called typology. And typology refers to a type. And a type is a person or an object or an event in the Old Testament that foreshadows a greater reality in the New Testament. It's foreshadowing the fulfillment of itself that will happen in the New Testament. And there are numerous Old Testament figures and objects that prefigure the Blessed Virgin Mary. So while it is true that our Blessed Mother comes in obscurity, there are hints of her, types of her, indicators of her that happen all through the Old Testament, all through the salvation story of the Israelites, really all of the way back to the garden. And so the first type of Our Lady that we see is Eve. Eve is the first woman. She is the first mother, and she is called the mother of all living, named such by Adam. And so when we look at what happened there, we see that we've got a prefigurement of one who would become the new Eve. What happened to the first Eve? Well, the first Eve disobeys God's mandate. She eats from the tree of the knowledge of good and evil. And she has been specifically, I even want to use the word catechized, if I could use that. It's been specifically explained to her that she's not to eat from that tree. And it's her husband who has told her this. God tells Adam, but Adam tells Eve. And so this is an act of disobedience to her husband, most directly, but it's an act of disobedience to God, from whom the mandate came. And so what happens here is that fall of Eve, in a way, tells us that there's going to become another woman who is going to be a perfect woman. And just as Eve's disobedience contributed to humanity's fall, this new Eve, through her perfect obedience, will help to usher in the redemption brought about by Jesus, the new Adam. So right there at the very dawn of human civilization, when man when man rebels against God, we see that God is always about a work, and God himself is the one who gives us indication of this new Eve who will come and untie the knot of the disobedience of the first Eve. And we see that in Genesis in chapter 3, verse 15. God prophesies, and he prophesies as he's speaking to the serpent who is the beguiler of Eve. And he says this, I will put enmities between you and the woman, between your seed and hers. And the Latin Vulgate says, you will strike at her heel and she will crush your head. Now, later translations use the masculine, I will put enmities between you and the woman, between your seed and hers. You will strike at his heel and he will crush your head. So it doesn't really matter, because what is it that permits the smiting of the head of the serpent? It is the fiat of the woman. And notice that God prophesies the woman, not a woman. And that the is very intentional, because that the tells us that God has a very specific woman in mind. He already knows her. And as a matter of fact, so did all of the angels, because they saw her before time began. So it's very interesting. So right there at the dawn of human civilization, we have the first indication of Our Lady. We have others as well. Queen Esther risked her life before King Azar, and I always say this wrong, so please put up with me, Ahasuerus. And she interceded to save her condemned people, right? This mirrors Mary's role as a queenly intercessor who pleads for humanity before the King of Kings, right? Mary is our intercessor. Now, this is going to lead us to ask the question, well, wait a second, queenly intercessor? Why is Mary considered to be a queen? Why do we as Catholics call her the Queen of Heaven and the Queen of Earth? Why do we celebrate the coronation of the Blessed Virgin Mary? Recall that this forms the fifth glorious mystery. Why do we do that? Well, when we come back from our break, we'll explore that a little bit more fully, and we'll see. It's fascinating to consider the way in which God is already preparing his people for the coming of his son and for the coming of the woman who will bring him to us by way of her fiat. We're going to be right back with you after this break, inviting you to stay tuned. This is Women of Grace Live. I am Jonette Williams, and it is the birthday of our Blessed Mother. Happy birthday, Blessed Mother.
4: Hello, my name is Father Dan Rehill from the Diocese of Nashville, Tennessee, and I'd like to invite you to join me on October 10th of this year, 2026, at the Connecticut Catholic Men's Conference in Waterbury, Connecticut. 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I'll be speaking along with Father Declan Gibson, Jane Mancini, and Dr. Carlo Broussard of Catholic Answers. 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
3: Welcome back, friends. You're listening to Women of Grace. I'm Johnette Williams. On this birthday of the Blessed Virgin Mary, we want to wish her a happy birthday, and we're going to do that. Happy birthday, Blessed Mother. Happy birthday, our mother. Amen. What a beautiful day it is. We're talking a little bit about her today, and I was reading to you from Divine Intimacy Meditation 380, and this is the meditation that Father Gabriel of St. Mary Magdalene gives to us about the Nativity of the Blessed Virgin Mary, which we celebrate today. But he makes the notation that, of course, the coming of our Blessed Lady is one of obscurity. We don't find out much about Our Lady at all in sacred scripture until that moment of the Annunciation. And though that is absolutely true, we do find, though, in the Old Testament, and as I mentioned to you also, as well as in the book of Revelation, we do discover that there are prefigurements of her, foreshadowings of her. There are types of her. That is the scholarly way of referring to these prefigurements or foreshadowings of her in the Old Testament. Many, many, many of them. So God is preparing his people. He's preparing his people for the coming of the Messiah, but he is also preparing his people for the woman who is going to give fiat so that the Son of God can take on flesh and can carry out his mission of his salvific action. And so we mentioned that the very first type of Our Lady is seen right there at the dawn of human civilization. She is the new Eve. We hear about the new Eve from God himself in Genesis 3 verse 15, where the Blessed Virgin Mary is talked about by God in his admonishment and warning to the serpent. For I will put enmities between you and the woman, enmities between you and the woman, and her seed and your seed, right? And he's very explicit there, God is, and he's got a particular woman in mind, and we know that by the use of the article the. This is a very specific article. The indicates the specificity about something or someone as opposed to a general category. So God knows who this woman is going to be. And it's the woman that is shown to St. John in that tremendous vision and ecstasy that he has on the Isle of Patmos, where he is exiled. And God shows him about the war that occurred in heaven and the rebellion of Lucifer and the angels that ultimately all of them becoming demons, right? And that there would be this beautiful woman with a crown of 12 stars on her head, clothed with the sun, and of course that's what caused the rebellion. But we go back to this new Eve, and we discovered that just as Eve's disobedience contributed to humanity's fall, Mary's perfect obedience is going to contribute, or really help usher in the redemption for mankind that comes by way of Jesus Christ and his salvific action on Calvary's Hill. But then we talked also right prior to the break about Queen Esther. And she goes before the king, risking her life to intercede and to save her condemned people. And it's interesting here because the comparison to Our Lady is that Mary is a queenly intercessor, as was Esther, who pleads for humanity before the King of Kings. Now, I want you to consider this. So I said, well, why do we call her a queen? What is it about our Blessed Mother that allows us to use that title? She is, we call her as Catholics, one of her titles. She's the Queen of Heaven. She's the Queen of Earth, right? Queen of Heaven and Earth. We celebrate the coronation of our Blessed Virgin Mary. We offer, you know, our intention to her in the fifth glorious mystery, specifically titled the Coronation of the Blessed Virgin Mary. We give glory and praise to God for this coronation. So what makes her a queen? Well, it's interesting because if you go back to Old Testament times, you will find out that the kings of Judah, the kings of Israel, those kings did not raise up one of their wives to the status of queen. And why was that? Well, they had multiple wives. God permitted that at that time. They had multiple wives. And you can only imagine, you know, that would be quite difficult to pick one of those wives to be the queen. No, what was standard was that it was the mother of the king who was named the queen. And she had a specific role. And her specific role was to intercede. She did two things. She took the appeals of the people to the king, and she took the blessings of the king to the people. Isn't that beautiful? Well, who is the King of Kings? Jesus Christ. Jesus Christ is the King of Kings. Who is the Queen Mother? His mother. And who is that? The Blessed Virgin Mary. And what role does Mary play? The same as those queens of the Old Testament. She intercedes and takes the pleas of the people to the king, but then she takes the blessings, the abundance of the king, to the people. And that's what our Blessed Mother does for you. It's what our Blessed Mother does for me. It's what our Blessed Mother has done and will continue to do until the second coming of her Son. And it's beautiful. And that's why we ask our Blessed Mother to intercede for us. This is why our Hail Mary prayer contains a supplication. You'll note that the first part of the Hail Mary is all based on Scripture. It's the salutation of the angel, and it's the proclamation it's the proclamation of Saint Elizabeth. You can tidy that up for me later. It's the proclamation of Saint Elizabeth. So it's Hail Mary, full of grace. The Lord is with thee. That's the angel. Blessed art thou among women, and blessed is the fruit of thy womb. That's the way it used to be, just right there. Blessed is the fruit of thy womb. The words of Saint Elizabeth. The name of Jesus was added a little time later to identify the fruit of Mary's womb. Jesus. That is the scriptural part of the Hail Mary. All right, what about the supplication? Holy Mary, Mother of God, pray for us sinners now and at the hour of our death. Amen. When was that added? That was added during the Black Plague by the Pope. The Hail Mary was a prayer that everyone prayed. They prayed that first part. But because people could be alive in the morning and dead in the evening, that kind of consolation that only comes from maternal beatitude, the Holy Father thought was essential for the people. And so that second part was added to the Hail Mary. Holy Mary, Mother of God, pray for us sinners now and at the hour of our death. Amen. And the fact of the matter is that at that time, the now and the death were very potentially close together. And quite frankly, as we age through life, you know, that distance, as was pointed out to me by a guest not long ago, that distance between the now and death grows shorter and shorter and shorter. And it's great consolation, isn't it, to think that our Blessed Mother prays for us now. But at that moment, when our soul will be separated from our body, our Blessed Mother will be there interceding for each one of us. And because our Blessed Mother is the mother of all of those who are called Christian, even if she is not extolled or lifted up or venerated, she is nonetheless about the business of fulfilling her role of spiritual mother. And so she prays. She prays for each one of us, Protestant, Catholic, makes no difference. I believe that she also prays for all of those who are of her own tribe. She prays for Jews as well, because that's just what Our Lady does. My little supposition, but I think that there's probably some theological credibility to it. Another type of Our Lady is Judith. And Judith is great. Oh my gosh, what a brave woman. I mean, this is a warrior woman to be sure. She defeated Holofernes and delivered Israel from destruction because she chopped off his head. She lopped it off, right? And what does that demonstrate? It's the prefiguring of Mary crushing the head of the serpent and cooperating in the defeat of evil thereby. How does Mary crush the head of the serpent? She crushes the head of the serpent by giving fiat to God to bring in to this world Jesus Christ, who is the victor over Satan, over sin, and over death. So Judith is another type of Our Lady. Sarah, Hannah, and Miriam are all also types of Our Lady. They certainly point out to some of the ways in which God would work in Our Blessed Lady. Sarah and Hannah, for example, both were sterile women. They were unable to bear children, but God intervenes and they bear pivotal sons. That is a type of prefigurement of Mary's unique motherhood. Hannah's song of thanksgiving directly mirrors Mary's Magnificat. So you can look that up. You can go to 1 Samuel chapter 2, read Hannah's song and lay that parallel to Mary's Magnificat that we hear in Luke. Miriam, who is the sister of Moses, her name is the root of for Mary. And she led the Israelites in song after the Red Sea crossing. So it's very interesting to take a look at these various prefigurements of Mary through people. But there's also sacred objects and symbols that prefigure Our Lady in the Old Testament. One of them is the Ark of the Covenant itself. We touched upon that when we talked about Eve, right? And we talked about the fact that Mary is the new Eve, right? But let's think about that in just a certain way. The Ark of the Old Covenant was constructed according to God's exact plan and action, and it was built according to God's specifications. And He was very exacting. You can read all about it in Exodus. He's very exacting about how this ark is to be constructed. And into that Ark of the Covenant was placed the Ten Commandments, the staff of Aaron, and the manna from the desert. All three of those are types, prefigurements of our Lord Jesus Christ, who is the fulfillment of them. He is the bread of life. He is the King of Kings. He is the fulfillment of the Ten Commandments. They refer to Jesus. But what contains them? The Ark. Whose body contained Jesus Christ? Mary. She is the Ark of the New Covenant. Beautiful, beautiful, beautiful. It's just a marvelous thing to consider. Also, the burning bush is a symbol of Our Blessed Lady. How does this prefigure Mary? Well, Moses saw the burning bush. It was God's presence, and that bush was not consumed. But this prefigures Mary in that she carried divinity, the fire of divinity, the second person of the Blessed Trinity in her womb while remaining pure and physically uncorrupted. Also, too, just as that bush was not consumed, Mary was not obliterated by the fact that her body contained God himself, which means that she must have been perfect. And in that sense, that kind of harkens back to the Ark of the Covenant itself. It had to be undefiled to hold these cherished instances of God's action in the life of the Israelites. And so our Blessed Lady had to be pure and undefiled. Both of those symbols indicate that. Jacob's ladder is also named as a symbol of Our Lady, a type of Our Lady. That ladder reached from earth to heaven. It symbolizes Mary as the median point through which God descended to humanity in the incarnation. And in a certain way, it also indicates Mary's intercession. She brings together the will of God into our lives and takes our needs to God himself. So there's many, many others, and it's an interesting, fascinating, I think, way to explore the Marian types that are in the Old Testament. So Father Gabriel is completely right in that her birth, her nativity, is not spoken about in sacred scripture, but it doesn't mean that Mary is not abundantly present in sacred scripture in the Old Testament through types. And even in the New Testament, we see that Mary pops up at all of the key moments in the life of her son. We're not following a catalog of Mary's daily actions. We're not doing that. But at every point during her son's ministry that is of key importance, we find Mary there. And it would be a fun little Bible study to go back and to take a look at that and to kind of unpack that a little bit. Note to self, that would be a fun thing to even develop. So there's this beautiful, beautiful reality about the Blessed Virgin. And Mary's role is always the same. She brings Jesus Christ to the world and she brings the world to Jesus Christ, right? She is that median point. She's Jacob's ladder. It's just so lovely. So what else does Father Gabriel tell us? So he tells us in Divine Intimacy, and he's really highlighting the humility of Mary. He's highlighting the obscurity of our Blessed Lady. Mary never calls attention to herself, right? Mary is quiet. Now, she speaks when she needs to speak. She speaks to the angel. We see that, right? We see her speaking at the wedding feast at Cana. We see, that those are the last words that we have recorded of her in sacred scripture. And what are those words? Do whatever he tells you. So Mary speaks. There was a commercial years ago that had to do, I think, with financial planning. And it was, when this firm speaks, people listen. Well, there's a reason that Mary speaks in those ways, in those times in the New Testament. We're to listen and to pay attention to them. But he tells us this. He says, the feast which we celebrate today is an invitation to the hidden life, to hide ourselves with Mary in Christ and with Christ in God. He writes, many times it is God himself who, through circumstances or the decisions of our superiors, here he writes Divine Intimacy, I should tell you, to Carmelite religious sisters, but its application to laity cannot be denied. He says, who through circumstances or the decisions of our superiors makes us live in obscurity. We should be very grateful for this and take advantage of these opportunities to make more progress in the practice of humility and self-effacement. He says, at other times, however, God gives us responsibilities, offices, apostolic works, which bring us into prominence. But even in such circumstances, we should try to efface ourselves as much as possible. Certainly, we must not refuse the assignment, but we should know how to withdraw as soon as our activity is no longer needed for the success of the work entrusted to us. All the rest, he said, praise, applause, the account of our success, or the excuse for our failure, should not concern us. In the face of all this, we should strive to remain wholly indifferent. He writes, an interior soul should long to hide itself as much as it can under the shadow of God. For if it has been able to accomplish some little good, it is convinced that in reality, all has been the work of God. Therefore, it eagerly seeks that all may redound to his glory alone. How beautiful is that? How wonderful is that? And how many, might we say, imitators of Mary in that regard have we seen in the world? How many of our saints are marked by that kind of humility? How many of our saints operated in that beautiful, beautiful place called self-effacement? How many of them? Some of the most prominent, some of the most hidden. Among the hidden, there's little Therese. No one thought much of little Therese. It wasn't until the end of her life that her sisters in Carmel had any idea of the level of sanctity that she had attained in those 24 years. Many of the sisters felt that they wouldn't even be able to write an obituary about her. So unremarkable was she in their estimation. But oh my goodness sakes, did heaven open up their eyes. This beautiful, beautiful child of God, beautiful child of God, certainly is among the greatest saints, proclaimed a doctor of the church. But who would have known that as she walked on the earth? Very few. On the other hand, we have many great saints who were well known, came into tremendous prominence. I'll name two in contemporary times. St. Teresa of Calcutta, a humble little nun, very self-effacing, but traveled the globe, helped all kinds of people in all kinds of ways. Many, many people at the point of death benefited by way of her. She was known, well known, in the streets of Calcutta. She was well known in the media of the United States and beyond. She was a globetrotter, and yet humility marked her. She knew where all of this effort and her ability to operate in it came from. It came from God. It was entrusted to her. It was God's work, not her work. Another one of recent times would be St. John Paul II. Remarkable man of God. Incredible. Maybe someday he'll be a doctor of the church. I personally think he deserves it. But well known. Well known in media, contemporary times, great writer, great proclaimer, also a globetrotter. Went all around the world, visiting the church, participating in great events like World Youth Day, etc. The point here is that humility cloaks the human person, because what humility points to is the work of God. That's what we want to strive for. That's the direction we want to go. In this sense, we are all called to be many Marys. And so, Mother, here we are as we come to the close of this program on your birthday. And we wish you a happy birthday. And we are so grateful to God for you. So grateful that God gave you life and you in turn brought eternal life to us by way of your Son. I just ask, Mother, that you would continue to bless us and to help us operate in all of those beautiful virtues that so marked your own life in God, your own hidden life in your Son. Aid us, Mother. Pray for us, Mother. Never leave us, Mother. And may the gift of your eternal beatitude lead us to heaven. We thank you, Lord, for the gift of our liberty. Amen. God bless all of you. Bye-bye.
8: Massachusetts just radically expanded abortion. At this critical moment, Archbishop of Boston Richard Henning reminds us to continue to proclaim the beauty and the miracle of life. He also reminds us of God's command, choose life that you may live. 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Learn more at themensmarch.com, because every preborn child is a person deserving the equal protection of the laws.
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angel of the Lord declared unto Mary. Hail Mary, full of grace, the Lord is with thee. Blessed art thou among women, and blessed is the fruit of thy womb, Jesus.

0: the Lord is with thee. Blessed art thou among women, and blessed is the fruit of thy womb, Jesus. The Word was made flesh. Hail Mary, full of grace, the Lord is with thee. Blessed art thou among women, and blessed is the fruit of thy womb, Jesus.
1: Holy Mary, Mother of God, pray for us sinners, now and at the hour of our death. Amen.
0: Pray for us, Holy Mother of God.

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0: Ask a Priest Live. Guided by the Holy Spirit and honoring the magisterial teachings of the Church. Faithful Catholic priests answering questions for believers and those seeking truth. Ask a Priest, because Father knows best. And now, your host, Rudy Carlos.
1: Blessed be the holy name of Jesus and the sorrowful heart and immaculate heart of Mary. Welcome back to the show. Hope you had a really nice, restful Labor Day weekend. I know I did. Actually, it wasn't very restful. I spent a lot of time fishing. I got a huge speckled trout yesterday. It was super, super cool. And I also discovered there's a hole in my kayak, so got some work to do here. But today is the feast day of the Nativity of Mary. Happy birthday to Our Lady. Today on the show, are intrusive thoughts considered a sin or some form of religious OCD or maybe scrupulosity? Who knows? We'll get Father's take on that. And if you've ever wanted to give a priest a gift, what would be the best thing to give him? Maybe something practical or maybe spiritual. We'll get Father's preference on that. Also, what happens when our work gets used for potentially immoral ends? An engineer writes in a very peculiar question, like that question, actually, very cool. But if you've ever had a question for a Catholic priest, our phone lines are completely open for your questions. You could call them in. We always love to hear your beautiful voice here on air. Phone line is 1-877-511-5483. That's 1-877-511-LIVE. And to answer all of your questions this hour, we welcome back Father William Rock from the Priestly Fraternity of St. Peter. Thanks for joining us today, Father. Good to see you.
2: Happy to be here and happy feast day.
1: Happy feast day. Well, I'm going to ask you the question I've been asking you the past couple times you've on. We want to know, people want to know, when is the next Father Rock Tan Books Year of the Latin Mass video coming out?
2: That is a great question that I don't have a full answer to, but I can say that I did record a video yesterday. So it's been recorded, and then Tan Book needs to go through and do their editing and add their effects and everything like that. So hopefully it'll be published sometime in the near future. It was on this one, the Holy Sacrifice of the Mass, and it's about 570 pages. So it took me a little bit to get through it. The video will probably be about 20 to 30 minutes once it's out there. So stay tuned. Hopefully by the next time I'm on here, it'll actually be published. And like I said, it's been recorded. They just need to do whatever they do on their end to get it ready for posting. There you go.
1: Very cool. Yeah, check out the Tan Books YouTube channel. You'll see their videos on this series they're putting out, The Year of the Latin Mass. So if you're interested in the Latin Mass, trying to understand it a little bit better, check them out, Tan Books. Father, what else is new with you?
2: So as we were talking about before the show, on two Saturdays, I will be down in New Jersey for an Italian feast that I am working on reviving. So there's actually a Sicilian heritage feast, you could say, at the parish I grew up at. It was something that we did when I was little, and there's a special image of the Nursing Madonna that was brought over by the devotion was brought over by the Sicilian immigrants. And when I was little, we would have processions and masses and all sorts of things, and it kind of died out. And because of the sort of family affection we have towards that image, I chose it as my ordination card image and was eventually contacted by the Italian apostate of the Archdiocese of Newark to try to revive the devotion. So this is going to be the fourth year of the revival. Mass will be at 11 a.m. at St. Aloysius Church in Caldwell, New Jersey. So if you're in the area and like to attend, we'd appreciate it. There'll be Mass followed by a procession and a reception with displays of memorabilia. And if you can't attend, there are ways to support us through tax-deductible donations through a nonprofit. That's sort of being an umbrella organization for us. The Constantinian Order, the Knight Order that I'm part of, is being sort of the umbrella for the nonprofit for that. And we'll probably find a way to get that information to the viewers if they're interested. So That'd be great. Yeah, hopefully it'll be a great day. We're still working out some of the details, but it should be great.
1: That's fantastic. Thanks for sharing that. Yeah, we're going to put a link to that in the show notes. So check us out over at thestationofthecross.com/askapriest. You'll see the show notes for today, Tuesday, the 8th of September. All right, let's jump into the questions here. Anonymous sends this one in, writing, during my baptism, the bishop mistakenly anointed me with chrism, along with the other candidates who were only receiving baptism. They realized this was a mistake because I was also supposed to receive confirmation in the same ceremony. I was later presented with the other confirmation candidates, and the bishop said, be sealed with the gift of the Holy Spirit. However, I do not remember whether he anointed me with chrism again at that point. Would my confirmation still be valid if it was not if I was not anointed with chrism the second time during the confirmation rite?
2: Good. Well, thank you for your question. So I guess to begin with, from what I recall, and it's been a very long time since I've been to a baptism and confirmation in the new rite, the rite of Paul VI. My understanding, if I remember correctly, is that if you're baptized, then normally afterwards you'd be anointed with chrism on the top of the forehead. At least traditionally, that's what would happen. But I think in the new books, if you're going to be immediately confirmed, then you don't get that anointing with chrism and you just go straight to confirmation. Historically, traditionally, if you're baptized, you get the chrism at the top of your forehead, or actually on the top of your head. And then when you're confirmed, it's on your forehead. So in the old rite, you would still get anointed with the chrism twice.

0: for the ordinary form. But when it comes to the application of the matter in the form, there needs to be a unity between them. Preferably, the unity that is sought for between the form and the matter of a sacrament is what's called a physical unity, which means they're occurring simultaneously. So, for example, you're saying the words of baptism while pouring the water at the same time. That is definitely valid and what we should generally be aiming for in the celebration of the sacraments. However, sacramental theologians will note that it doesn't necessarily need to be a physical unity. There could be what's called a moral unity, which is where an observer would be able to discern that the application of the matter and the application of the form are part of the same act, even if they're not occurring simultaneously. So an example would be that someone says the form of baptism and that the completion of the form then pours the water after all the words have been said. They would say that if that happened within a space of time, that it would be discernible to the average person that it's part of the same ceremony, that would still be valid. And normally they say the space for that is about the length of an Our Father. Anything longer than that is going to be more dubious. But generally they would say as long as there's this moral unity within the space of an Our Father, we could regard it as valid. Now, even that being the case, there was some guidance from the Holy See saying that in cases like that, where there was not the simultaneous or the physical unity, at least in baptism, there should be a conditional baptism to follow on with that. So here we have the situation where, presuming that the chrism was not applied a second time, it's unlikely that there would be even a moral unity between the application of the chrism and the saying of the form. So in that case, in terms of the unity of matter and form, without knowing more than what was presented, it seems like it would be invalid because you wouldn't have even a moral unity because of the time that passed between the application of the chrism and the form being said. But also then we need to look at the intention of the bishop when he was performing these ceremonies. And it's important to note that when we say intention, we don't mean, as is commonly but incorrectly understood, we do not mean that one intends the effects of the sacrament. Normally, when we hear intention, it means, oh, you know, the priest needs to intend the supernatural effects. That's not the case. What the intention is, at a minimum, is to be performing this Christian ceremony. Because we know that in an emergency, anyone, including an atheist, can validly baptize somebody. Now, an atheist does not believe in God, has no intention of producing any supernatural effects. But as long as he has the intention that I am doing this Christian ceremony, that is enough for the intention. But the difficulty we get in here is that the bishop would have had different intentions when he was performing the acts. When he performed the first anointing of chrism, the intention would be, I'm performing this Christian ceremony as a completion of the sacrament of baptism. But then later on, it would have been, I'm performing a Christian ceremony for the sake of confirmation. And it seems unlikely that you can have sort of a supplied intention backwards to the first applying of the chrism. So I'd say in both those cases, it seems very unlikely that your confirmation is valid, and you should probably do more investigation and receive at least a conditional confirmation, if not an outright absolute confirmation, to ensure that you have the sacrament done properly. So I hope that's helpful. I know we're up to the music. Hopefully that all makes sense.
1: Oh man, I hate to hear that, but Anonymous, thank you for sending in that question. I'll share a little story about something similar that happened to me after the break. Stay with us. We're also going to get a question from Mariana calling in from New Hampshire, our friend watching us on YouTube. Stay with us. We'll be right back on Ask a Priest Live.
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3: Blessed be the holy name of Jesus. Welcome back to the show. We're here with Father Rock from the Priestly Fraternity of St. Peter. He's here answering all of your questions this hour. We're going to turn to our friend Mariana calling in from New Hampshire. Welcome. What's your question for Father Rock?
4: Good afternoon, Father. Thank you for taking my call. I'm bedridden now, and I have to live stream masses from all over the world. And the past 2 days, I was surprised because one location, the priest and the servers whispered the entire Mass, including the Gospel, before an assembled congregation. They couldn't hear them. I couldn't hear them. You had to go by your eyeballs only and the bells in order to follow the Mass at all. But the Gospel, nothing. We had, you got to just read it out of the Mass and watch it. Is that listen?
5: What type of Mass was it that you were watching? Was it a traditional Mass or one of the...
4: It's a traditional Mass from a priory. Okay. And it just changed yesterday.
5: Okay. So there are rules, we can say, in the rubrics that direct the voice of the priest and the server. Now... And there are different rules for a low Mass versus a sung Mass. So if it was a sung Mass, then yes, whispering at certain points, say at the prayers of the foot where everybody's singing, or maybe not whispering, but speaking in a softer voice when everyone's singing, at the prayers of the foot or something, that's perfectly fine. But if it's a low Mass, there are rubrics that direct that there are parts of the Mass that need to be said in a voice that everyone, or at least the vast majority of those gathered, are able to hear. And there are parts that are supposed to be said in a softer voice where only, say, the priest can hear or the priest and the servers can hear. So it is important that if they are doing or celebrating the traditional Mass, that they follow the rubrics and the other liturgical legislation about the level or, I guess, volume of voice that should be used at the different parts. They should follow the rubrics. But again, the rubrics are going to be a little different for a sung Mass. So for example, in a sung Mass, the last Gospel should be said in a softer tone. It should not actually be heard by everyone gathered, but at a low Mass, it should be said out loud so everyone can hear it. So there are going to be some differences between a sung Mass or a high Mass and a low Mass, but there are rubrics that say what the voices should be, and those should be followed.
4: Thank you, Father. These are low Masses I'm watching.
5: Okay. Okay. So things like the prayers of the foot, the readings, the orations at the beginning of Mass should be done in a voice that's loud enough for the majority of the congregation in the space to hear. That is what the rubrics direct. So,
4: thank you, Father.
5: You're welcome.
3: Always good to hear from you, Mariana. Thank you for calling in. Who knows? Maybe they don't have a good speaker system or a microphone system there, so it might be hard.
5: I mean,
3: to
5: that could be the case, that it just wasn't being picked up for the live stream. I mean, that is possible. Yes.
3: Do you have any resources, Father? Maybe some that we could recommend for her to watch. You know, like a mass that is live streamed that has the same or maybe better production quality.
5: I mean, I think there is a collection of fraternity masses that are live streamed. I don't remember what it's called, though. Is it just IMass, maybe? I think is the fraternity one. So I think that would be one to check out.
3: Yeah, check that out, Mariana. IMass. I think that was put on by Father... oh my goodness, I'm skipping on his
5: name. One of the Fathers Friar.
3: St. Vitus. Yeah. Yes.
5: But it's done out of at least historically, was done out of a number of different locations. Some in Europe, some in the United States. I think one in Mexico as well. Whatever works for you. But I would check those out.
3: Yeah, that's fantastic. Thanks for calling in, Mariana, and prayers for you. This one came in from Big Mike asking, are patens required for the distribution of communion in the traditional Latin Mass? The Masses I go to at the university do not use them, and the friars there say that they will not use them. So specifically for a TLM, are we required to have patens?
5: In general, yes. So there was an instruction issued by the Congregation of the Sacraments, Congregation of, I guess what we call worship today, on March 26, 1929, which instructed that the use of the communion paten is obligatory, except in masses where the mass paten is used. So say like a solemn high mass where the deacon is holding the paten. Of course, if you have a second distributor, then he would use the regular server paten. But yes, it is obligatory at the traditional mass based on this instruction from 1929. And the instruction also notes that the communion paten is not a replacement for, but should be used in addition to the communion cloth. So to be sort of within the letter of the law for the traditional mass, there should be a communion cloth and also a paten at the distribution of communion, unless it's a situation where the mass paten itself is being used. But then the cloth should still be used. So I hope that helps.
3: Thanks for sending in that question, Big Mike. This one came in from Therese, love that name, in Nebraska. She writes, I struggle with religious OCD. I get intrusive thoughts that cause me distress and fear, and I try to fight them internally, but many times I give into them a little in an overwhelming impulse. Since I'm overwhelmed and hyper-focused, I feel a panicky feeling, and I usually give in to the urge in a fleeting way while I feel anxious and scared. And sometimes I don't feel like I can escape the impulse from coming. Would this be considered a sin or just OCD fear?
5: Good. Well, it's definitely a difficult situation that you find yourself in. And I'm sure our hearts all go out to you that you find yourself there, because OCD or scrupulosity is not a pleasant thing to experience. So as you were sort of explaining, OCD, and there's the general term, obsessive compulsive disorder, and then the religious sort of version of that is scrupulosity, is something that is neurodivergent. So it's not just, portrayed as somebody who's like, I like things really nice and clean. It actually is more of something that's more neurodivergent. And there's this fixation, which is the obsession. It could be something like cleanliness or, making sure everything is locked, because if not, something bad will happen or something like that. Or like, did I sin? Did I not sin? And when presented with an occasion of the obsession, there is sort of an activation of the fight or flight sort of part of our brain, and which is what you explained, that there is a sort of in whole body experience of this reaction, of this anxiety that comes about because being exposed to the trigger of the obsession. And then in order to calm itself and get itself out of that state, the body will then have a compulsive behavior that it enters into in order to get rid of the anxiety. Now, a lot of this is happening pre-rational. That is the body reacting in a way that's pre-rational or outside of our rationality. So in general, if it actually is this sort of compulsive behavior, it because it's pre-rational, there's going to be a decrease of freedom. And if there's a decrease of freedom of volition, then it's going to be a decrease also of moral culpability. Now, is that enough to completely excuse someone? Well, it kind of depends on, you know, what you're doing to try to flourish as much as one can with this OCD condition again. So it's not something that can go away because it's sort of a neurodivergency, but it is something that can be sort of tamed, I would say. But in general, because it's a compulsive pre-rational, it would be sort of considered outside the realm of sin. Now, that being said, though, like I said, there are methods that can be used to kind of tame it and make it less of a burden, because it can be very, very overwhelming to have these compulsive or obsessive compulsive reactions, anxiety. And something that is recommended from a Catholic counseling, I guess you could say, psychological point of view, is one is a workbook, which we can link to, which is called the IFS Workbook for OCD. And it works through what's called the internal family systems method of dealing with OCD. It's also helpful for a lot of other sort of neurodivergent or neural issues. Another thing would be to go to counseling that uses the internal family system method to help sort of tame this, because these are the best things to do in terms of that side. On the more sort of religious side, it's good to make these situations known to a confessor. So if you go to confession, to let them know that you have OCD or scrupulosity, and to do your best to be docile to what they instruct you to do. But these would be some resources that would be helpful, and we can link to the IFS workbook. But because, again, because it is a compulsive behavior and is pre-rational, there is a decrease or even removal of culpability with regards to the behavior.
3: So great question. Helpful. Yeah, thank you very much, Father, for answering that question for Therese over in Nebraska. I just want to make a quick clarification here, correction, actually. We had a call come in from Mariana about live stream masses. I mentioned IMass, or Father mentioned IMass. I looked at it just now. It looks like it migrated to a new website called livemass.net. So if you are listening to us and you're unable to go to Mass for whatever reason, maybe you're bedridden or something like that, particular reason, you could go to livemass.net. That's put on by the Priestly Fraternity of St. Peter. It looks like the next one's going to be in Freiburg. And then there's also another one in New Zealand. So all kinds of masses live stream there. Awesome. Thank you so much for suggesting that, Father. All right. This one came in from Forever Curious. Says he or she has read the Bible probably more than once at this point, but they have a Book of Enoch in their home and they're wondering, should I get rid of it since it's not canonical?
5: Good. Well, thank you for your question. And like you said, it is not canonical. But it's not outside of the Christian tradition either. So the letter of St. Jude makes references to it. So it was something that was known and read in the early Christian communities. But in terms of should you have a copy, I guess it kind of depends on why you have it. If you think it would induce you to lead into the sin of curiosity or something that would be potentially harmful to your faith, then I wouldn't have it. But if you have a legitimate scholarly reason for having it, then I would say then it's okay to have, if you have, again, a legitimate scholarly reason for having it.
3: So thanks, Forever Curious. Hey, actually, his or her title maybe is I don't know, maybe gives us a hint here. Sin of curiosity? No, I'm just kidding. Forever curious. Thanks for sending in that question. We're speaking with Father William Rock from the Priestly Fraternity of St. Peter. We're going to take a quick break. We're going to be back to answer more of your questions, including this one. Are there any biblical writings that are not written by whom we think they are? And are there any known forgeries? Great question for your apologetics toolbox. We'll be back to answer that. Stay with us.
6: Let us pray for our Archbishop Richard Henning. May he stand firm and shepherd his flock in thy strength, O Lord, in the loftiness of thy name. Let us pray. O God, the shepherd and ruler of all the faithful, look favorably upon thy servant Richard, whom thou hast willed to be the shepherd in charge of the Church of Boston. Give to him, we beg thee, by word and example to profit those he has placed over, that he may come, together with the flock entrusted to him, to eternal life. Through Christ our Lord. Amen.
7: Atheists assert the only real form of knowledge is scientific knowledge, thus excluding any sort of religious knowledge, whether philosophical or theological. Such a belief is called scientism, and it's unreasonable for two reasons. First, it's self-refuting. Its truth cannot be verified by the scientific method. It's a metaphysical proposition, and as such, is not scientific knowledge. But if science can't verify the truth of scientism, well then, scientism itself cannot be a legitimate form of knowledge, in which case, it's self-refuting. Moreover, scientism undermines science as a rational form of inquiry, because it denies presupposed philosophical assumptions that are necessary to even do science, such as there's an external world outside the minds of scientists. So to reject God's existence on the grounds that it's not scientific knowledge is simply unreasonable. I'm Carlo Broussard with a Ready Reason for Catholic Answers, Catholic.com.
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3: Blessed be the holy name of Jesus. Welcome back to the show. We're here with Father William Rock. 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We also have some show notes there on our website, thestationofthecross.com/askapriest. It's all the references that Father has given us so far this hour will be there as well. So check those out. Let's get back to the questions. This one came in from our friend Felix. Are there any known biblical writings that are not written by whom we think they are? And are there any known forgeries?
5: Well, thank you for your question. So there are parts of scripture where the authorship is disputed. Some of them are small parts, some of them are larger parts. So for example, the entire, basically, epistle to the Hebrews, it's disputed over who the actual author is. The so-called longer ending of Mark is disputed over who wrote that. the Harry Cope with the woman called an adultery. There is some dispute over whether that's actual written by John or by somebody else. So there are, and probably also some parts of the Old Testament, you know, did Moses really write the Pentateuch? Did he write and then it was revised later on? There's a lot of these questions. But I would say that the authorship, in a sense, is a secondary question, because ultimately what determines whether or not something is canonically scripture is the judgment of the church. It's the judgment of the church which determines whether or not a writing was inspired or is inspired, was written under inspiration. That is, you know, written under God's action to be part of sacred scripture, even if it wasn't written by necessarily, you know, Paul or John or whoever. The church has ruled through her infallible magisterium that yes, this text actually is inspired, and therefore we should accept it as inspired, even if there's dispute over who the authors are. However, there are also known forgeries, particularly what are called the Gnostic Gospels. So you have something like the Gospel of Thomas or the Gospel of Mary Magdalene or things like that, where they purport to be the gospel according to whoever they're named after, but they came later, much later after the folks had died who they could possibly be written by. And they contain Gnostic teachings, which is more sort of a dualist approach to creation of matter, good, spirit. Matter, bad, spirit, good. And we're trying to get out of the matter is bad, and there's secret knowledge that help us to do that. So we know those are forgeries. We know those are non-canonical, and that they were no way possibly written by the ones they claim to be, who they claim to be written by. So those are known forgeries, and they are excluded from sacred scripture. But with what's included in sacred scripture, again, it's not so much the authorship is the primary criteria, but the judgment of the church. So I hope that helps.
3: Thank you, Felix, for sending it in. Also, hey, you know, I have a quick question here, maybe not so quick, but since it is the birthday of Our Lady, I was looking at the gospel traditionally associated with the Mass, which is, I believe from, you can correct me if I'm wrong, from the Book of Wisdom. Is that correct, Father, or is it Proverbs? But it seems to me that yes. The Lady Wisdom is... sort of a type for Our Lady. Is that true?
5: So kind of yes, kind of no. It's multi-layered. So wisdom in its proper sense would be our Lord. So the word of God, sort of that eternal thought of God is our Lord, the God the Son, God the Logos. But analogically it can be applied to Our Lady. Because there are certain things. Because with the reading where it talks about, you know, before everything was created, like I was with him, like I was with him while he created the
3: yes.
5: world. Like literally that means God the Son, right? Like God the Word. But analogically it can mean Our Lady insofar as the idea of Our Lady was with God from the very beginning. And that she was predestined to be created and predestined to be the Mother of God. So... there are different ways of interpreting scripture, right? So there's the different senses of scripture. There's the literal and the spiritual. So I would say when it comes to the wisdom literature, the literal sense applies to our Lord as the divine logos, but a spiritual sense can be applied to Our Lady. And that's why we do find in the Mass of Our Lady traditionally a lot from the wisdom literature, because there's that analogous way of interpreting it. Again, the idea of Our Lady being present before God from all eternity, even before the creation of the world. So,
3: very cool. Yeah, that was from the Book of Proverbs. My mistake here, but yeah, that was very interesting to read that and think, wow, was this about Our Lady?
5: Yeah, it's,
3: I'm glad I asked you.
5: Yes, it can be a little difficult because all the wisdom literature, so like Proverbs and Sirach and Song of Songs and all those are just introduced in the Old Mass as wisdom, including the Book of okay. Wisdom. So you need to, so just because it's said like a reading from the Book of Wisdom does not mean it's from the actual Book of Wisdom. It could be from any of the wisdom literature. So you have to dig a little deeper to figure out which it is. So
3: Right, right. Okay, cool. All right, let's jump back in here. A Crisis Is Coming asks, can I add the black to other African saints? Some say it's reserved for sub-Saharans. For example, Moses the Black. I think there's a couple more. But what do you think about this question?
5: I would defer to the practice of the church. If the church itself has decided that someone should have this title, then use it. But I don't think it's something that we should be adding on our own. There's other ways to distinguish the different saints. So that would be my two cents on it.
3: Makes sense. All righty. Anonymous from Detroit asks, I'm hoping you might offer some advice. If a parishioner wanted to give a priest a thoughtful gift, what kinds of gifts would generally be appreciated or genuinely useful? Are there any practical items like gift cards, experiences, or other gestures that priests tend to value? And are there any well-intentioned gifts that might be better avoided? Yes. This is kind of a preference thing, Father, but any insight into this?
5: It is a little bit of a preference, but I think there are some guiding principles. Is that unless the priest has specifically asked for it, do not get him any religious items. Like, we have enough rosaries, we have enough prayer books, we have enough statues. Unless the priest specifically asked for something, please don't get it. Don't be like, oh, this is a really beautiful rosary, I'm sure Father will love it. Like, Father already has like 20 rosaries. Like he has enough. He's probably never going to use most of them. So that would be my advice on something to avoid. But in terms of what would be good to get, I think ask the priest, like, if there's anything specific that he'd like. But in general, I generally just prefer cash or check. That's really what I just prefer. I guess second to that would be things that could be eaten or drunk. That's always good too. Things that can be consumed like that. But that's more of a personal thing. But I think in general, ask the priest. Don't just buy religious items, because he probably has enough of those already, unless he specifically tells you he wants it. But you can never go wrong with cash or check, or maybe something to eat or drink, but check his preferences.
3: Okay, awesome. Thank you for answering that question for Anonymous in Detroit. Anonymous in Ontario, writes, I'm an engineer facing a moral question about my work. This is a huge question. I really like this one. I'm working on a small project of a semiconductor chip for the U.S. government. I recently found out that the larger electronic component containing this chip will be used in satellites and drones, and the technology has multiple potential applications, including within missiles. About 95% of my work was already complete before I became aware of the missile applications, and the technology is probably more than a year away from being manufactured. Would it be morally permissible for me to finish my work? Would either finishing the work or handing it off to constitute would handing it off constitute cooperation in the use of weapons? I know that weapons are not inherently evil, but given that the war is occurring all over the world, it seems that there are too often improper uses. And that seems to be pretty true. It's an interesting question and a huge dilemma. Any advice, Father?
5: Yes, that is a very good question. But I would say that in a certain sense, if what you're producing is neutral in terms of its use, you are not necessarily morally responsible for every immoral use of it that follows, right? Unless you know for certain that it's going to be used immorally when you're making it or selling it. You have all sorts of examples with like knives and guns and even things like alcohol or things like that, right? You know, just because people immorally use guns and knives and alcohol and, you know, other things that in a sense are neutral in what they are. Like, you can use a knife for good or for bad. You can use a gun for good or for bad. You know, the manufacturers and the producers and the sellers would only be morally sort of on the hook for their improper uses, their immoral uses, if they know that that's what they're going to be used for. Right. And so, like, if you know that somebody is buying a knife because they're going to go out and like rob someone and stab them, then don't sell them the knife. And if you do, then you're morally cooperating in that act of stealing and robbing. But if somebody's buying a knife and you have no idea what they're going to use it for, and they could just be using it for like whittling or like being out in the back country or something, then that would be a good reason. So in a certain sense, unless you have positive reasons to believe that what you're doing is going to be used immorally, then you're kind of off the hook, because, you know, you things that are neutral can be used in all sorts of different ways. Now, in terms of the improper use of military application, you know, that is, it's a difficult question, because we are, as a country and all countries, allowed to have militaries for proportional self-defense, right? And so we can support that. But then, you know, if those in charge decide to use things improperly, you know, that's kind of on them, right? I mean, and especially since you're so far removed, not even in the decision-making process of what they're going to be used for, you know, we can support the legitimate build of military defenses for our country, again, to for the waging of a just war. But if it's the powers that be don't obey that, you know, that's really on them. But if you do, I guess if you do feel strongly about it, there's no obligation to continue in your work, but I don't think there would be anything immoral in doing and in completing your work. But it is a complicated question. One that probably doesn't have a straightforward, like a yes, no answer. Again, like, I don't think there'd be anything immoral in continuing your work, but if you don't feel comfortable, then you're not obligated to continue, I would say. So hopefully that's helpful.
3: Yeah, huge question. Wow. That's a tough situation to be in an honest. We're praying for you and for discernment. We're going to be back with Father Rock here on the show. We're going to take a call from Patrick, calling in from South Carolina after this very short break. 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Stay with us.

0: Massachusetts just radically expanded abortion. At this critical moment, Archbishop of Boston Richard Henning reminds us to continue to proclaim the beauty and the miracle of life. He also reminds us of God's command, choose life that you may live. On Sunday, November 1st, men from across America will gather in Boston for the National Men's March to abolish abortion and rally for personhood. Learn more at themensmarch.com, because every preborn child is a person deserving the equal protection of the laws.
1: In the name of the Father, and of the Son, and of the Holy Spirit. Amen. Let us pray. May your abiding mercy, O Lord, cleanse and strengthen your church. And since without you she cannot exist in safety, let her be ever guided by your grace. Through Jesus Christ, thy Son, our Lord, who liveth and reigneth with thee in the unity of the Holy Spirit, God, world without end. Amen. In the name of the Father, and of the Son, and of the Holy Spirit. Amen.
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4: Blessed be the holy name of Jesus. Welcome back to the show. We're going to take a call now from Patrick, calling in from South Carolina and watching us over on YouTube. Welcome, Patrick. What's your question for Father Rock?
5: Hey, Rudy. Father Rock, I guess this is more a question about your personal interpretation of current events and what's to come. I see that there is a potential signaling between Patriarch Bartholomew I of the Eastern Orthodox Church and Pope Leo about reunification between the two churches to become one church. And I am, you know, excited at that prospect. I am curious if that's potentially a precursor of the Antichrist, where we would probably require a reunification and bolstering of the strength of the faithful in order to endure what's to come. So I was just curious what you might think about that in relation to end times.
6: Well, thank you for your question there, Patrick. I would not consider it a sign of the end times. Or at least a precursor to the Antichrist. There are a number of indications given in sacred scripture and tradition that sort of indicates what will be paving the way for the coming of the Antichrist. Those include the mass apostasy of the Gentiles, the rebuilding of the temple, with then the false Antichrist being enthroned in it, and things like that. So I don't see anything in the tradition or in scripture that would point to the unification of the Catholic Church with the Orthodox Church, or more properly, the Orthodox Church being reunited with the true church, that it's separated from, as an indication of the coming of the Antichrist. So that's my take.
5: Gotcha. And you don't think we've already been through a mass apostasy?
6: Oh, well, that's a different question. The question of whether or not the mass apostasy of the Gentiles has happened is a different question, and whether or not we're in the process of that. That's something different. That there are definitely arguments that can be made that we are in the mass apostasy of the Gentiles predicted by St. Paul. So, yeah, that's a different question.
5: All right. Well, thank you, Father Rock. I appreciate it.
6: You're welcome.
4: Thanks for calling in, Patrick. I have a good question here, and we have just enough time to answer it, I think. Anonymous in New York was going through the archives here, and we had a video over on YouTube talking about the American Revolution. And he says, or she says, I remember a while back on the show, there was this debate whether the American Revolution could be reconciled with Catholicism. And one of the answers was no, because America's democracy takes away the role of God to give authority to the ruler. With this in mind, is the concept of democracy as a whole irreconcilable with Catholicism, or is it only America's democracy that's irreconcilable? Father, what do you think?
6: So Catholicism is compatible or different types of organizations of government are compatible with Catholicism. Yes, so not necessarily... I don't want to say that. So St. Thomas Aristotle would say that there's three types of governments, the government of the one, the government of the many, and the government of all. And all three of those are capable of working within a Catholic system, depending on where they're coming from. The issue with American Republican democracy is that the principles that it's founded upon, Enlightenment principles, humanistic principles, are not compatible with Catholic understandings of God and society and government. So there's nothing wrong with having a government of the all, so a democracy or a Republican democracy that's compatible with Catholicism in and of itself. The problem that comes in is that the principles or some of the principles of the American Republican system, because of the influences of the Enlightenment and possibly humanism, are not compatible with Catholicism. Now, this doesn't mean that Catholics in America should be bad citizens. It doesn't mean they should exempt themselves from the process of trying to steer the country in a more Catholic direction. But it does mean that the foundational principles of American democracy, republicanism, are not compatible with Catholicism. That's what I would say.
4: Yeah, you can watch the recap of that on our YouTube channel. Search for Ask a Priest Live and search for the, I think it's American Revolution. We'll get the official title of that video from our producer. I'll let you know. But it's on there. It's Father Rock. And we also have, the second opinion, we have Father Casey Jones on there as well. So great video. Carrie asked this, I've noticed that during the Mass, sometimes there's only one priest starting the Mass, processing, reading, consecrating, etc. But then another priest might come in to do the readings in translation and the homily. I guess this is a traditional Latin Mass, while a third might appear to assist with the distribution of Holy Communion. What do these priests do when they disappear behind the curtains to the left and the right of the altar? Do they go back there and pray along with us, or is something else going on altogether?
6: They're doing whatever they want to do. Maybe they're praying, maybe they're not. I mean, who knows? Maybe they're even going back to the rectory. As long as they're there for when they need to be there, after that, they're off to just do whatever it is they want to do. So, yes.
4: Yeah.
6: There you go.
4: That makes sense. Now, but sometimes there's, like, for example, a priest will be there. He'll do the procession. He'll do most of the readings, but then he'll sit down and another priest will come in and do the homily. Is there a specific reason that happens?
6: Not necessarily. I mean, if we're talking about a Sunday Mass, it is, I think, beneficial that the same priest give the sermon at all the Sunday Masses. So this way everyone hears the same message. So I think that is a motivation of why you would have one priest give the sermon at all the Sunday Masses. This way everyone in the parish is on the same page.
4: Oh, I see. That makes sense. Great question. Yeah, I've noticed that at our parish, when the other priests come in to help for the Mass, most of the time they go back right into the confessional. So thanks be to God, confession available for us during the Mass most of the time here in Houston. Oh, it looks like our producer, Daniel, he gave us the title here for that video if you're interested in that question about the American Revolution. It's called, Can We Justify the American Revolution? Catholic priests give their takes. Father Rock and Father Casey, great video there. It's September now, so we already passed the 4th of July there. all right, 2 minutes here. Let's see if we can squeeze this one in. 2 years ago, I made a promise to light a candle for my family every week. However, it seems that this year in particular has brought so many problems and issues for them. And I'm starting to feel like maybe we've been cursed in that this little weekly prayer and candle haven't been really effective. I feel very hopeless. Do you have any advice here, Father, for Anonymous?
6: So my first word of advice would be do not make promises without consulting with a priest, because if you break a promise, then it's sinful. Yeah. So normally if you meet with a priest, it'd be like, well, we'll do it for a month and then maybe renew it and then renew it and make it longer. As opposed to just be like this open-ended, I promise the rest of my life to do something, which is not a good way of approaching things. So that would be the first thing. And I think just in general, you know, there's, I guess, a lot more that can be said, but is it a curse? Well, I don't know. Like, are they all going to mass? Are they all going to confession? Do they have a daily prayer routine? If they don't have these things, then there's going to be a barrier to the graces that are coming about from your prayers and your lighting of the sacramentals. So, I mean, there's a lot. I mean, there's a lot that is not known that inhibits the answering of this question.
4: Yeah, Anonymous. If you have any more context, maybe write us back and we could give you another pass on this question here. Father Rock, thank you so much for joining us. We're going to have Father Rock's resources and links in the show notes today. For those listening exclusively live, could you leave us with your priestly blessing?
6: Benedictio Domini Potentis, Patris et Filii, et Spiritus Sanctus Super Vos, Mani et Semper. Amen.
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0: Let us pray along with Raymond Leo Cardinal Burke for His Holiness Pope Leo XIV. In the name of the Father, and of the Son, and of the Holy Spirit. Amen.
1: O Holy Virgin Mary, Mother of the Lord of heaven and of earth, Our Lady of Guadalupe, guide and protect the Roman Pontiff Pope Leo XIV. Through your intercession, may he receive in abundance the grace of the successor of St. Peter, the perpetual and visible source and foundation of the unity of our bishops and of all our brothers and sisters in the mystical body of your divine Son. Unite Pope Leo's heart to your Immaculate Heart, leading him to rest his heart ever more securely in the glorious pierced heart of Jesus, so that he may confirm us in the Catholic faith, in the worship of God in spirit and truth, and in a good and holy Christian life. In the tumult of the present time, keep Pope Leo securely within the hollow of your mantle, in the crossing of your arms, protecting him from Satan, the father of lies, and from every evil spirit. Implore our Lord to grant him in particular the wisdom and courage to be a true shepherd of the Church throughout the world. With you, I place all my trust in Christ, the Good Shepherd, who alone is our help and salvation. Amen. Heart of Jesus, formed by the Holy Spirit in the womb of the Virgin Mother, have mercy upon us. Our Lady of Guadalupe, Queen of the Apostles, pray for us. Saints Peter and Paul, pray for us. Pope Saint Leo the Great, pray for us.
0: In the name of the Father, and of the Son, and of the Holy Spirit, Amen.

0: Massachusetts just radically expanded abortion. At this critical moment, Archbishop of Boston Richard Henning reminds us that even in discouraging times, we must continue to proclaim the beauty and the miracle of life. He also reminds us of God's command, choose life that you may live. Now is the time to answer that call. On Sunday, November 1st, men from across America will gather in Boston for the National Men's March to abolish abortion and rally for personhood. The day begins with the Knights of Columbus Mass for Life at the Cathedral of the Holy Cross. Following Mass, Archbishop Henning will bless the men before they gather outside Planned Parenthood for prayer and then march peacefully through the streets of Boston. The day concludes with a rally for personhood at Boston Common, where women, children, families, and all people of goodwill are invited to join us as national and local speakers present the case for constitutional personhood and the equal protection of every human life. Learn more and register today at themensmarch.com.
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2: In the name of the Father, and of the Son, and of the Holy Spirit, amen. Let us pray. May your abiding mercy, O Lord, cleanse and strengthen your Church, and since without you she cannot exist in safety, let her be ever guided by your grace. Through Jesus Christ, thy Son, our Lord, who liveth and reigneth with thee in the unity of the Holy Spirit, God, world without end. Amen. In the name of the Father, and of the Son, and of the Holy Spirit. Amen.

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1: Hello, beloved. I cannot be with you live this hour, but I pray that this encore episode will be helpful to you in your life and in the life of your family. 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I'll be back with you soon.
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1: Good morning. Good morning, beloved family. How are you doing? Well, I pray always. Do you know what today is? Of course you do. It is the Feast of the Nativity of the Blessed Virgin Mary, which is a second-class feast, not a holy day of obligation. For us here at the Daughters of Mary, Mother of Israel's Hope, it's a first-class feast. This is the day that we became a public association of the faithful and that I took my first vows and we were established. It's a very, very special day for us, and it's a very special day for the Church, the birth of the Mother who would give the world the Savior. Very, very, very wonderful. We celebrate the Immaculate Conception on December 8th, and 9 months later, on September 8th, which is today, is the Feast of her birth. There's only three people for whom the Church celebrates their birth. And one, of course, is our Lord, the virgin birth of Mary, who remained a virgin. No, the virgin birth, our Lord's birth through the Virgin Mary. How's that? Finally got it together. And then John the Baptist, and of course Mary, all born without sin, but Mary had a singular blessing, a singular grace that she was conceived without sin. John the Baptist was sanctified in his mother's womb when he met Jesus in his mother's womb. So he was born without sin, but Mary was conceived without sin. At the very moment of her conception, she was the stain of removal of original sin was removed. What happens to us at our baptism happened to Mary at the very moment of her conception, only in light of the Savior, her own Son, who would die for her and for every soul on the cross. I have a few little quotes that are so, so beautiful today. The first one is from Saint Venantius, and I don't know him, so I looked him up. He was in the 3rd century. His feast day is May 18th. He was martyred in the year 250. He made a glorious confession of his faith, and after suffering many torments, was beheaded in the persecution of Odysseus in 250 at Camerino in Italy. And he was a native of that city. His body, I'm reading a very short description of him. His body is kept with singular veneration in that city. Pope Clement X, who had been bishop of Camerino, had a particular devotion to this martyr who suffered at a very young age. But they don't give us the year of his birth, so I don't have that, but this is a beautiful quote from him on the Blessed Virgin. He said, O rod of Jesse, holy flower of David, this is her lineage, rod of Jesse, holy flower of David, most blessed Virgin Mary, thou hast brought forth for us the long-awaited Emmanuel. Thou art the holy city founded by God himself, O Virgin, worthy of all praise, who never hadst nor ever wilt have an equal. Truly art thou blessed among women, who didst bring down from heaven the fruit of life. Thou art, O matchless Virgin, she whom God has laden with all the riches of the universe, the true tree of life, planted in the very midst of paradise, from whose branches do not hang the fruit of sin, but the fruit of immortality. Hail, Queen, clothed with the sun, for whose feet the moon is footstool, whose diadem is set with the stars of heaven. Hail, Mother, than all the other mothers more fortunate, in that thou becamest for fallen man the gate of paradise. Hail, glory of heaven, splendor of the kingdom of God, ark of the eternal alliance, first fruit of our regeneration, fairest creature of the hand of God, more beautiful than the rose art thou, purer than the lily's purity, more spotless than the fallen snow. Thou dost shine with greater glory than the radiant sun. Thou art above all angels. Excuse me. Thou art above all angels and all saints. Thou art the child of grace and blessing, who hast given children of Eve eternal life in giving them thy Son. O sweet, O loving Mother, to God thy Son, do thou commend us, for by him thy every prayer is honorable. Obtain for us that while on earth we praise thee, we may by the innocence of our lives please thee, and thus merit to reach heaven one time, where for all eternity in thy glorification we shall rejoice. Amen. These saints of old are so, so beautiful. I was looking last night for a presentation. I was looking through YouTube, actually, for a presentation on the Nativity or sermon on the Nativity of the Blessed Mother. And I just was so discouraged, one after another after another, just earthly. They spoke truth, but nothing that touches the glory of Mary. And you go back to St. Alphonse Liguori, and you'll see the glories of Mary. And you go back to saints of old whose faith was deep, and you see the glories of Mary. Here's a short sermon from St. Augustine. On this, her beautiful feast day, dearly beloved, the day of the blessed and ever venerable Virgin Mary, so long desired, is here. Hold on one moment. Oh dear, I just lost my spot. Hold on a moment. Hold on, I'm so sorry. I made one adjustment and it threw the whole thing off, so I have to get back to it. Just a moment. Uh-oh. I don't know what I did. Whatever I did, lost my spot. Okay, just a moment. Maybe our Lord wants us to do something else. While I'm finding this, sing a song to Mary. Sing one of your favorite songs.

joy. 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Mary, joy. Eve gave birth to the sinner. Mary, to innocence. The mother of the human race brought punishment into the world. The mother of the Lord of salvation, Eve, was the source of sin. Mary, of grace. Eve harmed by bringing death. Mary helped by giving life. The former wounded, the latter healed. Obedience is replaced. Obedience replaced disobedience. Fidelity atones for infidelity. Now Mary may play melodies upon the organ. Now may the active fingers of the young mother strike the timbrels. Now may choirs sing out with joy. Now let the sweetest songs mingle with the varying harmonies. Hear how she, our timbrel player, sings. My soul magnifies the Lord, and my spirit rejoices in God my Savior, because he has regarded the lowliness of his handmaid. For behold, henceforth all generations shall call me blessed, because he who is mighty has done great things for me. The miraculous new birth conquered the prevalent error. The canticle of Mary silenced the wailing of Eve. I'm a goosebump reading that. I'm a goosebump reading through that on this, her beautiful feast day. Dear parents, mothers, dads, don't let this day pass without your teaching your children the glories of Mary. And yes, compare them with Eve, 3 years old, they can understand. Don't let them not know the mother that the Son created for himself and for us, that the Savior could be born and sin could be washed away by his death, by his love. There's the music for our first break, beloved. You're welcome to call in with anything on your heart. Toll free 1-877-511-5483 or email at mother@thestationofthecross.com. We'll be back right after this break.

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1: Welcome back, dear ones, to Mother Miriam Live. We are digging up beautiful quotes of saints of old on the magnificent glories of the Blessed Virgin Mary, whose feast day it is today. It's the feast of her very birth, her nativity. It's a second-class feast, but for us here at the Daughters of Mary, Mother of Israel's Hope, and I'm sure for others, it's celebrated as a first-class feast. It's a very special day for us. Saint Bernard of Clairvaux is known for his love of Mary. Even in my Protestant years, I remember one song that I just love, one of my favorites, Jesus, the Very Thought of Thee. It's so beautiful. I come to find out it was written by a Catholic of all things. Saint Bernard said, "What is it? What is it that shines star-like in the generation of Mary? Clearly, she was born of a kingly line. She was of the seed of Abraham, a descendant of the family of David. Should this seem to be too little, add to this fact another. She is known to be God's gift to that particular house for its holiness." Pardon me. "That she had been heaven promised long before her father was born. Foreshadowed by mystic figures, foretold by the words of the prophets, she had been symbolized by the priestly rod, which blossomed without root, by Gideon's fleece moist in the midst of the dry threshing floor, by the eastern gate in the vision of Ezekiel, which had never swung open to anyone. Of her, more than of any other, Isaiah spoke in prophecy when he foretold the rod which would rise from the root of Jesse, and then more pointedly told of the virgin who would give birth to a son. Very properly was it written that a great sign would appear in the heaven, a great sign which is known to have been promised previously from heaven." Mary is foretold, beloved, throughout all the Old Testament by the prophets. And one more. I think we'll have time for this one. It's a meditation by St. Alphonsus de Liguori. He writes, "Before the birth of Mary, the world was lost in the darkness of sin. Mary was born and the dawn arose, says a holy father. Of Mary, it had already been said, 'Who is she that cometh forth as the morning rising, as the earth rejoices, whence the dawn appears, because it is the precursor of the sun?' So also when Mary was born, the whole world rejoiced because she was the precursor of Jesus Christ, the Son of Justice." "The Son of Justice, who being made her son, came to save us by his death. Hence the church sings, 'Thy nativity, O Virgin Mother of God, announced joy to the whole world, for from thee arose the Son of Justice, who has given us life eternal.' So that when Mary was born, our remedy, our consolation, and our salvation came into the world, for through Mary we received our Savior. This child being then destined to become the mother of the eternal Word, God enriched her with so great grace that in the first moment of her immaculate conception, her sanctity exceeded that of all the saints and angels together, for she received grace of a higher order, one that corresponded to the dignity of the Mother of God." Listen to this, beloved. I'm still quoting the same quote from St. Alphonse de Liguori. If you are not Catholic, listen to what God has done with the mother of his son. And if you are Catholic and spend little time venerating Mary, loving her, honoring her, listen to these words and ask God to help your heart to love so that these words will match your love and admiration for her. O Holy Child, full of grace, I, miserable sinner that I am, salute and adore thee. Thou art the beloved one, the delight of God. Pity me, who on account of my sins have been hateful and abominable in his sight. Thou, O most pure virgin, knewest from thy very childhood so well how to gain the heart of God, that he never did and never will refuse thee anything, and grants thee all that thou askest. My hopes are therefore in thee. Recommend me to thy Son, and I shall be saved. When Mary was destined to be the mother of God, she was also destined to become the mediatress between God and sinners. Hence, the angelic Saint Thomas says that Mary received sufficient grace to save all men, and therefore Saint Bernard calls her a full aqueduct, that of her plenitude we all may partake. O my queen, mediatress of sinners, perform thy office. Intercede for me. My sins shall not prevent me from trusting in thee. O great mother of God, no, I trust in thee, and so great is my confidence that were my salvation in my own hands, I could place it in thine. O Mary, receive me under thy protection, for that is all my desire. Oh dear, I do have the hiccups. What shall I do? Hold on just a moment. There's one more that is so beautiful. I think it's right in the beginning. I am on the site CatholicHarborOfFaithAndMorals.com. If you want the most beautiful site that I think anyone in the whole world website has ever created, go to CatholicHarborOfFaithAndMorals.com. I don't think you'll be able to read everything in one sitting. It's so beautiful. I don't know who wrote this next one. I don't know who wrote it, but it is titled The Nativity of the Blessed Virgin, the Crown of 12 Stars. All praise and thanksgiving be to the ever-blessed Trinity, who hath shown unto us Mary, ever virgin, clothed with the sun, with the moon beneath her feet, and on her head a mystic crown of 12 stars. And we in all our hearts say forever and ever, amen. Let us praise and give thanks to God the Father, who elected her for his daughter. Praise be to God the Father, who predestined her to be the mother of his Son. And the response to each one is Amen, Ave Maria. Praise be to God the Father, who preserved her from all stain in her conception. And you say, Amen, Ave Maria. Praise be to God the Father, who on her birthday adorned her with his choicest gifts. Amen, Ave Maria. Praise be to God the Father, who gave her Joseph for her pure spouse and companion. Amen, Ave Maria. Let us praise and give thanks to God the Son, who chose her for his mother. Amen, and then in our Father, Pater Noster. Praise be to God the Son, who became incarnate in her womb and abode there 9 months. Amen, Ave Maria. Praise be to God the Son, who was born of her and was nourished at her breast. Amen, Ave Maria. Praise be to God the Son, who in his childhood willed that Mary should teach him. Amen, Ave Maria. Praises to God the Son, who revealed to her the mysteries of the redemption of the world. Amen. Ave Maria and Gloria Patri. Let us praise and give thanks to God, the Holy Ghost, who made her his spouse. Amen. Pater Noster. Praise be to God the Holy Ghost, who revealed to her first his name of Holy Ghost. Amen. Ave Maria. Praise be to God the Holy Ghost, through whose operation she became at once virgin and mother. Amen. Ave Maria. Praise be to God the Holy Ghost, through whom she became the living temple of the most holy Trinity. Amen. Ave Maria. Praise be to God the Holy Ghost, by whom she was exalted in heaven, high above all creatures. Amen. Ave Maria and Gloria Patri. For the Holy Catholic Church, for the propagation of the faith, for peace among Christian princes, and for the uprooting of heresies, let us say, Salve Regina. Stand with me. Hail, Holy Queen, Mother of Mercy. Hail our life, our sweetness, and our hope. To thee do we cry, poor banished children of Eve. To thee do we send up our sighs, mourning and weeping in this valley of tears. Turn then, most gracious advocate, thine eyes of mercy towards us. And after this our exile, show unto us the blessed fruit of thy womb, Jesus. O clement, O loving, O sweet Virgin Mary, make me worthy to praise thee. This is an older version, that's why I'm reading it. Make me worthy to praise thee, O Holy Virgin. Give me strength against thine enemies. Blessed be God in his saints. Amen. Beloved, there used to be the 100 days indulgence with this beautiful, beautiful prayer. Titled The Crown of 12 Stars, which is Our Lady now in heaven. Every night you need to gather with your family. Every night, dear ones, pray the rosary. If you have a lot of little ones, pray one decade a night. It's all right, but pray with them. I was speaking with a young mother yesterday, and she has two children, very young, and she prays one decade, and I said, that's very good, with the whole family together every night. And she says how it's hard to keep the little one's attention. And I told her of an article I saw once of a mother breastfeeding her baby, praying the rosary on her baby's toes. It's the most beautiful thing in the world. And I said, take your little one and pray the rosary and let her use her little sister or little brother's toes while that little baby is breastfeeding, one at a time, to pray the Hail Mary. That might get their attention. It's just so beautiful. There's the second break, the music for the second break, dear ones. We'll be back right after the break, and we'll take your calls, emails, texts, whatever's on your heart. Call in toll-free, 1-877-511-5483, or email at mother@thestationofthecross.com. We'll be right back.
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6: In the name of the Father, and of the Son, and of the Holy Spirit, amen. Let us pray. May your abiding mercy, O Lord, cleanse and strengthen your church. And since without you she cannot exist in safety, let her be ever guided by your grace. Through Jesus Christ, thy Son, our Lord, who liveth and reigneth with thee in the unity of the Holy Spirit, God, world without end. Amen. In the name of the Father, and of the Son, and of the Holy Spirit. Amen.
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1: Welcome back, beloved, to Mother Miriam Live. I'm choking a little bit on something I swallowed. I'm so sorry. We are reading an article by the editor of Crisis Magazine Online, Eric Sammons. It's an outstanding article, and it's titled, My Advice to Catholic Young Men. And it's so good. It's so good. 12 tips for making, helping young men to grow up, live the vocation, and be the men God has made them to be. Young men, Eric says, it's time to step up. Don't make excuses. Don't be a victim. Don't let our feminized and destructive culture shape your life. And he gives 12 points. We're on number 9. Just let me recount. The first one was make Catholicism the center of your life. And again, this should be for every Catholic, male or female of any age, but especially young men who are the future of the priesthood and the future of the family. Rise early. Number 2, rise early and be disciplined. Number 3, pray regularly. Number 4, do penance regularly. Number 5, take care of your body. 6, attend the traditional Latin Mass if you can. Avoid porn. Number 7, avoid porn at all costs. Number 8, be a gentleman around women. And number 9, which we just began before the break, control your social media usage. He says, we've heard all the warnings against social media and we'll know the dangers. We all know the dangers. Eric says, so I'm not going to rehash them here. Too much social media usage is bad for the body, mind, and soul. So young men need to control how much social media they consume. And beloved, I've had enough contact with young women and men and women of older age to know that everyone needs to control this. Just don't look at it. 100% eliminate it. Eric says, here's a few practical tips. First, have strict rules of engagement for social media. For example, he says what works for him is not having social media on his phone. He says, I can only use it when I'm in my office on my computer. This prevents social media from controlling my life 24/7. Second, he says, don't use an anonymous account. I know that's a controversial take these days, but I've seen too many examples of anonymous accounts who say the most outlandish things online because they feel they are free from consequences. Many men justify having an anonymous account in order to protect their jobs, but they don't realize the specific temptations that are inherent in anonymity. It can give you license to say things you should not say and that you would not say if anybody knew your name was behind it. Remember that God sees every single thing you post online, no matter what name you attach to it. If you feel like you cannot post under your own name, perhaps that means you should not be posting online at all. Finally, he says, don't get too caught up in social media debates which are almost never as important as they seem at the time, and usually lead to uncharitable remarks, I have a personal rule that I only reply 2 times at most to someone in a thread, because I found that the longer a back and forth goes, the more likely it is that I'll be uncharitable. Number 10, obtain a real skill. By real, Eric says, I mean one unrelated to a computer. I'm not against computer skills. I was a computer programmer for 15 years. But it's good for young men to have at least one real life skill, such as car repair or plumbing or planting a garden. Having a real physical skill allows one to escape the tyranny of the internet and to touch grass. It allows one's mind to operate on a different level and to gain a perspective that cannot be obtained in front of a screen. Fortunately, Eric says, it's possible to learn almost any skill online. So ironically, a young man can use a computer to help master a skill that gets him away from the computer from time to time. Also, having such skills might come in handy in the future and could potentially save you a lot of money. As someone who has spent far too much having shops repair my cars over the years, I can tell you that I wish car maintenance was a skill I had learned when I was younger. Number 11, be financially responsible. Frankly, our economic and monetary system is stacked against young people, favoring boomers and even Gen X people like me, and forcing Gen Z into growing mounds of debt, which becomes a form of slavery. The decades of easy money printing has led to the value of houses and other assets rising, which helps those who purchased those assets decades ago, while making it difficult for young people to enter the market. But young men should not play the victim, and there are ways to escape this broken system, or at least minimize its damage. First, always spend less than you make. I'll tell you here, beloved, at the Daughters of Mary, Mother of Israel's Hope, if we don't have it, we don't buy it. We buy nothing with interest. We buy nothing on time. We've never borrowed a penny, and we don't owe a penny. If God wants us to have it, we save up for it, or someone he provides through other means. Always, Eric says, spend less than you make. Certain forms of debt are almost inescapable, a mortgage or a school loan, for example. But avoid credit card debt at all times. This can only be done if your monthly living expenses are less than your after-tax income. Second, invest in hard assets. By this, I primarily mean real estate and precious metals, and another asset I'll mention in a moment. Inflation decreases your purchasing power, but it also raises the value of hard assets, thus offsetting the decrease. Rich people know this, and if you want to be financially stable, you need to follow their lead. Finally, he says, learn about Bitcoin. Well, I'm going to take this to heart. We have not learned about Bitcoin. He said it is the hardest asset of them all, and it is the best way to break free from our debt slavery economy. Don't get pulled into the gambling casino that is crypto, that is, cryptocurrencies other than Bitcoin, but focus on the one with the strongest monetary properties, which is Bitcoin. I don't know about this, dear ones. This is what Eric Sampson is saying. Finally, he says, number 12, help the poor. We all know the airplane advice to put on your own oxygen mask before trying to put one on your child. The reason being, you cannot help others if you're unconscious. Likewise, the advice I've given thus far has been mostly self-focused, simply because if you are a mess spiritually, physically, and mentally, you cannot help anyone else. But as Catholics, we are required to help others. particularly the poor. This is non-negotiable, and young men should lead the charge. This won't look the same for everyone. Perhaps it means praying in front of an abortion clinic, or helping an organization that offers job skills to the poor, or volunteering at a soup kitchen. When you start having children and are in your busiest stage of life, perhaps it just means donating to good organizations that help the poor. But no matter what, helping the poor should be part of every Catholic young man's life. Eric Sammons ends this article by saying, young men, it's time to step up. Don't make excuses. Don't be a victim. And don't let your feminized and destructive culture shape your life. Be a Catholic man of integrity, taking care of your body, mind, and soul. In short, be the man and the saint God calls you to be. Bravo, Eric Sammons. Bravo, dear one. It's absolutely outstanding. All right. We have 20 minutes left to the program, almost. And you're welcome again to call in with anything on your heart and mind. Toll free 1-877-511-5483 or email at mother@thestationofthecross.com. We had a call from Elizabeth from California yesterday. Elizabeth, you were looking, you're depressed and you were looking about what to do with your life. You're a widow and you're a caregiver to your dad, and your sister really harmed you by putting your mom's house in her name and so many unfortunate things. But we didn't have enough time yesterday to finish the call. And if you're listening today, I did invite you to call in again. So if you wish to call in, now's the time, dear one. 1-877-511-5483. So we'll have time on the phone rather than calling right at the end of the program. Okay. Let me see now. We have an email from Dominic in California who says, I came back to the faith after being away for almost 30 years and recently found your show. I've been going to Mass, going to confession every month, going to daily Mass, and praying my rosary at least once a day. One of the main reasons that I fell away from the faith in the first place is that my mother did so not long after I received my first communion when I was 9 years old. What a tragedy that is, Dominic. I'm so sorry. He says, I never really questioned her as to why she did, as I spent the majority of those years being an agnostic / atheist and believing Christianity was just a silly superstition. Let me take a break in your email to simply say, there are so many parents who are quote unquote Catholic in order to baptize their children, let them have first communion, and maybe even confirmation, and that's the end of it. If you do, parents, and that's the end of it, and you don't live the faith at home, and you don't pass on the faith to your children, you are in grave sin. It's not an option. It's your vocation to live the faith, to pass it on to your children and get them and yourselves to heaven. That is grave sin. Dominic says, that all changed this past May when I felt the Holy Spirit stirring in me for reasons I still cannot explain or understand, but I realized how wrong I was, and I've devoted myself back to the Lord and our faith. Now, you say devoted yourself back to the Lord and our faith. I don't know if you went to confession and you're back fully in the Catholic Church. You don't say that. He says, recently I finally asked my mom why she left the Catholic Church. What she told me is what basically you will hear every Protestant say, that Catholics worship Mary and the saints, that we're idol worshipers, and that the Bible is the only authority anyone should have. Well, dear Dominic, your mom left the Catholic faith because she was never, ever Catholic. She was Catholic in name, but she never knew what the church teaches. She didn't know it. She didn't love it. She didn't live it. And she became fully Protestant. Dominic says, I tried explaining that we venerate Mary and the saints, that we need the church that Christ founded, but she would hear none of it. There's the break. Dear Dominic, again, anyone is welcome to call in during the break, but I'm going to finish Dominic's email when we come back from the break. Catholics don't worship Mary. But any Protestant who thinks that Catholics worship Mary and the saints have listened to fallen away people who don't have a clue what they're talking about. You will never find Catholic teaching that says we worship Mary and the saints in the way you mean that. Absolutely not. You're fighting a straw man. We'll come right back from the break and continue with Dominic's email. Don't go away. Hello, beloved. This is Mother Miriam. Many of you are familiar with Mother Miriam Live, but I wonder if you have listened to some of the other programs from the Station of the Cross, such as The Catholic Current. Father Robert McTague discusses important topics in the church and in the world each weekday at 5 p.m. Eastern. 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
1: Welcome back, beloved, to Mother Miriam Live. 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And this is our last segment. 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We're in the middle of an email from Dominic from California. I'm going to read it from the beginning, but not comment through it as I have before the break, so we get through the whole email. Dominic says, I came back to the faith after being away for almost 30 years and recently found your show. I've been going to Mass, going to confession every month, going to daily Mass, and praying the rosary at least once a day. One of the main reasons I fell away from the faith in the first place is that my mother did so not long after I received my first communion when I was 9 years old. I never really questioned her as to why she did, as I spent the majority of those years being agnostic slash atheist and believing Christianity was just a silly superstition. That all changed this past May when I felt the Holy Spirit stirring in me for reasons I still cannot explain or understand, but I realized how wrong I was. And I've devoted myself back to the Lord and our faith. Recently, I finally asked my mom why she left the Catholic Church. What she told me is what basically you'll hear every Protestant say, that Catholics worship Mary and the saints, that we're idol worshipers, and that the Bible is the only authority anyone should have. And that's where we ended. I'm going to continue with the email now. And I said to Dominic before the break, his mother left the faith because she never knew it. She was Catholic in name. She never knew it. She never loved it. She never understood it. And now she's a full bona fide Protestant. Dominic says, I tried explaining that we venerate Mary and the saints, that we need the church that Christ founded, venerate, not worship. That means to hold someone in high honor, as the scriptures tell us to hold bishops and others. I was shocked that I even had to explain these things because she was born, raised, and confirmed Catholic and had me and my sister baptized and received First Communion in the Catholic Church. But I'm saying, Dominic, she never knew what it was to be Catholic. I don't blame your mom, but she never knew what it was. He says, I love my mom, but she's extremely stubborn when she thinks she's right. I'm 40 years old, and I cannot recall her ever apologizing to anyone or admitting she was wrong about anything. I don't know what to do or say, if anything, to my mom, and I was wondering if you had any advice as to how I should approach this situation. Thank you, and God bless you, Mother. Okay, Dominic, first of all, you say that you have, what are the words you need? You told me, you said, I've devoted myself back to the Lord and our faith. I don't know what that means. The only thing that makes sense is that you went to confession and you were restored to the Catholic Church and you've since received communion. Rather, confirmation. If that's not the case, you should not be receiving the Eucharist. Or at least, if you went to confession and are restored, you could receive the Eucharist since you've had your first Holy Communion, but you must be confirmed. So I pray that's part of it. For your mom to be stubborn, it's a trait of hers that's not sometimes helpful and most times not helpful, not profitable to her. I would suggest a book, two books, Dominic. One is called Catholicism and Fundamentalism. Catholicism and Fundamentalism. The author is Carl Keating, and it's published by Ignatius Press. The second book I recommend is Surprised by Truth, which contains the story of 11 Protestant pastors who came into the Catholic Church. Both books, it's edited by Patrick Madrid, both books are outstanding. And your mom may be stubborn and not want to read them, so I would suggest you get both books and say, Mom, I have a request for Christmas. For my Christmas present, would you please read Catholicism and Fundamentalism? You don't have to keep it, but I'm asking you to read it and give it back to me. And for my birthday, I'm asking you to read Surprised by Truth, Patrick Madrid. Again, you don't have to agree with it. You don't have to keep it. You can give it back to me, but I'm giving you these, one for you to give me my Christmas present, the other for my birthday present. And if your mom says, I'm not interested, I'll give you something else, you could say, well, I'm not interested either, Mom. The only thing I wish from you, as an act of love and sacrifice, is that you read each book in time. And then you give it back to me and let me know what you think. That might help, Dominic. Okay. Oh, how beautiful. There was a caller who didn't leave his or her name on the line. But yesterday, I talked about the wife of the head of our construction crew here. Her name is Kim, and the doctor, she's been suffering with sepsis, and a huge infection in her body for months now. And now she's in ICU, and the doctor doesn't expect her to live for even two more weeks. And I've asked everyone yesterday, please to pray for Kim. And we had a caller who's not on the line who had a mass said for Kim. God bless you. God bless you. And forwarded the intention to pray for Kim to a prayer line of 50 women. Whoever you are, God bless you, dear one. And she said she wanted to strongly recommend Dr. Paul Marek protocol for sepsis. As soon as this program is over, you dear soul, I'm going to look that up and send it to our husband, Steve. God bless you, dear one. We've also began a novena to the Holy Family because our own receptionist, who's a mother of 10, Catholic, solid, her children are all grown out of the house, except for one who often comes and helps us here on the grounds. She said she had sepsis 3 times, and the Holy Family was healed by the Holy Family through her novena to them. So we're also doing that. Whoever this caller who's not on the line now is, I bless you. I ask God to bless you and reward you. And for all the 50 women in your prayer chain who are praying for Kim, and I will go look up Dr. Paul Marek, M-A-R-I-K, immediately and give that information to her husband, Steve, who doesn't leave the hospital with her. They have 5 children. The children have to start school. He has his hands full, and he just won't leave his wife. He is a non-Catholic Christian, a strong man of God, and so is his wife. Both of them non-Catholic, solid Christians, but absolutely devastated. And so they trust in Christ, but they're devastated. Here's a man who has to support the family. I think they're in their 30s, and he has 5 children, and this was utterly unexpected. So I ask the rest of you also, we're coming up against our closing music, please pray for Kim, Steve's wife, who again is not expected to live past another 2 weeks, and pray for Steve. He's devastated, and he's very frightened. Doesn't know how, at the moment, he's going to continue without Kim, with all the children and all that's on them. We know, beloved, that God doesn't call us to anything for which he won't give us the grace. 1 Corinthians 10:13 says, no temptation has overtaken you or trial that's not common to man. God is faithful, who will not let us be tempted beyond what we're able, but with the temptation will provide the way of escape. We also know that the way of escape with God is not out of a trial, but through it. So join us in praying for Kim and Steve and their children and their family, and for Steve's heart to be flooded with utter trust in God.

0: My name is Nathan Wigfield, Executive Director of the St. Thomas More House of Prayer, a Catholic retreat center in Cranberry, Pennsylvania, with the mission of praying and promoting the Liturgy of the Hours. Our goal is to help people experience the Liturgy of the Hours and discover the prayer that will change their life. The Catholic Church teaches us that the Liturgy of the Hours is the prayer that Christ Himself, together with His body, addresses to the Father, and that its purpose is to sanctify each day and the whole range of human activity. That means every time we pray this prayer, our relationship with Christ is deepened. 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To learn more about the prayer of the church, please visit liturgyofthehours.org or call our retreat center at 814-676-1910.
1: Massachusetts just radically expanded abortion. 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
0: Glory to the Father, and to the Son, and to the Holy Spirit.
1: As it was in the beginning, is now, and will be forever. 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

0: Eagerly we await the fulfillment of our hope, the glorious coming of our Savior.
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0: In God alone is my soul at rest. My help comes from Him. He alone is my rock, my stronghold, my fortress. I stand firm. How long will you all attack one man to break him down, as though he were a tottering wall or a tumbling fence? Their plan is only to destroy. They take pleasure in lies. With their mouth they utter blessing, but in their heart they curse. In God alone be at rest, my soul, for my hope comes from Him. He alone is my rock, my stronghold, my fortress. I stand firm. In God is my safety and glory, the rock of my strength. Take refuge in God, all you people. Trust Him at all times. Pour out your hearts before Him, for God is our refuge. Common folk are only a breath, great men an illusion. Placed in the scales, they rise. They weigh less than a breath. Do not put your trust in oppression, nor vain hopes on plunder. Do not set your heart on riches, even when they increase. For God has said only one thing, only two do I know, that to God alone belongs power, and to you, Lord, love, and that you repay each man according to his deeds.
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1: As it was in the beginning, is now, and will be forever. Amen.
3: 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Lord God, you reward each one according to his works. 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
6: Let the peoples praise you, O God. Let all the peoples praise you.
5: 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With fairness you rule the peoples. You guide the nations on earth.
6: Let the peoples praise you, O God. Let all the peoples praise you.
5: The earth has yielded its fruit, for God, our God, has blessed us. May God still give us his blessing, till the ends of the earth revere him.
6: Let the peoples praise you, O God. Let all the peoples praise you.
5: Glory to the Father, and to the Son, and to the Holy Spirit.
6: As it was in the beginning, is now, and will be forever. Amen.
3: Let us pray. Be gracious and bless us, Lord, and let your face shed its light on us, so that we can make you known with reverence and bring forth a harvest of justice.
1: May God turn his radiant face toward us and fill us with his blessings.
0: Through him all things were made. He holds all creation together in himself.
1: Through him all things were made. He holds all creation together in himself.
7: Let us give thanks to the Father for having made you worthy to share the lot of the saints in light.
6: He rescued us from the power of darkness and brought us into the kingdom of his beloved Son.
7: Through him we have redemption, the forgiveness of our sins.
6: He is the image of the invisible God, the firstborn of all creatures. In him, everything in heaven and on earth was created, things visible and invisible.
7: All were created through him. All were created for him. He is before all else that is. In him, everything continues in being.
6: It is he who is head of the body, the church. He who is the beginning, the firstborn of the dead, so that primacy may be his in everything.
7: It pleased God to make absolute fullness reside in him, and, by means of him, to reconcile everything in his person,

0: under God's mighty hand, so that in due time he may lift you high. Cast all your cares on him because he cares for you. The word of the Lord.
1: Thanks be to God.

0: Keep us, O Lord, as the apple of your eye.
1: Keep us, O Lord, as the apple of your eye.
0: Gather us under the shadow of your wings and keep us
1: as the apple of your eye.
0: Glory to the Father and to the Son and to the Holy Spirit.
1: Keep us, O Lord, as the apple of your eye.
0: Lord, with the strength of your arm, scatter the proud and lift up the lowly.
2: My soul proclaims the greatness of the Lord. My spirit rejoices in God my Saviour. For he has looked with favour on his lowly servant.
3: From this day, all generations will call me blessed. The Almighty has done great things for me, and holy is his name.
2: He has mercy on those who fear him in every generation.
3: He has shown the strength of his arm. He has scattered the proud in their conceit.
2: He has cast down the mighty from their thrones and has lifted up the lowly.
3: He has filled the hungry with good things, and the rich he has sent away empty.
2: He has come to the help of his servant Israel, for he has remembered his promise of mercy, the promise he made to our fathers, to Abraham and his children forever.
3: Glory to the Father, and to the Son, and to the Holy Spirit,
2: as it was in the beginning, is now, and will be forever.
3: Amen.
0: Lord, with the strength of your arm, scatter the proud and lift up the lowly.
4: Let us pray. Beloved brothers and sisters, let us rejoice in our God, for he takes great delight in bestowing benefits on his people. Let us fervently pray.
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2: Our Father, who art in heaven, hallowed be thy name. 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

0: our daily bread, and forgive us our trespasses, as we forgive those who trespass against us. And lead us not into temptation, but deliver us from evil.
1: Lord God, holy is your name, and renowned your compassion, cherished by every generation. Hear our evening prayer, and let us sing your praise, and proclaim your greatness forever. We ask this through our Lord Jesus Christ, your Son, who lives and reigns with you and the Holy Spirit, God, forever and ever. Amen. May the Lord bless us, protect us from all evil, and bring us to ever

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1: In the name of the Father, and of the Son, and of the Holy Spirit.
2: Amen.
1: Our Father, who art in heaven, hallowed be thy name. Thy kingdom come, thy will be done, on earth as it is in heaven.
2: Give us this day our daily bread, and forgive us our trespasses, as we forgive those who trespass against us. And lead us not into temptation, but deliver us from evil. Amen.
1: Hail Mary, full of grace, the Lord is with thee. Blessed art thou among women, and blessed is the fruit of thy womb, Jesus.
2: Holy Mary, Mother of God, pray for us sinners now and at the hour of our death. Amen.
1: I believe in God, the Father Almighty, creator of heaven and earth, and in Jesus Christ, his only Son, our Lord, who was conceived by the Holy Spirit, born of the Virgin Mary, suffered under Pontius Pilate, was crucified, died, and was buried. He descended into hell. The third day he arose again from the dead. He ascended into heaven and is seated at the right hand of God the Father Almighty. From there he shall come to judge the living and the dead.
2: I believe in the Holy Spirit, the Holy Catholic Church, the communion of saints, the forgiveness of sins, the resurrection of the body, and life everlasting. Amen.
1: Eternal Father, I offer you the body and blood, soul and divinity of your dearly beloved Son, our Lord Jesus Christ,
2: in atonement for our sins and those of the whole world.
1: For the sake of his sorrowful passion,
2: have mercy on us and on the whole world.
1: For the sake of his sorrowful passion,
2: have mercy on us and on the whole world.
1: For the sake of his sorrowful passion,
2: have mercy on us and on the whole world.
1: For the sake of his sorrowful passion,
2: have mercy on us and on the whole world.
1: For the sake of his sorrowful passion,
2: have mercy on us and on the whole world.
1: For the sake of his sorrowful passion,
2: have mercy on us and on the whole world.
1: For the sake of his sorrowful passion,
2: have mercy on us and on the whole world.
1: For the sake of his sorrowful passion,
2: have mercy on us and on the whole world.
1: For the sake of his sorrowful passion,
2: have mercy on us and on the whole world.
1: For the sake of his sorrowful passion,
2: have mercy on us and on the whole world.
1: Eternal Father, I offer you the body and blood, soul and divinity of your dearly beloved Son, our Lord Jesus Christ,
2: in atonement for our sins and those of the whole world.
1: For the sake of his sorrowful passion,
2: have mercy on us and on the whole world.
1: For the sake of his sorrowful passion,
2: have mercy on us and on the whole world.
1: For the sake of his sorrowful passion,
2: have mercy on us and on the whole world.
1: For the sake of his sorrowful passion,
2: have mercy on us and on the whole world.
1: For the sake of his sorrowful passion,
2: have mercy on us and on the whole world.
1: For the sake of his sorrowful passion,
2: have mercy on us and on the whole world.
1: For the sake of his sorrowful passion,
2: have mercy on us and on the whole world.
1: For the sake of his sorrowful passion,
2: have mercy on us and on the whole world.
1: For the sake of his sorrowful passion,
2: have mercy on us and on the whole world.
1: For the sake of his sorrowful passion,
2: have mercy on us and on the whole world.
1: Eternal Father, I offer you the body and blood, soul and divinity of your dearly beloved Son, our Lord Jesus Christ,
2: in atonement for our sins and those of the whole world.
1: For the sake of his sorrowful passion,
2: have mercy on us and on the whole world.
1: For the sake of his sorrowful passion,
2: have mercy on us and on the whole world.
1: For the sake of his sorrowful passion,
2: have mercy on us and on the whole world.
1: For the sake of his sorrowful passion,
2: have mercy on us and on the whole world.
1: For the sake of his sorrowful passion,
2: have mercy on us and on the whole world.
1: For the sake of his sorrowful passion,
2: have mercy on us and on the whole world.
1: For the sake of his sorrowful passion,
2: have mercy on us and on the whole world.
1: For the sake of his sorrowful passion,
2: have mercy on us and on the whole world.
1: For the sake of his sorrowful passion,
2: have mercy on us and on the whole world.
1: For the sake of his sorrowful passion,
2: have mercy on us and on the whole world.
1: Eternal Father, I offer you the body and blood, soul and divinity of your dearly beloved Son, our Lord Jesus Christ,
2: in atonement for our sins and those of the whole world.
1: For the sake of his sorrowful passion,
2: have mercy on us and on the whole world.
1: For the sake of his sorrowful passion,
2: have mercy on us and on the whole world.
1: For the sake of his sorrowful passion,
2: have mercy on us and on the whole world.
1: For the sake of his sorrowful passion,
2: have mercy on us and on the whole world.
1: For the sake of his sorrowful passion,
2: have mercy on us and on the whole world.
1: For the sake of his sorrowful passion,
2: have mercy on us and on the whole world.
1: For the sake of his sorrowful passion,
2: have mercy on us and on the whole world.
1: For the sake of his sorrowful passion,
2: have mercy on us and on the whole world.
1: For the sake of his sorrowful passion,
2: have mercy on us and on the whole world.
1: For the sake of his sorrowful passion,
2: have mercy on us and on the whole world.
1: Eternal Father, I offer you the body and blood, soul and divinity of your dearly beloved Son, our Lord Jesus Christ,
2: in atonement for our sins and those of the whole world.
1: For the sake of his sorrowful passion,
2: have mercy on us and on the whole world.
1: For the sake of his sorrowful passion,
2: have mercy on us and on the whole world.
1: For the sake of his sorrowful passion,
2: have mercy on us and on the whole world.
1: For the sake of his sorrowful passion,
2: have mercy on us and on the whole world.
1: For the sake of his sorrowful passion,
2: have mercy on us and on the whole world.
1: For the sake of his sorrowful passion,
2: have mercy on us and on the whole world.
1: For the sake of his sorrowful passion,
2: have mercy on us and on the whole world.
1: For the sake of his sorrowful passion,
2: have mercy on us and on the whole world.
1: For the sake of his sorrowful passion,
2: have mercy on us and on the whole world.
1: For the sake of his sorrowful passion,
2: have mercy on us and on the whole world.
1: Holy God, Holy Mighty One, Holy Immortal One,
2: have mercy on us and on the whole world.
1: Holy God, Holy Mighty One, Holy Immortal One,
2: have mercy on us and on the whole world.
1: Holy God, Holy Mighty One, Holy Immortal One,
2: have mercy on us and on the whole world.
1: In the name of the Father, and of the Son, and of the Holy Spirit.
2: Amen.
3: This is Father Jacek Mazur. Please join me in praying the Most Holy Rosary of the Blessed Virgin Mary. In the name of the Father, and of the Son, and of the Holy Spirit. Amen. I believe in God, the Father Almighty, Creator of heaven and earth, and in Jesus Christ, his only Son, our Lord, who was conceived by the Holy Spirit, born of the Virgin Mary, suffered under Pontius Pilate, was crucified, died, and was buried. He descended into hell. On the third day he rose again from the dead. He ascended into heaven and is seated at the right hand of God the Father Almighty. From there he will come to judge the living and the dead.
4: I believe in the Holy Spirit, the Holy Catholic Church, the communion of saints, the forgiveness of sins, the resurrection of the body, and life everlasting. Amen.
3: Our Father, who art in heaven, hallowed be thy name. Thy kingdom come, thy will be done, on earth as it is in heaven.
4: Give us this day our daily bread, and forgive us our trespasses, as we forgive those who trespass against us. And lead us not into temptation, but deliver us from evil. Amen.
3: For an increase in faith, hope, and charity. Hail Mary, full of grace, the Lord is with thee. Blessed art thou among women, and blessed is the fruit of thy womb, Jesus.
4: Holy Mary, Mother of God, pray for us sinners, now and at the hour of our death. Amen.
3: Hail Mary, full of grace, the Lord is with thee. Blessed art thou among women, and blessed is the fruit of thy womb, Jesus.
4: Holy Mary, Mother of God, pray for us sinners, now and at the hour of our death. Amen.
3: Hail Mary, full of grace, the Lord is with thee. Blessed art thou among women, and blessed is the fruit of thy womb, Jesus.
4: Holy Mary, Mother of God, pray for us sinners, now and at the hour of our death. Amen.
3: Glory be to the Father, and to the Son, and to the Holy Spirit.
4: As it was in the beginning, is now, and ever shall be, world without end. Amen.
3: O my Jesus, forgive us our sins, save us from the fires of hell, lead all souls to heaven, especially those most in need of thy mercy. The first sorrowful mystery, the agony in the garden. Our Father, who art in heaven, hallowed be thy name. Thy kingdom come, thy will be done, on earth as it is in heaven.
4: Give us this day our daily bread, and forgive us our trespasses, as we forgive those who trespass against us. And lead us not into temptation, but deliver us from evil. Amen.
3: Hail Mary, full of grace, the Lord is with thee. Blessed art thou among women, and blessed is the fruit of thy womb, Jesus.
4: Holy Mary, Mother of God, pray for us sinners, now and at the hour of our death. Amen.
3: Hail Mary, full of grace, the Lord is with thee. Blessed art thou among women, and blessed is the fruit of thy womb, Jesus.
4: Holy Mary, Mother of God, pray for us sinners, now and at the hour of our death. Amen.
3: Hail Mary, full of grace, the Lord is with thee. Blessed art thou among women, and blessed is the fruit of thy womb, Jesus.
4: Holy Mary, Mother of God, pray for us sinners, now and at the hour of our death. Amen.
3: Hail Mary, full of grace, the Lord is with thee. Blessed art thou among women, and blessed is the fruit of thy womb, Jesus.
4: Holy Mary, Mother of God, pray for us sinners, now and at the hour of our death. Amen.
3: Hail Mary, full of grace, the Lord is with thee. Blessed art thou among women, and blessed is the fruit of thy womb, Jesus.
4: Holy Mary, Mother of God, pray for us sinners, now and at the hour of our death. Amen.
3: Hail Mary, full of grace, the Lord is with thee. Blessed art thou among women, and blessed is the fruit of thy womb, Jesus.
4: Holy Mary, Mother of God, pray for us sinners, now and at the hour of our death. Amen.
3: Hail Mary, full of grace, the Lord is with thee. Blessed art thou among women, and blessed is the fruit of thy womb, Jesus.
4: Holy Mary, Mother of God, pray for us sinners, now and at the hour of our death. Amen.
3: Hail Mary, full of grace, the Lord is with thee. Blessed art thou among women, and blessed is the fruit of thy womb, Jesus.
4: Holy Mary, Mother of God, pray for us sinners, now and at the hour of our death. Amen.
3: Hail Mary, full of grace, the Lord is with thee. Blessed art thou among women, and blessed is the fruit of thy womb, Jesus.
4: Holy Mary, Mother of God, pray for us sinners, now and at the hour of our death. Amen.
3: Hail Mary, full of grace, the Lord is with thee. Blessed art thou among women, and blessed is the fruit of thy womb, Jesus.
4: Holy Mary, Mother of God, pray for us sinners, now and at the hour of our death. Amen.
3: Glory be to the Father, and to the Son, and to the Holy Spirit.
4: As it was in the beginning, is now, and ever shall be, world without end. Amen.
3: O my Jesus, forgive us our sins, save us from the fires of hell, lead all souls to heaven, especially those most in need of thy mercy. The second sorrowful mystery, the scourging at the pillar. Our Father, who art in heaven, hallowed be thy name. Thy kingdom come, thy will be done, on earth as it is in heaven.
4: Give us this day our daily bread, and forgive us our trespasses, as we forgive those who trespass against us. And lead us not into temptation, but deliver us from evil. Amen.
3: Hail Mary, full of grace, the Lord is with thee. Blessed art thou among women, and blessed is the fruit of thy womb, Jesus.
4: Holy Mary, Mother of God, pray for us sinners, now and at the hour of our death. Amen.
3: Hail Mary, full of grace, the Lord is with thee. Blessed art thou among women, and blessed is the fruit of thy womb, Jesus.
4: Holy Mary, Mother of God, pray for us sinners, now and at the hour of our death. Amen.
3: Hail Mary, full of grace, the Lord is with thee. Blessed art thou among women, and blessed is the fruit of thy womb, Jesus.
4: Holy Mary, Mother of God, pray for us sinners, now and at the hour of our death. Amen.
3: Hail Mary, full of grace, the Lord is with thee. Blessed art thou among women, and blessed is the fruit of thy womb, Jesus.
4: Holy Mary, Mother of God, pray for us sinners, now and at the hour of our death. Amen.
3: Hail Mary, full of grace, the Lord is with thee. Blessed art thou among women, and blessed is the fruit of thy womb, Jesus.
4: Holy Mary, Mother of God, Pray for us sinners, now and at the hour of our death. Amen.
3: Hail Mary, full of grace, the Lord is with thee. Blessed art thou among women, and blessed is the fruit of thy womb, Jesus.
4: Holy Mary, Mother of God, pray for us sinners, now and at the hour of our death. Amen.
3: Hail Mary, full of grace, the Lord is with thee. Blessed art thou among women, and blessed is the fruit of thy womb, Jesus.
4: Holy Mary, Mother of God, pray for us sinners, now and at the hour of our death. Amen.
3: Hail Mary, full of grace, the Lord is with thee. Blessed art thou among women, and blessed is the fruit of thy womb, Jesus.
4: Holy Mary, Mother of God, pray for us sinners, now and at the hour of our death. Amen.
3: Hail Mary, full of grace, the Lord is with thee. Blessed art thou among women, and blessed is the fruit of thy womb, Jesus.
4: Holy Mary, Mother of God, pray for us sinners, now and at the hour of our death. Amen.
3: Hail Mary, full of grace, the Lord is with thee. Blessed art thou among women, and blessed is the fruit of thy womb, Jesus.
4: Holy Mary, Mother of God, pray for us sinners, now and at the hour of our death. Amen.
3: Glory be to the Father, and to the Son, and to the Holy Spirit.
4: As it was in the beginning, is now, and ever shall be, world without end. Amen.
3: O my Jesus, forgive us our sins, save us from the fires of hell. Lead all souls to heaven, especially those most in need of thy mercy. The third sorrowful mystery, the crowning with thorns. Our Father, who art in heaven, hallowed be thy name. Thy kingdom come, thy will be done, on earth as it is in heaven.
4: Give us this day our daily bread, and forgive us our trespasses, as we forgive those who trespass against us. And lead us not into temptation, but deliver us from evil. Amen.
3: Hail Mary, full of grace, the Lord is with thee. Blessed art thou among women, and blessed is the fruit of thy womb, Jesus.
4: Holy Mary, Mother of God, pray for us sinners, now and at the hour of our death. Amen.
3: Hail Mary, full of grace, the Lord is with thee. Blessed art thou among women, and blessed is the fruit of thy womb, Jesus.
4: Holy Mary, Mother of God, pray for us sinners, now and at the hour of our death. Amen.
3: Hail Mary, full of grace, the Lord is with thee. Blessed art thou among women, and blessed is the fruit of thy womb, Jesus.
4: Holy Mary, Mother of God, pray for us sinners, now and at the hour of our death. Amen.
3: Hail Mary, full of grace, the Lord is with thee. Blessed art thou among women, and blessed is the fruit of thy womb, Jesus.
4: Holy Mary, Mother of God, pray for us sinners, now and at the hour of our death. Amen.
3: Hail Mary, full of grace, the Lord is with thee. Blessed art thou among women, and blessed is the fruit of thy womb, Jesus.
4: Holy Mary, Mother of God, pray for us sinners, now and at the hour of our death. Amen.
3: Hail Mary, full of grace, the Lord is with thee. Blessed art thou among women, and blessed is the fruit of thy womb, Jesus.
4: Holy Mary, Mother of God, pray for us sinners, now and at the hour of our death. Amen.
3: Hail Mary, full of grace, the Lord is with thee. Blessed art thou among women, and blessed is the fruit of thy womb, Jesus.
4: Holy Mary, Mother of God, pray for us sinners, now and at the hour of our death. Amen.
3: Hail Mary, full of grace, the Lord is with thee. Blessed art thou among women, and blessed is the fruit of thy womb, Jesus.
4: Holy Mary, Mother of God, pray for us sinners, now and at the hour of our death. Amen.
3: Hail Mary, full of grace, the Lord is with thee. Blessed art thou among women, and blessed is the fruit of thy womb, Jesus.
4: Holy Mary, Mother of God, pray for us sinners, now and at the hour of our death. Amen.
3: Hail Mary, full of grace, the Lord is with thee. Blessed art thou among women, and blessed is the fruit of thy womb, Jesus.
4: Holy Mary, Mother of God, pray for us sinners, now and at the hour of our death. Amen.
3: Glory be to the Father, and to the Son, and to the Holy Spirit.
4: As it was in the beginning, is now, and ever shall be, world without end. Amen.
3: O my Jesus, forgive us our sins, save us from the fires of hell. Lead all souls to heaven, especially those most in need of thy mercy. The fourth sorrowful mystery, the carrying of the cross. Our Father, who art in heaven, hallowed be thy name. Thy kingdom come, thy will be done, on earth as it is in heaven.
4: Give us this day our daily bread, and forgive us our trespasses, as we forgive those who trespass against us. And lead us not into temptation, but deliver us from evil. Amen.
3: Hail Mary, full of grace, the Lord is with thee. Blessed art thou among women, and blessed is the fruit of thy womb, Jesus.
4: Holy Mary, Mother of God, pray for us sinners, now and at the hour of our death. Amen.
3: Hail Mary, full of grace, the Lord is with thee. Blessed art thou among women, and blessed is the fruit of thy womb, Jesus.
4: Holy Mary, Mother of God, pray for us sinners, now and at the hour of our death. Amen.
3: Hail Mary, full of grace, the Lord is with thee. Blessed art thou among women, and blessed is the fruit of thy womb, Jesus.
4: Holy Mary, Mother of God, pray for us sinners, now and at the hour of our death. Amen.
3: Hail Mary, full of grace, the Lord is with thee. Blessed art thou among women, and blessed is the fruit of thy womb, Jesus.
4: Holy Mary, Mother of God, pray for us sinners, now and at the hour of our death. Amen.
3: Hail Mary, full of grace, the Lord is with thee. Blessed art thou among women, and blessed is the fruit of thy womb, Jesus.
4: Holy Mary, Mother of God, pray for us sinners, now and at the hour of our death. Amen.
3: Hail Mary, full of grace, the Lord is with thee. Blessed art thou among women, and blessed is the fruit of thy womb, Jesus.
4: Holy Mary, Mother of God, pray for us sinners, now and at the hour of our death. Amen.
3: Hail Mary, full of grace, the Lord is with thee. Blessed art thou among women, and blessed is the fruit of thy womb, Jesus.
4: Holy Mary, Mother of God, pray for us sinners, now and at the hour of our death. Amen.
3: Hail Mary, full of grace, the Lord is with thee. Blessed art thou among women, and blessed is the fruit of thy womb, Jesus.
4: Holy Mary, Mother of God, pray for us sinners, now and at the hour of our death. Amen.
3: Hail Mary, full of grace, the Lord is with thee. Blessed art thou among women, and blessed is the fruit of thy womb, Jesus.
4: Holy Mary, Mother of God, pray for us sinners, now and at the hour of our death. Amen.
3: Hail Mary, full of grace, the Lord is with thee. Blessed art thou among women, and blessed is the fruit of thy womb, Jesus.
4: Holy Mary, Mother of God, pray for us sinners, now and at the hour of our death. Amen.
3: Glory be to the Father, and to the Son, and to the Holy Spirit.
4: As it was in the beginning, is now, and ever shall be, world without end. Amen.
3: O my Jesus, forgive us our sins. Save us from the fires of hell. Lead all souls to heaven, especially those most in need of thy mercy. The fifth sorrowful mystery, the crucifixion. Our Father, who art in heaven, hallowed be thy name. Thy kingdom come, thy will be done, on earth as it is in heaven.
4: Give us this day our daily bread, and forgive us our trespasses, as we forgive those who trespass against us. And lead us not into temptation, but deliver us from evil. Amen.
3: Hail Mary, full of grace, the Lord is with thee. Blessed art thou among women, and blessed is the fruit of thy womb, Jesus.
4: Holy Mary, Mother of God, pray for us sinners, now and at the hour of our death. Amen.
3: Hail Mary, full of grace, the Lord is with thee. Blessed art thou among women, and blessed is the fruit of thy womb, Jesus.
4: Holy Mary, Mother of God, pray for us sinners, now and at the hour of our death. Amen.
3: Hail Mary, full of grace, the Lord is with thee. Blessed art thou among women, and blessed is the fruit of thy womb, Jesus.
4: Holy Mary, Mother of God, pray for us sinners, now and at the hour of our death. Amen.
3: Hail Mary, full of grace, the Lord is with thee. Blessed art thou among women, and blessed is the fruit of thy womb, Jesus.
4: Holy Mary, Mother of God, pray for us sinners, now and at the hour of our death. Amen.
3: Hail Mary, full of grace, the Lord is with thee. Blessed art thou among women, and blessed is the fruit of thy womb, Jesus.
4: Holy Mary, Mother of God, pray for us sinners, now and at the hour of our death. Amen.
3: Hail Mary, full of grace, the Lord is with thee. Blessed art thou among women, and blessed is the fruit of thy womb, Jesus.
4: Holy Mary, Mother of God, pray for us sinners, now and at the hour of our death. Amen.
3: Hail Mary, full of grace, the Lord is with thee. Blessed art thou among women, and blessed is the fruit of thy womb, Jesus.
4: Holy Mary, Mother of God, pray for us sinners, now and at the hour of our death. Amen.
3: Hail Mary, full of grace, the Lord is with thee. Blessed art thou among women, and blessed is the fruit of thy womb, Jesus.
4: Holy Mary, Mother of God, pray for us sinners, now and at the hour of our death. Amen.
3: Hail Mary, full of grace, the Lord is with thee. Blessed art thou among women, and blessed is the fruit of thy womb, Jesus.
4: Holy Mary, Mother of God, pray for us sinners, now and at the hour of our death. Amen.
3: Hail Mary, full of grace, the Lord is with thee. Blessed art thou among women, and blessed is the fruit of thy womb, Jesus.
4: Holy Mary, Mother of God, pray for us sinners, now and at the hour of our death. Amen.
3: Glory be to the Father, and to the Son, and to the Holy Spirit.
4: As it was in the beginning, is now, and ever shall be, world without end. Amen.
3: O my Jesus, forgive us our sins. Save us from the fires of hell. Lead all souls to heaven, especially those most in need of thy mercy. Hail, Holy Queen, Mother of Mercy, our life, our sweetness, and our hope.
4: To thee do we cry, poor banished children of Eve. To thee do we send up our sighs, mourning and weeping in this valley of tears. Turn then, most gracious Advocate, thine eyes of mercy toward us, and after this our exile, show unto us the blessed fruit of thy womb, Jesus. O clement, O loving, O sweet Virgin Mary,
3: pray for us, O Holy Mother of God,
4: that we may be made worthy of the promises of Christ.
3: Let us pray. O God, whose only begotten Son, by his life, death, and resurrection, has purchased for us the rewards of eternal life, grant, we beseech thee, that while meditating on these mysteries of the Most Holy Rosary of the Blessed Virgin Mary, we may imitate what they contain and obtain what they promise, through the same Christ our Lord. Amen. In the name of the Father, and of the Son, and of the Holy Spirit. Amen.
5: Now this just from a natural point of view, not from a supernatural point of view, but I'm interested in it in a supernatural point of view. Which brings me to, from the lip to the head prayer meditation, to the heart prayer. The heart prayer is love. Words are not so much used, but there's a continuous sense of the presence of God. Russia has what is known as the Jesus Prayer, the Orthodox Church. And the Eastern Christians say this prayer repeatedly. It is the prayer that is used in monasteries. It is not repeated often, but slowly, the way that one in love would think about the beloved. St. Augustine said, give me a man who has loved, and I will tell him what God is. What do lovers say? Well, here there is in the Jesus Prayer just an expression that our Lord and Savior, Son of God, will save me from my sins. This can be said while we walk. The rosary is a very good ambulatory prayer. And even while we work. But I will come to that in a moment. So what we have to do then in heart prayer is to carry the atmosphere of God with us. Just as the earth, in the revolution about the sun, carries its own atmosphere with it. Otherwise, we would freeze to death. Coming back from Rome on Sunday, they announced that the temperature outside of the plane was 67 degrees below zero. We were only up 6 or 7 miles. So the earth carries its own atmosphere. We carry the atmosphere of Christ with us continually. This is really what prayer is. And then it finally works itself out in action. So we come now to a prayer of action. Now, you're busy. You have office work. You have homework to do. Your mothers and fathers. Whatever be your duty in life, that can be a prayer. I was once waiting during the Vatican Council for the autobus that was to take us to the council, and I saw a street cleaner. And I thought I would engage him in conversation until the bus came. I said, "What time did you get up this morning?" He said, 4 o'clock. "How many hours a day do you work?" He said, 12. I said, "What is your philosophy of life?" "Well," he said, "every time I push this broom, I do it out of love of God." And he added, "And if I push this broom with greater love than you are going to the Vatican Council, God loves me far more." And that's right. It does not make any difference what we are doing. What makes the difference is what we are thinking about. Why should he who is on the stage, who plays the part of a king, glory in his tinsel crown and tin sword, and believe that he's better than the one who plays the part of a peasant? When the curtain goes down, they will not be asked what role they played, but how well they played the role that was assigned to them. And when the curtain of life goes down, I'm not going to be higher than you are in the kingdom of heaven, unless I fulfill my vocation more worthily than you fill yours. God has called you to a certain work or spot in his universe, and that can be sanctified. In fact, there's nothing in the world that cannot be sanctified. Nothing. Way down in the gutter of a city street was a drop of water, soiled and dirty and stagnant. Way up in the heavens, a gentle sunbeam saw it. Leaped from out the azure sky, down to the drop, kissed it, thrilled it through and through with new strange lives and hopes, and lifted it up higher and higher and higher beyond the clouds, and one day left it as a flake of immaculate snow on a mountaintop. And our own humdrum routine lives can be sanctified, sacramentalized, provided we bring to them the fixed flash of that instant and intolerant enlightenment, the lightning made eternal as the light. That is prayer. Communion with God is being in love. And one of the difficulties we have in the church today is we are giving the primacy to action instead of to prayer. All action is a reflex of prayer. There was a recent investigation made by two sociologists in the State University in which they asked, who did the most effective work for civil rights, for inner cities, and for the poor? Those who had given up the prayer life or those who were meditating? And they came out with the conclusion that they who did the most effective work were they who were leading spiritual lives. And we've had too many in the church when leaving union with Christ in order to get down to the level of action. And when they do, they're ineffective. They're less effective than communists. But the communists have not betrayed a vocation. In doing their work, what was the first word of our Lord's public life?

What was the last word of our Lord's public life? Go. First come. Come to me. Learn of me, for I am meek and humble of heart. Learn my truth. Become inflamed with my love. And then, go into the world. Today we have too many go-go's and not enough come-comes. So my good people, come to the Lord. Begin a new prayer life. Meditate. Fall in love with the good Lord and you'll be happy regardless of what happens. That's all prayer is. Being in love. In love with the love that leaves all other love a pain. The love we fall just short of in all love. God love you.

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3: Massachusetts just radically expanded abortion. At this critical moment, Archbishop of Boston Richard Henning reminds us that even in discouraging times, we must continue to proclaim the beauty and the miracle of life. He also reminds us of God's command, choose life that you may live. Now is the time to answer that call. On Sunday, November 1st, men from across America will gather in Boston for the National Men's March to abolish abortion and rally for personhood. The day begins with the Knights of Columbus Mass for Life at the Cathedral of the Holy Cross. Following Mass, Archbishop Henning will bless the men before they gather outside Planned Parenthood for prayer and then march peacefully through the streets of Boston. The day concludes with a rally for personhood at Boston Common, where women, children, families, and all people of goodwill are invited to join us as national and local speakers present the case for constitutional personhood and the equal protection of every human life. Learn more and register today at themensmarch.com.
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6: In a letter to his son Christopher, fighting in World War II, Tolkien writes, "Out of the darkness of my life, so much frustrated, I put before you the one great thing to love on earth, the Blessed Sacrament." And Tolkien isn't just talking about an ideal he appreciates from a safe distance. He's lived it as well. He says the only cure for drooping or fainting faith is communion. Though always itself perfect and complete and inviolate, the Blessed Sacrament does not operate completely and once for all in any of us. Like the act of faith, it must be continuous and grow by exercise. And as C.S. Lewis says, you don't know how hard it is to be good till you work really hard to try to be good.
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8: In the name of the Father, and of the Son, and of the Holy Spirit. Amen. Let us pray. May your abiding mercy, O Lord, cleanse and strengthen your church. And since without you she cannot exist in safety, let her be ever guided by your grace. Through Jesus Christ, thy Son, our Lord, who liveth and reigneth with thee in the unity of the Holy Spirit, God, world without end. Amen. In the name of the Father, and of the Son, and of the Holy Spirit. Amen.

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2: A Catholic take. What you need to know right now. A bold synthesis of inspiration and information. Keeping you up to date on the news and issues from a courageous Catholic perspective.
3: A Catholic Take with Joe McLean starts now.
4: Praise be to Jesus Christ. Welcome back to A Catholic Take, a bold synthesis of information and inspiration. I'm your host, Joe McLean. Praise be to God. It is good to be on with you. And boy, do we have a show for you today. And hopefully you had a great three-day weekend. I know we did. Praise be to God. But we have some things to talk about today. It's the feast day of the Nativity of the Blessed Virgin Mary. And you know me, I'm the guy who gets triggered anytime someone criticizes the Blessed Virgin Mary. So I'm going to be talking about the Nativity. In fact, I have prepared yet another little cheat sheet for you to give away, a little PDF download that goes through the historicity of the Blessed Virgin Mary and the Nativity, the feast day. I mean, this feast day in the 8th century was already being celebrated across the church. Not a new thing, not, hey guys, let's go do this. This looks like a fun thing to do. Nope, it was already being celebrated. It means it's older than that. If you go back to the 2nd century, you already have the pious retelling in the Proto-Evangelium of James of the virgin birth of Our Lady, of her Immaculate Conception from Joachim and Anna, with the same themes of Abraham and Sarah, etc. We're going to get into this today, and I'm going to put this cheat sheet available to the ACT Insider, but I want you to have great confidence that the church in her wisdom and by God and his ultimate design for his church has given us the Blessed Virgin Mary as Theotokos, has given us the Blessed Virgin Mary as the Kekatetomene, the Gibi Ra, the chief intercessor in the kingdom of his only begotten son, our Savior Jesus Christ. In fact, today I'm going to read for you a homily on the subject by St. Andrew of Crete, who died in 740. He says, let all together keep the feast of the Blessed Virgin Mary, in honor of the maiden, the Theotokos, and the prophetess. From her has issued forth the prophet, foretold by Moses, Christ, God, and truth. Amen. I'm going to be reading from that today, going over the sources, giving out the cheat sheet. You got to be on the email list to get that. And a new trailer dropped today from Zero AD, The Birth of Christ. And yeah, I got to tell you, the reason why I can't watch Chosen is because how poorly they portrayed our Blessed Virgin Mother in that series. Can't do it. Won't do it. Sorry. She's not Sally from Idaho. Okay. She is the queen of heaven and earth, and she needs to act like it in film and everywhere else. So today I'm going to react to this brand new, we're going to watch it together in the after show in the next hour on the live video stream. And I want you to be a part of that. Go to thestationofthecross.com/ACT. You can get on the email sign up. I'll send you the PDF. And you can also be a part of the conversation when we do the live reaction of that trailer in the next hour. All of that at thestationofthecross.com/ACT. We got so much to get to. Share us with a friend. I would be so grateful. Let us pray to the Queen of Heaven and Earth. In the name of the Father, the Son, and the Holy Ghost. Amen. Remember, O most gracious Virgin Mary, that never was it known that anyone who fled to thy protection, implored thy help, or sought thine intercession was left unaided. Inspired by this confidence, I fly unto thee, O Virgin of Virgins, my mother. To thee do I come. Before thee I stand sinful and sorrowful. O Mother of the Word Incarnate, despise not my petitions, but in thy mercy hear and answer me. Amen. In the name of the Father, the Son, and the Holy Ghost, and now your saint of the day.
5: Our Blessed Mother Mary, pray for us. The birth of the Blessed Virgin Mary is, fittingly, one of only three earthly nativities commemorated in the Church's calendar, along with those of our Lord himself and St. John the Baptist. Our Lady was conceived immaculate, with no stain of original sin. And ancient tradition relates that St. John was cleansed from original sin within the womb of his mother, St. Elizabeth, at the time of the visitation. Thus, their sinless birth deserved to be especially honored alongside the great nativity of the Savior. The Feast of Our Lady's Nativity was first documented in the 6th century and may have originated as early as the 5th. The Western Church was slower to adopt the celebration compared to the East, but by the 12th century, the feast was prominent enough to be called Latter Mary Mass, as is it followed not long after the Feast of the Assumption, and it was eventually given an octave. The date, September 8th, was that of the dedication of a church in Jerusalem in honor of Our Lady, though other traditional explanations in the West relate miraculous confirmations, usually by angels, of the accuracy of the date. Many agricultural blessings are associated with this day, especially of seeds and seedlings. For more about the saints and seasons of the Catholic Church, visit thestationofthecross.com/saints-and-seasons. Our Blessed Mother Mary, pray for us.
4: And now your headline news. LifeSite News reports EU High Court to rule on whether the Catholic Church must erase baptismal records. The Court of Justice of the European Union is set to decide a case which began back in 2021 when an individual asked the diocese in Ghent in Belgium to remove his personal information from all diocesan files, including the baptismal register. Belgium's Data Protection Authority ordered the full erasure back in 23, a decision that was appealed. But the Commission of Conference of Catholic Bishops in the European Union told the court that the baptismal register is the fundamental basis for establishing the juridical status of the person. Ground News reports Netanyahu was warned about the October 7 attacks. Haaretz reported on Tuesday that the UAE president warned the Prime Minister, Benjamin Netanyahu, of an imminent Hamas earthquake in the late part of September of 2023, before the attacks ever happened. Netanyahu says it's a lie. And Catholic World Report says 7,000 Christians killed in Nigeria. Advocacy groups report that more than 7,000 Christians were killed in Nigeria by militant Muslim atheist crazy people during the first 7 months of 2026. I added that last part, by the way. With thousands more kidnapped, even as U.S. military personnel are scheduled to withdraw from the region by the end of September. Why doesn't anybody do anything about that? I wonder. And those are your headline news. And by that, I mean like Nigeria and the Muslims that kill Christians there. But anyway, the gospel today comes to us from Matthew chapter 1, verses 1 through 16 in the 1962 Missal, which is the same reading today in the Novus Ordo, by the way. The book of the generation of Jesus, the Christ, the son of David, the son of Abraham. Abraham begot Isaac, and Isaac begot Jacob, and Jacob begot Judas and his brethren. And Judas begot Phares and Zerah and Thamar. And Phares begot Esron, and Esron begot Aram. And Aram begot Aminadab, and Aminadab begot Nasan, and Nasan begot Solomon. And Solomon begot Booz of Rahab. And Booz begot Obed of Ruth, and Obed begot Jesse. And Jesse begot David the king. And David the king begot Solomon of her that had been the wife of Urias. And Solomon begot Rehoboam, and Rehoboam begot Abia, and Abia begot Asa. And Asa begot Jehoshaphat, and Jehoshaphat begot Joram, and Joram begot Ozus. 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And after the transmigration of Babylon, Jeconias begot Shealtiel, and Shealtiel begot Zerubbabel. 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And Eluid begot Eliezer, and Eliezer begot Mathan, and Mathan begot Jacob, and Jacob begot Joseph, the husband of Mary, of whom was born Jesus, who is called Christ. The Gospel of the Lord. Laus Tibi Christi. It's always one of my favorite readings. You know, it's just so hard to get through when you're trying to get through it. But nonetheless, the Ignatius Catholic Study Bible today, I decided to go back to that because it's so good in so many places, says the Abrahamic and Davidic ancestry of Jesus establishes his credentials to be the royal Messiah of Israel. God long ago promised the kings would stem from Abraham's line, Genesis 17:6, and later swore a covenant oath that David would always have a dynastic heir, 2 Samuel 7.

0: Solomon. Matthew implies that if these women did not disqualify Solomon as the royal son of David, then neither do they disqualify Jesus, who assumes the same title as the Messiah. Our Savior Jesus is the fulfillment of 2 Samuel 7, the covenant oath with David. He is the son of God. That is literally what it says in 2 Samuel 7, that you, David, your son will be called the son of God, and he will sit on the throne forever, and he will rule with an iron rod. That is exactly what the angel Gabriel spoke to the Blessed Virgin Mary in Luke chapter 1. And you know me, I never met a rant on the Blessed Virgin Mary that I didn't absolutely want to go down and pull on that rabbit thread, to go down that rabbit hole and pull on that thread. And that's what I'm going to do in the next segment, because I've got another cheat sheet on the nativity of the Blessed Virgin Mary and why this feast was celebrated and so highly regarded even in the earliest days of the church. It is because it is by God's design that she is the Queen Mother. More on that in 2 minutes. Don't go anywhere.
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4: Are you longing to step away from the busyness of everyday life and spend time with the Lord? 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
0: Praise be to Jesus Christ. Welcome back to A Catholic Take, a bold synthesis of information and inspiration. I'm your host, Joe McClain. Praise be to God. It is good to be on with you. Coming up at 30 past the hour, let's talk about Father Charles Murr and the murder in the 33rd degree. I've interviewed him about that book. He's been on the show in years past. We've interviewed him a number of times. Check out the old podcast episodes where we talk directly to Father Murr. But in the next segment, we're going to have a director and a producer on who are turning that book into a documentary film called Murder in the 33rd Degree, retelling the mysterious case around the passing, the death of John Paul I. What was going on at the Vatican at the time? That's the conversation at 30 past the hour. But I want to talk about the Blessed Virgin Mary in this segment. In fact, I want to talk about her nativity specifically because today is her feast day for the Nativity of the Blessed Virgin Mary. And I put together a cheat sheet for you, another one of my famous little PDF download cheat sheets that I think you are enjoying them. I've gotten some great feedback that you find them incredibly helpful, but I want to give it to you again. So you do need to be on the email list to enjoy these cheat sheets, or you need to go to my website, joemcclain.com/cheat sheets, and that's where I'm listing them. I haven't had the chance to put it on the website yet. I will, I promise, tonight or tomorrow, it'll be available there. In the meantime, just making sure you're on the email list is the way to go. But this cheat sheet breaks down the two sources that I want to talk about next. It also gives you a background and a history of the

0: of the Nativity of the Blessed Virgin Mary, along with a timeline of the oldest sources that outside of Scripture, outside of the Bible, that refer to the Blessed Virgin Mary, Ignatius of Antioch being amongst the oldest, in 107 AD. Okay, I want you to just take that in. So this cheat sheet's going to be a very helpful guide and resource to you. I also break down my chapter in my book, Catholic by Design, that I wrote on the Blessed Virgin Mary, Behold the Handmaid of the Lord, the intercessor in the kingdom of her son. I break it down for you so that you can get the bottom line so super fast, have the references and resources, all of that, be on the email. You can do that at thestationofthecross.com/ACT. You'll see where the email sign up is there, but I'll put it on the website too. There is a document called the Proto-Evangelium of James. This goes back to, I don't know, the latter part of the second century. So we're talking 140, 150, 160-ish AD. Okay? Let that sink in. About 100 years after the death of our Savior Jesus Christ at Calvary, where the Blessed Virgin Mary sat there and watched her son die slowly so that you could have a chance at salvation. Take that in for a moment. So this document, Proto-Evangelium of James, was not written by James, which is why the church decided it was not included in the canon of Scripture. And it was attributed to James, but it wasn't written by him. But again, it comes from about 140, 150, 160 AD. And it is a pious retelling of the nativity of the Blessed Virgin Mary by Joachim and Anne. It's great. It follows the theme of Abraham and Sarah, a couple that are getting older. They have no heir, and they are asking God for a miracle. They offer their sacrifices up in union with God's will, and behold, it says in chapter 4 of this document, and behold, an angel of the Lord stood by and saying to Anna, Anna, Anna, the Lord has heard your prayer, and you shall conceive and shall bring forth, and your seed shall be spoken of in all the world. This is a fantastic document. I encourage you to read it all. But this is what's going on in the Proto-Evangelium of James. Again, 140, 150, 160, somewhere in there, AD. Very old, very early in the life of the church, and very pious retelling. Then there is this document. The Nativity of the Virgin Mary, the Theotokos, Discourse on the Nativity of the Theotokos by St. Andrew, the Archbishop of Crete. This is talking 8th century. He dies in 740 as the Archbishop on the island of Crete. And he's writing about the nativity that is already being celebrated across the church. It wasn't a new invention. It was well established and well observed. Again, when you have the Proto-Evangelium of James, it goes back to the 2nd century. It's clear that the church reverenced the Blessed Virgin Mary extremely early. And again, I give you a timeline of those references in the cheat sheet today. Make sure you're on the email list to get access to that. But I want to read a portion of this homily by St. Andrew, because I think it's very, very powerful. This is, again, St. Andrew, Archbishop of Crete. The present feast, the Nativity of the Blessed Virgin Mary, is for us the beginning of feasts, serving as boundary to the law and to the prototypes. At the same time, it serves as a doorway to grace and truth. For Christ is the end of the law, Romans 10:4, who, having freed us from the letter of the law, raises us to the Spirit. The radiant and bright descent of God for people ought to have a joyous basis, opening to us the great gift of salvation. Such also is the present feast day, having as its basis the nativity of the Theotokos, and as its purpose and end, the uniting of the Word with flesh, this most glorious of all miracles, unceasingly proclaimed, immeasurable and incomprehensible. The less comprehensible it is, the more it is revealed. And the more it is revealed, the less comprehensible it is. Therefore, the present God-graced day, the Nativity of the Blessed Virgin Mary, the first of our feast days, showing forth the light of virginity and the crown woven from the unfading blossoms of the spiritual garden of Scripture, offers creatures a common joy. Be of good cheer, it says. Behold, this is the feast of the nativity of the virgin and of the renewal of the human race. The virgin is born, she grows and is raised up and prepares herself to be the mother of all the all-sovereign God of the ages. All this, with the assistance of David, makes it for us an object of spiritual contemplation. The Theotokos manifests to us her God-bestowed birth, and David points to the blessedness of the human race and wondrous kinship of God and mankind. And so truly one ought to celebrate the mystery today and to offer to the Mother of God a word by way of gift, since nothing is so pleasing to her as a word and praise by word. It is from here also that we receive a twofold benefit. First, we enter into the region of truth. And second, we emerge from the captivity and slavery of the written law. How so? Obviously, when darkness vanishes, then light appears. So also here, after the law follows the freedom of grace. The present day, the solemnity of the nativity of the Virgin Mary is a line of demarcation separating the truth from its prefigurative symbol and ushering in the new in place of the old. Paul, that divine trumpet of the Spirit, exclaims about this. If anyone is in Christ, he is a new creature. Old things pass away, and behold, all things have become new. 2 Corinthians 5:17. For the law made nothing perfect, but the bringing in of a better hope did, by which we draw near to God. Hebrews 7:19. The truth of grace has shone forth brightly. Let there now be one common festal celebration in both heaven and on earth. Let everything now celebrate that which is in the world and that beyond the world. Now is made the created temple for the Creator of all, and creation is readied into a new divine habitation for the Creator. Now our nature, having been banished from the land of blessedness, receives the principle of theosis and strives to rise up to the highest glory. Now Adam offers from us and for us elements unto God, the most worthy fruit of mankind, Mary, in whom the new Adam is rendered bread for the restoration of the human race. Now is opened the great bosom of virginity, and the church in the matrimonial manner places upon it a pure, truly spotless pearl. Now human worthiness accepts the gift of the first creation and returns to its former condition. The majesty darkened by formless sin through the conjoining by his mother by birth of him beauteous by goodness, man receives beauty in a most excellent and God-seemingly visage. And this creating is done truly by the creation and recreation by theosis, and theosis by a return to the original perfection. Now a barren one has become a mother beyond expectation, and the Theotokos has given birth without knowing a man, and she sanctifies natural birth. Now the majestic color of the divine purple is readied, and impoverished human nature is clothed. Let me read that again. Now the majestic color of the divine purple is readied, and the impoverished human nature is clothed in royal worthiness. Now, according to prophecy, sprouts forth the offshoot of David, who, having eternally become the green sprouting staff of Aaron, has blossomed forth for us with the staff of power, Christ. Now from Judah and David is descended a virgin maiden, rendering her of herself the royal and priestly worthiness of him who has taken on the priesthood of Aaron according to the order of Melchizedek, Hebrews 7:15. Now the renewal of our nature is begun, and the world responding, assuming a God seemingly form, receives the principle of a second divine creation. The first creation of mankind occurred from the pure and unsullied earth, but their nature darkened its innate worthiness. They were deprived of grace through the sin of disobedience. For this, we were cast out of the land of life and in place of the delights of paradise. We received temporal life as our inheritance by birth, and with it, the death and corruption of our race. All started to prefer earth to heaven, so that there remained no hope for salvation beyond the utmost help. Neither the natural nor the written law, nor the fiery reconciliative sayings of the prophets had power to heal the sickness. No one knew how to rectify human nature and by what means it would be most suitable to raise it up to its former worthiness, so long as God, the author of all, did not deign to reveal to us another arranged, newly constituted world, where the pervasive form of the old poison of sin is annihilated and granting us a wondrous, free, and perfectly dispassionate life through our recreation in the baptism of divine birth. And how could all this be accomplished if first there did not serve the mystery a pure and inviolate virgin who contained the uncontainable in accord with the law, yet beyond the laws of nature? And could some other virgin have done this besides she alone, who was chosen before all others by the Creator and the Creator of nature? The Virgin is the Theotokos. She is the Queen of heaven and earth, and she is the one plan that she put on this earth to bring forth the Christ to save your soul. We're back in two. Don't go anywhere.
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4: 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On September 8th, we celebrate the Feast of the Nativity of Our Lady. The birth of the Blessed Virgin Mary is fittingly one of only three earthly nativities commemorated in the Church's calendar, along with those of Our Lord Himself and St. John the Baptist. Our Lady was conceived immaculate, with no stain of original sin, and ancient tradition relates that St. John was cleansed from original sin within the womb of his mother, St. Elizabeth, at the time of the Visitation. Thus, their sinless births deserve to be especially honored alongside the great Nativity of the Savior. The Feast of Our Lady's Nativity was first documented in the 6th century and may have originated as early as the 5th. The Western Church was slower to adopt the celebration compared to the East, but by the 12th century the feast was prominent enough to be called Latter Mary Mass, as it followed not long after the Feast of the Assumption, and it was eventually given an octave. The date, September 8th, was that of the dedication of a church in Jerusalem in honor of Our Lady, though other traditional explanations in the West relate miraculous confirmations, usually by angels, of the accuracy of the date. Many agricultural blessings are associated with this day, especially of seeds and seedlings. Also honored on this day are St. Adrian, the birthday into heaven of St. Thomas of Villanova, St. Corbinian, St. Kingsmark, St. Isaac the Great, and many other martyrs, confessors, and holy virgins. For more about the saints and seasons of the Catholic Church, visit thestationofthecross.com/saints and seasons.
0: To Jesus Christ. Welcome back to A Catholic Take, a bold synthesis of information and inspiration. I'm your host, Joe McClain. Praise be to God. It is good to be on with you. I had fun reading from the 8th century homily by St. Andrew on the Blessed Virgin Mary's Nativity. It's powerful stuff. I'll link to both of the original documents and the cheat sheet in the show notes for you. And in the after show on the live video stream, we're going to do a live reaction video of the brand new trailer that dropped for Zero AD, The Birth of Christ. I got to say, I'm one of the most critical people you're ever going to meet about Our Lady being depicted in film. And you guys know me, I can't watch The Chosen because of how bad it is with the Blessed Virgin Mary. So we're going to watch this trailer together in the after show, and we're going to make a decision whether or not is Joe going to be mad about it? Is Joe going to want to watch this, take his wife on a date night? We'll talk about that in the after show. But speaking of films, there's a film in production right now called Murder in the 33rd Degree. It's a new documentary film series based on the testimony of Father Charles Murr. We've had Father Charles Murr on, I don't know, tons of times on the show. And we've even talked and interviewed him about this particular topic. But they're making a movie about this, a documentary film. We want to get more on that. So we've invited one of the associate producers, Luis Roman, and the director to be on the team. And I think they're joining us now. Gentlemen, good afternoon. Thank you for your time.
5: Thank you, Joe. Thank you for having us.
0: Praise be to God in all things.
6: Thank you for having us, Joseph.
0: Let's start with the director. Now, both are named Luis. So I'm going to say Luis, the director, and Luis the producer. That's going to keep things clear, hopefully, right? Luis, the director, let's start with you. Give us the testimony. What is the testimony of Murder in the 33rd Degree? Why is it so important to create a film out of it?
6: Because we had the man. We have who was there. Father lived this story. He knew Mario Marini. He knew Archbishop Gagnon. He was in Rome. He saw and heard many of these things himself. And today, almost 50 years later, most of the people involved are gone. But Father Murr is still here. So we can sit with him. We can ask questions to him. And we can record these memories. For me, this is an incredible opportunity, but also a responsibility.
0: Mm. And you're Italian. I think you live in Italy. If I'm not mistaken, please correct me if I'm wrong. So you're able to capture for this film the original locations, the sights, the sounds, and really make that come alive for us. Is that true?
6: Yes, it's true. It's true. I'm very near from Vatican. In that past week, I was there in the Vatican, in the Piazza San Pietro, alone in the dark, filming like after the light was gone. And this is incredible for me because this is a very, very, very good, important thing to say to the church right now.
0: Yeah. Luis, the producer, Luis Roman. Tell me more about the story itself. What is the actual story? Why does it matter today if something that happened, you know, back in 1978 or in the 70s, is it still relevant for our time?
5: Oh, definitely it is. We, most of the time in this age, we ask questions, you know, how the church is, how we become what we become, why things are happening inside the church. From where the liturgy, all the things that have been said sometimes, and the confusion. And this book, the testimony of Father Charles Murr, and now with this documentary, is going to shed light. It's going to shed light to see what the enemy, starting with Satan, but of course, you know, his minions, the Masons, and other people, are been trying to, they want to destroy the church. They won't be able to. But they have been successful in infiltrating ideas, infiltrating things inside the church. And that's why we see the confusion we see now. You don't know your catechism and you don't know the Bible. You will be confused because you see priests against priests, bishops against bishops. We see cardinals saying one thing, other cardinals saying other, even popes. Lately, we can quote one pope and then we quote the next one or the before and sounds different. And this is part of that confusion that the enemies of the church want to infiltrate the church, make it weak, confuse us, because this is about our souls. And Father Murr's testimony help us to understand what had happened the last century and what is going on now. We can understand because we can go back and see other crises, the Arian crisis and other crises. We know the stories. We know the saints that were living on that age. But what about now? And I think this is key. What we have now with Father Murr and the information that he has provided, and it's been confirmed by some historians, is relevant. It's relevant for us now. And it's a message of hope. I want to clarify that. It's a message of hope.
0: In the trailer that you have on your website, which we're linking to, murder33.com. That's the website, murder33.com. We're going to link to it in the show notes as well. You have a documentary, you have like a trailer on there for this documentary film. And one of the things Father Murr says is, at the time when in 1978, when John Paul I died, the world was told it was his heart. But he said many did not, they weren't convinced of this story. Tell me more about that, Luis, the producer. Tell me more about that. Why wouldn't they be convinced of that? Why doesn't that sound reasonable? What would make them to believe that there were more nefarious things or other actors or actions being at put at stake in all of this?
5: Well, I think it's the people in Rome, the priests that live there, the bishops, cardinals, they knew that there was a battle, you know, and this is not about right or left. This is much more than that. And when they see this new Pope, it was a neutral guy, you know, he was not really too from any other side. And then suddenly he died, you know, a healthy man, he looked healthy. So people, of course, they're going to suspect. And what Father Murr does in the book, he studied all the aspects of what happened. There is not a contradiction to the church. The church is saying that it was a heart attack. But also, Father Murr is taking in consideration what happened in that era. You know, it was an investigation going on inside the church looking for Masons. That's a previous Pope commissioned that investigation. And then that investigation was presented to this Pope. And just a few days later, he was dead, you know.
0: Wow.
5: And then on top of that, we have so much going on. So, of course, people were still until this age, people questioned, you know, what really happened to John Paul the First, you know. And it's interesting also the number 33, you know, you have 33 is the max in the Masons, right? You also have the age of Christ is 33, but also John Paul the First lasted 33 days, and we need to see the signs too, you know. But definitely, he wanted to do something, and something happened, and that's the topic of the main topic of the documentary. I don't want to spoil the details.
0: Sure.
5: And in the book also, Father Murr covered all the perspective without going against what the church has, the information that they have provided us, because it's important too, and it's relevant what the church has said. But it's much more. Yeah. It's much more behind the scene.
0: Mm-hmm. Luis, the director, I just want to say your name. I don't think I've mentioned your last. I want to make sure I say it correctly. Is it Piccinelli?
6: Piccinelli.
0: I got to say that correctly. Luis Piccinelli, the director of this project, thank you again for being on with us. Give me more about how you see in your vision the differences between the book and the actual film itself. It, you know, how are they going to complement each other but also be different?
6: Yes. We can say something because this is important. The language of the movies, of the documentaries, is very different. The book tells us the story, and the documentary takes you inside the story, you know? You can read Father Murr talking about Rome, about Mario Marini, about Gagnon, about the Vatican, but the documentary, I can take you there, you know? I can show you the street, I can show you the buildings, I can show you the church, I can show you the restaurant, and we can see the documents, we can see the old photographs and newspapers, and most importantly, we can see and hear Father Murr himself telling us what happened. The documentary makes the story real and visual. That's the difference.
0: Mm. How are you dealing with the time, the 1970s versus the 2020s? You know what I mean? Like, how are you doing anything special for that to make it, to kind of recreate that 70s feeling in your in your cinematography?
6: Yes, yes. Yes, I want to the audience feel Rome in the 70s. Not only hear about the explaining what happened, but I want them to see Rome, the Vatican, the streets, the churches, the newspapers, the photographs, and the people. This was a very different Rome that we have now. And we are looking for archival footage and material from the time. And then we connect the historical material with the places as they are today, you know. We want to the viewer to feel I am there in Rome. I am following the story. And this is very important because I think that this is the very important part of the story, the history of our church. We are going to follow this story, and that's what excites me as a filmmaker.
0: Mm. Now, I've made two documentary films myself. One I actually filmed in Rome back in 2023. So I'm a bit of a geek for the behind-the-scenes stuff. So not that this matters to anyone but myself, but I'm very curious. What are you filming on? What kind of camera are you using?
6: We are using the FX3 camera, Sony, because it's a small camera and we can go to places that sometimes it's very difficult because the bureaucracy of the Italian, you can see that, you know that. Yes. The bureaucracy is very...
0: If they even smell like you're a professional, then all of a sudden they get mad at you. So yeah, I know exactly what you mean. Yeah, that's good. Yeah, Smart choice. Smart choice, well, praise be to God.
6: This camera is the best.
0: It is, yeah. Good for you. That's awesome. Nobody cares about the cameras, but I do. I love the cameras. But Luis, the producer, let's go back to you, Luis Roman. The Francis Pontificate, arguably, in at least my humble opinion, one of the worst in the history of the church. Not the, but up there. It's like top five. I don't know. It's up there. It feels like prior to Francis, most Catholics would just be looking at this murder in the 33rd degree like a total conspiracy, tinfoil hat, as we say, type of thing. I feel like after Francis, there are a lot more Catholics today that go, yeah, I could see it. It's possible. Do you know what I'm saying? Like, do you feel like the Francis Pontificate sort of ripped the Band-Aid off? I mean, like, are we seeing things about the scandals in the church in a new way, in sort of a less naive way than we have in the past?
5: I think so. And you are right. I think if we, if we read the testimony of Father Murr prior to Francis, maybe, we will be like, maybe this is too much. But it was always there. The thing is that it evolved in something worse, and I don't want to blame just Francis, Pope Francis. It's much more than that. This seed was planted inside the church prior to Vatican II, you know, and Father Murr discussed that too. And we had St. Pius X and other popes giving us warnings about this. But now, in Francis Pontificate, we saw the ugly. Definitely we saw it. But it was already growing and growing, little by little, growing. And it's still there right now. It feels calm now with Pope Leo. We have to
0: hold
5: pray
0: that
5: for
0: thought.
5: Him.
0: We're going to go to a break. Luis Roman and Luis Picanelli, hold that thought. We're going to come right back. We're going to talk more about Murder in the 33rd Degree. Great new documentary film in production that you can be a part of. Let's talk about where it's at in production, how you can help. All that in 2 minutes. Don't go anywhere.
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9: But as soon as we begin to speak about love, we have to make some clarifications, because love has been redefined by our fallen world. Our fallen world tells us that love means that you're supposed to make me happy. 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Love means that I always get my way. But none of that is love. Those are all lies. In fact, that's not love. That's just self-centeredness. That's narcissism. Love is actually the exact opposite. Love is, I will die to myself in order that the good in you might flourish. I myself will suffer and take up the cross that you might flourish. Of course, as Christians, the greatest symbol for us of love is the cross of our Lord. That the Lord Jesus was willing to die that we might live. He was willing to die so the good in us might flourish even into eternal life. 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
0: Praise be to Jesus Christ. Welcome back to A Catholic Take, bold synthesis of information and inspiration. I'm your host, Joe McLean. Praise be to God. It is good to be on with you. By the way, Luis Roman and Father João Silveira has a pilgrimage planned. Spain, Portugal, 13 days, traditional Latin Mass. It's going to be an amazing trip. Our Lady of Fatima, Our Lady of Pilar, St. Teresa of Avila, Our Lady of Guadalupe. I mean, like, it's a pretty jam-packed thing. If you want more information, I'm going to put it in the show notes, but you can find it at joemclain.com/pilgrimage. We're having a conversation about Murder in the 33rd Degree. It's a brand new documentary film about the testimony of Father Charles Murr. Have a quick listen to this.
11: For years, I remained silent. I never imagined I would be telling this story, at least not like this. I was there, in Rome, in the corridors of the Vatican. I saw things, I heard things, things most people would never believe, but they happened, and they changed everything.
0: It's Murder in the 33rd Degree. It's a documentary film project. We're talking with the producer and the director, and they're joining us again. Gentlemen, again, good afternoon. Thanks for hanging out. Luis, the director, let's go back to you. Where is the production? Where are we at in production at this point?
6: We are filming the inserts, we can say, because we have the all the interview, 4 days interview of Father Murr. So we are reconstituting the places that Father Mario Marini and Archbishop Gagnon was in that places. So we are making inserts right now, but we have a lot of work to do.
0: Yeah. Luis, the producer, break that down for me. Like, what is the production costs? What does it take to put this project together?
5: Well, I mean, financially, it takes a takes a good effort, but it was providential. You know, I crossed my podcast with Father Murr. We have done, as you do too, I've done with him. We've done a multiple shows with him and different topics. And then Luis Pichilani, he has the idea. And we put, we invest our time and money, you know, on this, you know, so recording all this information. And now what we want is to make something good, because this is for the Lord. This is for his church. So we want to get something beautiful, something well done, and to put everything in an order in three episodes, so people can follow.
0: It's a trilogy.
5: And understand. It's a trilogy. Yes.
0: Oh, okay. Break that down for me. Part.
5: Yeah.
0: Well, yeah. First, second, third. Tell me what they're going to be.
5: Luis can say better. Mm-hmm. Luis, go ahead. Luis, the director.
6: Yes. You know, the number three is very symbolic for our church. So for that, and also because we are not going to make a 1 hour or 1.5 hour documentary, we need more time to explain what happened in that moment in the church. And we have the witness. That's the important thing. We have the person, the guy, the father, who was there in that place. And for me, this is incredible because Archbishop Gagnon, Marini, and everyone dies, but we have Father. For that, this is, for me, it's like an urgent project, you know? We have to bring this testimony to a documentary series in 3 chapters. You know, that's the goal.
0: Sure. And what is the timeline on that? If you had 100% of the funding today, how long would it take you to complete all 3 films?
6: We are talking about like one year, more or less.
0: Okay.
6: But because we have all the testimony, as I say, and we are going to use some artificial intelligence for some special scenes, because we are not going to use it in all of the documentary series, but for the scenes that we cannot be able to do it, we are going to use it.
0: Got it. And so let's go back to the money, Luis, the director. Help me break that down for me. How much, what are we talking about here? And how, like, I want to know, like, how much do you still need? And how, like, what's the best way people can contribute if they want to be part of this project, they want to help fund this project? What do they get for that? What does that look like? Who wants to answer that?
5: Yeah, well, I think Luis can give you more details about the funding per se. I just want to say one thing. I asked your audience, go to the website, murder33.com, I think it is.
0: Yes.
5: And go there, and you're going to see there's some different categories. And you can contribute with that amount, and you will. There's some gift that we give you, and you might be able even to participate or to help us, you know, produce this beautiful documentary. That's one. Now, if you cannot afford, let's say, any of those amounts, it's okay. You can contribute whatever you want. And the first thing we need is prayers. You know, that's what I always ask. But everything is important. It's needed because we don't have, we are not working with Hollywood. We don't have a big company behind us, you know, helping us finance all these projects. So we already made the first investment recording Father in a good quality footage for 4 days. We got all that done. Now we need the other part, as Luis, the director, said, to get it complete. So that's why we need everybody's help, you know. Right now, we are going very good. I will say, you know, we for sure we're going to have the first part done. But we want to continue, you know, with the rest, of course. We don't want to start something that we cannot finish.
0: Right.
5: So, Luis, I don't know if you want to add something. Luis, the director.
6: The total budget is like $200,000.
0: Oh, that's not bad.
6: Chapters.
0: That's actually not bad at all. Not really. Not in the world of big budget in documentary films. That's very doable. If everybody pitches in, many hands make for light work. If everybody contributes something, no matter what it is, I mean, I think you could raise that fairly well. So great opportunity there to be a part of it. Is that at any of these levels? Because I'm just trying to scan them real quick on the website, murder33.com. Murder33.com is the website. Do any of these levels give the donor the ability to have like a associate producer title or anything like that? Do you offer that?
6: Yes, of course. When someone contributes for this documentary series, we are going to give to the donors a gift, and you can see in the website. Sorry.
0: Go ahead.
6: Yes. So there's some contribution for the people who donated for this documentary series. And for example, to be in the credits of the film, and the chapters, different kind of rewards, you know.
0: Yeah, I'm looking at it right now. So there's a level for everyone. Everyone can do something that would be pretty amazing. Again, the website is murder33.com, where you can find more information, watch the trailer, be a part of it, and all of that. Again, murder33.com, all based on Father Charles Murr's testimony in his book by the same title, Murder in the 33rd Degree. Luis Roman and Luis, the director, God bless you both. Thank you for hanging out. Thanks for being on the team this afternoon. Congratulations and good luck to you both on your project, murder33.com. Support the project if you can. And don't forget, there's also a pilgrimage. You can go 13 days, Spain and Portugal. It's going to be a great trip. JoeMcLean.com/pilgrimage. And you can go to my website also to the cheat sheets to pick up today's cheat sheet on the Blessed Virgin Mary. I'll have that up sometime this afternoon. We come back in the live after show. Let's review the trailer on the Blessed Virgin Mary. We'll see you there.
12: Boston area weather, currently 73 degrees under partly cloudy skies. The wind is from the east at 14 miles per hour. The forecast for this evening, cloudy with light wind. Temperature 68. Overnight, cloud-filled skies with a light breeze. The temp 66 degrees. And then tomorrow, cloudy with some wind. The temp 76. That's the weather brought to you by iCatholicMobile.com.
13: Massachusetts just radically expanded abortion. At this critical moment, Archbishop of Boston Richard Henning reminds us that even in discouraging times, we must continue to proclaim the beauty and the miracle of life. He also reminds us of God's command, choose life that you may live. Now is the time to answer that call. On Sunday, November 1st, men from across America will gather in Boston for the National Men's March to abolish abortion and rally for personhood. The day begins with the Knights of Columbus Mass for Life at the Cathedral of the Holy Cross. Following Mass, Archbishop Henning will bless the men before they gather outside Planned Parenthood for prayer and then march peacefully through the streets of Boston. The day concludes with a rally for personhood at Boston Common, where women, children, families, and all people of goodwill are invited to join us as national and local speakers present the case for constitutional personhood and the equal protection of every human life. Learn more and register today at themensmarch.com.
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2: We might want to do a little acknowledgement of God Almighty who gave us his peace and prosperity. We should have children. That didn't happen. What happened to us that children are not only seen as a financial liability, but a personal liability as well?
3: There is a very deep rejection of the child. I think the father of lies has always persuaded us in every age to see in the child something of an attack on our pride.
2: Praise be Jesus Christ. This is Father Robert McTague of the Society of Jesus, your daily host for the Catholic Current, where we bring Christ to the world and the world to Christ. 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As always, let's start with prayer. In the name of the Father, Son, and the Holy Spirit. Almighty God, through the intercession of St. Ignatius Loyola, we ask that you pour forth your Holy Spirit upon us, a spirit of discernment that might hear your voice and obey your command. Well, friends, you know, I taught medical ethics for many years, and I specialized in beginning of life issues. The reason for that was quite simply that if you get beginning of life issues right, nearly every other moral issue falls into place. And if you get it wrong, almost no moral issue fits or coheres. You disrupt the entire jigsaw puzzle. And I have a guest here today who I think is going to agree with me strongly. We're going to talk about the distinction between adoption and third-party reproduction. They are not the same. And we've got to talk about what the significant differences are and how really nature and the author of nature have intended for children to bond with the people who conceive them, who ideally should be married to each other, preferably before the conception. She is the engagement director for a very important group called Them Before Us. Patience Sunny, welcome to the Catholic Current.
4: Thank you. I'm glad to be here.
2: Patience, I know the organization that you represent called Them Before Us says you're unapologetic supporters of adoption. I certainly am as well. It is a lifeline to children who are in very great need. And that is very different from third-party reproduction, surrogacy, IVF, etc. Now, the children born of those processes are as human as anybody else, but the process is morally different in a very significant way. Can you begin to tell us about that, please?
4: Yeah, absolutely. So adoption exists to mend a wound. Every adopted child has lost something. And, you know, more and more people recognize and acknowledge that when they interact with the topic of adoption. They understand that a child who's been adopted, that adoption process began with a very profound loss for that child. Third-party reproduction, on the other hand, exists for the adults involved. The loss occurs for the sake of the adults who have commissioned this child via third-party reproduction. And because of that, the loss is very rarely acknowledged by the people in the child's life. They talk about it as, oh, it's such a great gift, rather than recognizing and understanding that the child has lost something profoundly important.
2: And this is at the level of biology and genetics. I mean, the child starts bonding with mother in the womb, gets to know her smell, gets to know the sound of her voice, her rhythms, her feelings, etc. There is immediate recognition. Now, sometimes with adoption, a tragedy occurs, etc. But with third-party reproduction, there is a transaction. That separation, which ordinarily we wish didn't happen, becomes, in fact, the goal. Am I reading that correctly?
4: Yeah, absolutely. It's a very transactional process. It's a manufactured loss. And like you said, there is that goal of that separation, often for the sake of serving the modern family. You know, if you have an arrangement with, quote, two moms, you don't want to involve the dad. So the sperm donor is not wanted to be a part of the child's life. If you've got a situation with two dads, then the surrogate and the egg donor don't fit into the family structure that they've recreated for themselves. Or even when you have a heterosexual couple pursuing third-party reproduction, they're not looking for a third party to be present in that relationship and in that child's life, even though that third party already is a profound part of that child's life. So in saying, no, don't be part of the child's life, they're saying the child must lose someone who is deeply important, be that their birth mother, their genetic father. Right. They're taking something out of that child's life.
2: Right. There's a choice to separate the child, not only from the birth mother, but from lineage, from identity, from ancestry, et cetera, et cetera. I read somewhere, and I agree with it, that the desire to have a child is not a medical condition. And even though science, or as the cool kids would call it today, the science, can give you a child on demand, that doesn't mean that it's okay. What led up to this on your view? I mean, we didn't start here, but it seems to me that things accelerated rather quickly. I mean, certainly this technology didn't exist when I was born or my sister was born, but in relatively short order, a business, an unregulated industry, if you will, grew up to have children available as lifestyle accessories. How do you think we got here?
4: Yeah, I think that there's a number of factors. One is that, you know, the science outpaced the ethics. And right. when third-party reproduction was introduced, there were not enough people who said, hey, this is probably not a good idea. It was framed as something, you know, deeply compassionate, done for couples who are struggling. And I think, you know, kind of like you mentioned, that there was a bit of a mindset of that was shifted from children have a right to their mother and father. And instead it was adults have a right to a child. And then I think that has kind of snowballed with kind of these modern family redefinition ideas where the presence of a child in the home, the ability of two adults to have or acquire a child reinforces kind of the social legitimacy of their relationship. And I think that's also a fact that has been driving this. You know, you see that in the pressure on faith-based adoption agencies to bow to social pressure to allow same-sex couples to adopt through those agencies, despite their strongly held beliefs. You see that in this idea that it's a matter of inequality if two men or two women can't access third-party reproduction in order to build a family for themselves. It's become a matter that's entirely focused on the adults rather than on the needs and the loss that the children will go through if that right. process is forced on them.
2: Right. And I'm glad that you mentioned the idea of that process being forced on them. I mean, no one would... Things would have to go terribly wrong for you to want to absent yourself from your mother. And certainly that's not something that an infant or a newborn can choose. And I want to emphasize the transactional part. Here's my concern. There are people who say, look, I paid a lot of money for this child. I don't want the child I paid for to be broken. So I know there are contracts that stipulate that, say, in the first trimester, if the child has some abnormality or dysfunction, the birth mother is obliged to abort the child, or she's quote unquote stuck with it and with the expenses. Doesn't that make the child a product in someone's science project rather than a human being?
4: Yeah, absolutely. And, you know, not in a way that says that child has less dignity because of the nature of their conception. But the fact of the matter is the process treats them as less equal and less dignified than their naturally right. conceived peers. And there's actually a very high profile case going on right now with a couple from California commissioned a surrogate in Alaska. And at 20 weeks, they discovered that the baby had a heart defect and they demanded an abortion. And she refused and fled to Texas. And now there's an ongoing legal dispute about who has custody of the child. And also, you know, the baby's in a situation where the adults who commissioned him are also the adults who demanded his death. And right. They're the ones who are most likely going to have custody, which is a very troubling situation. And like you said, it treats the child as a product. And if the the product doesn't fit the specifications, then there is this incentive to destroy those little lives.
2: And I have to wonder, I mean, if the couple who, I don't know, put in the order for a child, you know, bring the child home and raise the child and I hope come to love the child. You know, the child goes to the attic one day and finds newspaper clippings. I still use that term because I'm that old. What is he going to think? You know, the people who bought me wanted me dead. And because I'm somehow defective and only accepted me reluctantly and ripped me out of the arms of the woman who gave me birth and who didn't want me murdered. What does that do to a child's psyche?

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4: In the name of the Father, and of the Son, and of the Holy Spirit. Amen. Let us pray. May your abiding mercy, O Lord, cleanse and strengthen your church, and since without you she cannot exist in safety, let her be ever guided by your grace. Through Jesus Christ, thy Son, our Lord, who liveth and reigneth with thee in the unity of the Holy Spirit, God, world without end. Amen. In the name of the Father, and of the Son, and of the Holy Spirit. Amen.
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5: Praise be Jesus Christ. 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We're talking about the profound moral differences between adoption and third-party reproduction. My guest today is Patience Sunny of a very important organization called Them Before Us. Patience, recently you published an essay talking about what researchers are calling the primal wound. Would you tell us about that, please?
7: Yeah, absolutely. So the primal wound is a term that was coined by Nancy Barrier. She was an adoptive mom herself, and she published a book under the name The Primal Wound, kind of pushing back on the idea that adoption doesn't make a difference to the child if the baby is adopted shortly after birth. So this was kind of coming out of the baby scoop era of the mid-20th century, where the operating assumption was that a baby relinquished before she could form memories would carry no wound from the loss. And Nancy Barrier started to push back on that. She said, hey, I'm noticing things in my own adopted child, seeing additional struggles that they're dealing with. And that kind of led to a better understanding of the fact that the bond between mother and child begins well before birth. When a baby is born, that baby recognizes her mom. You know, she knows mom's smell. She knows mom's voice. She's been responding to mom's emotions in the womb and has this deep connection with exactly one person, and that is her mother. And then when that child loses her mom, even in early infancy, that leaves a lasting mark.

0: it disrupts attachment. It leaves a loss. Often that the child doesn't even understand or have a way of expressing to the adults in their lives. And so a better understanding of this led to a more trauma-informed approach to adoption, including children who were adopted as infants who had previously kind of been put in this category of, oh, they're probably fine. That's led to some really great research on, you know, the importance of maternal-fetal bonding and also just the differences in outcomes between adopted children and their peers, which is not to say that adoption is a bad thing, but to recognize that those losses that occur do have ongoing ramifications. There's kind of a paradox when it comes to adoption, where adoptees are typically raised in very stable, well-resourced homes, often slightly above the average income level. And yet they have 10 times the higher odds of severe emotional disturbance versus kids who are raised by their married biological parents. They have 4 times greater odds of reported suicide attempts. We're seeing these outcomes even among kids who, you know, on paper, everything looks great. They should be absolutely thriving. And yet because of that early loss and the ramifications of that, they're dealing with struggles that a lot of their peers are not.
1: And I think, and that's a, and again, I think there, it's heroic and noble to adopt a child, to offer a child a lifeline, a rescue, if you will. But it seems to me to be even more awkward, a social faux pas, if you suggest that children who are born, you know, via surrogacy and IVF by third parties, they also have a need for the biological mother. I know that sometimes they search for their biological father as well. But you know, one of the lines stood out for me in your essay was they said, they have no permission to mourn. That just as, you know, adopted parents wondering, gosh, is it a rejection if the kid asks about, you know, who is mom, who is dad? But it's understandable. But isn't it considered almost gauche to suggest that a child who comes into the world via third party surrogacy is also going to ask those questions, that somehow you're just ungrateful?
0: Yeah, absolutely. And that's where the logical follow through just stops for these children born via third party arrangements, because we recognize the significance of that loss when the child is an adoptee. Yet when that loss is planned, so often they're not given that permission, that space to say, hey, something's missing in my life. And if they do express it, it's upsetting to the adults in their lives. They'll often get pushback and reaction. Oh, but you're so loved, you're so wanted, and you should be so grateful. Instead of saying, you're right, something is missing and that shouldn't have happened to you. But it's really hard to look a child in the eye and say that the thing that you did is something that shouldn't have happened to them. And I think that's why there's so much more reluctance in those third-party arrangements. And also, you know, especially with surrogacy, kind of an unwillingness among researchers to follow through with that logical next step. You know, the research on maternal-fetal bonding, a lot of it was done with animal models because it would be unethical to separate an infant from her mother. But we know that human children are so much more capable of attachment, bonding, emotional intelligence than a monkey or a rat. Right. And yet when it comes to human children, we're dismissing it. And we're saying, you know, because of the amount of wantedness in this arrangement, the child can't possibly be experiencing a loss that they should be allowed to express.
1: We see that roots someone's right to life and existence in terms of whether or not you flick the switch to wanted and unwanted, because we know what can happen in the United States to children who are quote unquote not wanted. It's all just, it's just gone. I remember when I was a chaplain in a hospital and a child was going to be delivered at a very unusually early age, and they had a room full of all sorts of medical specialists and millions of dollars of equipment. And I was already with holy water for an emergency baptism. And I said, you know, all this happens because somebody else said, yeah, I want this child to live. But in the very same municipality, if someone said, no, we don't want the child to live, the child could have just been killed outright. Aren't we heading out onto very thin ice when we start to tell children you're valued only if you're wanted?
0: Yeah, absolutely. And I think, you know, that's the fact that in third-party arrangements, the line that children receive is you were so wanted is kind of an attempt at creating a contrast to adoption and say, oh, well, the adopted child wasn't wanted by their parents, but the donor-conceived child, that loss wasn't significant because they were wanted. But the reality is, you know, the adopted child's parents made the choice to preserve their life and to place them in a safe and loving home, you know, regardless of what other circumstances were involved, regardless of how that came about. And also, like you said, wantedness is not a metric of someone's value, someone's dignity, someone's rights, or whether or not something significant and harmful has happened to them. Wantedness does not take away the fact that that child lost their birth mom, that they lost their genetic origins, that they lost their connection with their family history, that they probably don't even have accurate access to their family medical history. These are all significant losses with tangible effects. And to simply slap the sticker of wanted on top of that and say that fixes it really disregards the reality of what those children are experiencing. And there's research indicating that outcomes for donor-conceived kids are sometimes even worse than those of their adopted peers, not just compared to their naturally conceived peers being raised by their biological parents, but children who have experienced a similar loss, but children whose parents acknowledge that loss because the adoptee's parents are willing to talk them through it. And often the donor-conceived children's parents are significantly less willing and in some cases even withhold the information that they were donor-conceived.
1: And, you know, if the child, you know, grows up and learns how, you know, IVF and surrogacy works, he might ask, hey, do I have any siblings who are in a freezer somewhere? And, you know, why did I get born? And did I have a buddy in the womb, but you decided you didn't want twins? Were there any that you rejected because they weren't up to snuff? What happened to them? Were they donated to science? I think that's still not legal for now. Aren't there all sorts of thickets of very awkward questions that I'm just going to call them the consumers of the child, the purchasers of the child, have stirred up that they're not ready to have a conversation about them. Do you understand what I'm saying here?
0: Mm-hmm. Yeah, absolutely. And I think survivor's guilt is a piece that doesn't get talked about with ART-conceived kids. And yet we've heard stories from children born via these technologies who are aware of, you know, 27 embryos that didn't make it. Right. And they're the ones who did. And why them? And why not these others? And in some cases, you know, in some cases, there are like well-known reasons why not the others. They were not the preferred gender. They had abnormal genetic testing. They were considered low grade and might not be as healthy. And especially with technologies like ORCID is a startup in Silicon Valley where you can get basically predicted outcomes for all of your embryos in a dashboard, including things like how likely they are to develop cancer, how likely they are to have certain diseases, certain disabilities. Even there are a few clinics starting to offer likelihood of certain eye color. And this growing number of things that you can choose as a reason for choosing one embryo and rejecting another. And I think that's going to be something that a lot of ART-conceived individuals are really going to struggle with in the next 20 to 30 years. When
1: we're coming up on a break. I'm sorry, we're coming up on a break, but this is very reminiscent of what Aldous Huxley was writing about in the 30s in Brave New World, that children are going to be bred for certain qualities as if they were cattle or sheep or some kind of farm animals. And I think it is beneath human dignity to apply the principles of animal husbandry to the conception of children. Friends, when we come back, we're going to continue our conversation with patient Sunny. She is with a very important group called Them Before Us. 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We need to attract the attention of the listeners so these conversations get the attention they deserve. Everything you need to take us to your family and friends, we give to you. Together, let's take it around the world. We can do it with you. We cannot do it without you. Let's do this good work together. Let's strive mightily to be very much more than merely relevant. Back in just 2 minutes. Please do stay with us.

0: The Station of the Cross Catholic Media Network presents Saints and Seasons. On September 8th, we celebrate the Feast of the Nativity of Our Lady. The birth of the Blessed Virgin Mary is fittingly one of only three earthly nativities commemorated in the Church's calendar, along with those of Our Lord Himself and Saint John the Baptist. Our Lady was conceived immaculate, with no stain of original sin, and ancient tradition relates that Saint John was cleansed from original sin within the womb of his mother Saint Elizabeth at the time of the Visitation. Thus, their sinless births deserve to be especially honored alongside the great Nativity of the Savior. The Feast of Our Lady's Nativity was first documented in the 6th century and may have originated as early as the 5th. The Western Church was slower to adopt the celebration compared to the East, but by the 12th century, the feast was prominent enough to be called Later Mary Mass, as it followed not long after the Feast of the Assumption, and it was eventually given an octave. The date, September 8th, was that of the dedication of a church in Jerusalem in honor of Our Lady, though other traditional explanations in the West relate miraculous confirmations, usually by angels, of the accuracy of the date. Many agricultural blessings are associated with this day, especially of seeds and seedlings. Also honored on this day are St. Adrian, the birthday into heaven of St. Thomas of Villanova, St. Corbinian, St. Kingsmark, St. Isaac the Great, and many other martyrs, confessors, and holy virgins. For more about the saints and seasons of the Catholic Church, visit thestationofthecross.com/saints-and-seasons. 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
2: Praise be Jesus Christ. 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My guest today is Patience Sunni. She is with a very good group called Them Before Us. We're talking about the difference between adoption and third-party reproduction. Now, Patience, I know it's a lot of things have happened even in my lifetime. We've separated sexuality from fertility, and we've separated fertility from marriage. And then we redefined marriage, and science said, let me help you with that. The church's perennial teaching is that the primary purpose of marriage is the begetting and education of children. Now, obviously, some couples are by definition incapable of doing that, but they want the child to kind of complete the look. You know, we're a family just like everybody else. We have kids too. There was a gay couple some months ago where they got a woman to donate 45 of her ova, and then they donated their own sperm and then had them linked up with this woman's ova, and they've got kind of a lottery going and a chart of who made the first cut and who made the second cut and so on. It was horrifying. It was appalling, and it reduced the children to a science project, or you're raising chickens for 4-H or something like that. For those couples who say, by golly, science gives us a chance to have a child in the way that nature would never allow, why not make use of it? What's your elevator pitch for those people?
3: Well, often, especially in the scenario you described, there's a disrespect for the earliest stages of life. And so that's an important starting point, is to clarify, life begins at conception. Personhood begins when life begins. There's no rational argument for personhood beginning at some later stage. And the science is very clear that life begins at that moment of conception. So we need to be treating those early lives as truly lives and recognize the completely unnecessary risks that they're being exposed to in the lab, not for their own sake, but for the sake of the people who have commissioned them. Also, really thinking about it from the child's perspective of what are they going to lose? You know, if you are using a third party for eggs, you're using a third party for gestation, and then you're also raising that child without a mother in the home. You've first split the role of mother into three different women. You said there's the genetic mother, the birth mother, and the social mother. And then you said none of those women are necessary in a child's life. So what could have been one woman is now three, and you said none of them have a place in that child's life. And the fact of the matter is mothers and fathers bring something unique to a child's life. There isn't gender-neutral parenting. There's mothering and fathering. And those look different. And children benefit in different ways from those things. You know, I see the way that my daughter interacts with me versus with my husband. And, you know, she's getting different things from her mom versus her dad because of the God-made differences between men and women. You have to consider the loss that happens on that level. And then also, you know, like we've been discussing in the last couple of segments, the loss, that primal wound, when a child loses the woman who gave birth to them, in addition to the loss of one's genetic origins, that has very significant ramifications, not just from a social and emotional standpoint, but also from a health standpoint, where, you know, so often donor-conceived individuals are growing up without access to their family medical history, without an understanding of what cancers they need to be screening for at an earlier age, what medical conditions could be causing things. I actually heard from a state representative whose granddaughter was the child of someone who was donor conceived, and she coded because they didn't know what was wrong. And once they finally got access to some of her family medical history, they understood, I believe it was a heart condition that had been driving some of that. They were able to put the pieces together, but here they've got an 8-year-old, you know, in the ICU without an understanding of what caused this. Right. And it's because they don't have access even to basic family medical history. Right. There's so much loss that goes on. And the fact of the matter is the adults who are making these decisions need to hit pause and need to say, okay, there's a difference between a desire and a right.
4: Yes.
3: I have a desire to have a child, but that child has a right to their mother and father. And I can't put my desires ahead of somebody else's rights, even if that somebody is someone smaller than me, someone younger than me, someone more vulnerable than me. And I have the opportunity to take away their rights in favor of my desires. You have to come at it with the understanding that desires don't get to come first, because that's a profound injustice.
2: No, I agree fully. You know, I think of, you know, my sister who's got two very wonderful girls in their mid-teens now, mid to late teens now. But when they were growing up, my sister said, when the girls have a need, they call for mommy. And when they have a fear, they call for daddy. And again, you would think there's an intelligent design behind it all. But once you start talking about the complementarity of men and women, that's going to upset at least certain forms of feminism. And it's certainly going to upset people who think that, I'm going to say this delicately because it's a family-friendly show, that other forms of human conjugation are okay and morally equivalent to male and female complementarity. Once you erase that, then the child really is presented as simply an object of desire, a blank slate. There was another gay couple who had money, and they basically went jean shopping and wanted to find someone who was, you know, kind of a Victoria's Secret model, you know, with a certain type of IQ. And that was the... So they were, again, they were treating it like they were having a dog bred for show purposes. You know, you're a wife and mother. You understand how children develop. What does that do to a child's self-concept when the child begins to discover this?
3: Yeah, absolutely. That's, you know, that's world shaking to a lot of these children, or, you know, if they find out as an adult, these individuals who discover this, that, you know, they were commissioned as a product. And often they'll tell their stories anonymously because they don't want to deal with the upheaval that comes with putting their name on this story. But we share their stories. We have people who reach out to us and say, hey, this is what happened to me. This is how I felt. This is the damage that it did. And, you know, I feel like a science product. I feel like, you know, an item that was purchased. And no matter how, even if the adults going into it aren't saying, oh, we want, you know, the attractive blonde with blue eyes and a high IQ, there's still that piece where they were commissioned. They were, mm-hmm. you know, created in a lab for the sake of the adults. And that's something that does profoundly impact many of these individuals. And I think, you know, like I mentioned in the last segment, I think we're going to see a lot more of that as more and more of these completely unregulated fertility clinics are offering boutique add-ons. Like, you know, we can do this genetic testing that has, you know, maybe a 60 to 70% accuracy in predicting eye color. So you can pick your baby's eye color. And like, what a facetious and cruel reason to not give a different embryo a chance at life. Right. You know, this embryo might not look the way I want them to when they grow up. And it makes a child a choice that you shop for. You know, I'm expecting my second, and we've gotten to see in the ultrasound photos that he has his dad's nose, which has just been kind of fun for both of
4: sure,
3: us.
4: As we've of course.
3: Been, you know, seeing the ultrasound. But it really contributes to the reality that this child is a gift. You know, we didn't choose who he's going to be, how he's going to look. We didn't choose any of that. And we gratefully accept who he is and what he is. And if you shift away from that mentality and say, I can pick all of these features in my child, you know, I want my child to fit these specifications, then you lose sight of the fact that that child is a gift, that right. every life created is ultimately in God's hands, even if there were scientists in the lab contributing. And you lose the delight in that gift. And the child then feels the pressure of, you know, I was commissioned to be smart, or I was commissioned to be XYZ, to fill this gap in my parents' life, to give this kind of affirmation. And that's an unfair expectation and pressure to put on a child. Okay. A child doesn't exist for the sake of adult fulfillment. And yes. when we allow the message to be communicated to that child that you exist because I wanted XYZ. Mm-hmm. That's where they're going to search for their identity and their worth. And if they don't feel like they measure up, then they will feel like they have failed and they have let their parents down, which is absolutely unfair and unjust to that child. And, you know, I do wonder, especially with the increase in genetic testing of embryos, if we're going to have kids who feel guilty for having health problems after they were screened from a set of embryos. And just so many things that a child should never have to carry, that because this unregulated industry is allowed to do all of these things and couples are willing to go and pay for those add-ons, we're going to have kids who feel like they exist because they met those specifications.
4: Right. I mean, we're treating children as you know, as if human life was kind of a genetic dim sum menu, and I find that appalling. And we also have to deal with sex selection as well. In some cultures, there's a very profound preference for boys over girls for a lot of different reasons. But I don't hear a lot of academic feminists yelling about this. Have I just been looking in the wrong places, or does your research suggest they've been silent about this too?
3: There is far too much silence on that topic, and far too much willingness to accept that from the industry. The Times, which is a UK-based paper, did a fascinating profile a couple of years ago on a boutique IVF clinic in California, where the embryologist there is, like, his big thing is that he offers all of these things that you can select about your embryo. And he got asked by this journalist about sex selection. And his answer was basically, well, you know, from, you know, couples coming from India will typically prefer boys. Couples coming from China used to prefer boys. Now there's more of a preference for girls. In the U.S., it's roughly 50-50 with a little bit of a preference for girls, but it comes out about even.
4: Wow.
3: And just this very cavalier attitude towards the fact that embryos are being rejected for being the wrong sex. And, you know, the U.N. has documented the missing girls due to sex selective abortion and also now because of sex selective ART and the fact that, you know, a child can be rejected on the basis of their sex is really a horrible thing. And in the U.S., you know, Paris Hilton famously went through, I think, 15 embryos that she chose not to use because they were boys. And she only wanted a girl.
4: We're coming up on a break here. That is the stuff of nightmares, and we have to find a way to turn this around. And that's why I think your organization, Them Before Us, is a heroic organization that should be supported by the listeners. Patient Sunny, thank you for a fascinating conversation. God bless you. Very good work. I'm Jesuit Father Robert McTague, your host every day of the Catholic Current. You want to stay with us for the rest of the hour. Coming up next on this Timely Tuesday, you and me sharing timely thoughts, reflecting what we've heard today. Part of the conversation, following on Gab, that's gab.com. The channel is the Catholic Current. You can influence the conversation. 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
4: Praise be Jesus Christ. 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Here we are on this timely Tuesday, you and me, the last segment, sharing timely thoughts, reflecting on what we've heard today. My guest was Patient Sunny of Them Before Us, a really excellent organization. And we're talking about what's wrong with third-party reproduction. And Them Before Us and Patience and I, we agree, adoption is a really wonderful thing. It's throwing somebody a lifeline. When you hire someone to be basically a surrogate incubator, and when you hire someone to donate genetic material, you're turning a human being made in the image and likeness of God into your science project. And husbands, if you're contemplating your, and I'm not even going to say it, this is just a bad idea across the board. It's a very bad idea because ultimately you're depriving children of their parents. I mean, it's been empirically demonstrated, it's common sense, it's universal in every culture around the world. Kids need mom and dad. Now, some moms and dads are pretty lousy at being moms and dads, but overall, kids benefit the most from having a mom and having a dad, and also knowing what a mom is and having what a dad is. That's not rocket science either. That's not all that hard. And I'm going to say something very blunt. The desire to have a child is not a medical condition. Also something, Ed, because I've had friends who've gone through the adoption process, which I think is noble and heroic and so on, and they are investigated out the wazoo. But, and rightly so, you know, you got to have a site visit and a this and a that and interviews and et cetera, et cetera. But if you want to order a child according to your specifications, all you need is a credit card, and that's it. You can have a bespoke child. There are agencies that say, hey, you know, we only get ova donated by women who are 5'10" with green eyes and who are accepted to Ivy League schools with an SAT score of a certain rank. And those gametes go for premium prices. you know, sperm donors who are 6 feet tall and blonde hair and blue eyes and got accepted to medical school and have a good MCAT score, their genetic material goes for a premium. This isn't procreation. It's not even reproduction. This is animal husbandry, right? This is eugenics. So rather than a husband and wife invoking the creative powers of God during their marital embrace, what we have is a science project that costs a lot of money. We also have to be clear that with IVF, with in vitro fertilization, where the conception takes place in a petri dish, thanks to a lab technician, that's a low-yield procedure. You might put one embryo in. It's only got about a 25% survival rate. So you've got, you know, you're going to put in probably 2, 3, 4, and fingers crossed, hope that 2 of them or 3 of them don't survive. You might have twins. But what if all 3 implant and then you unexpectedly discover that you've signed up for triplets? Well, gosh, you're not ready for triplets. So you have what's called selective pregnancy reduction. Right? So basically means you're murdering your own child. And, you know, if you've decided, by golly, we're paying a lot of money for this, we want to look at a lot of samples, you might pay to have 3, 4, 5, 7 embryo made. And then you put the embryos through rigorous quality control. What happens to the rest? What happens to the rest? What happened to those children who are consigned to a frozen limbo? We don't talk about those things. What's the hallmark of the moral maturity of a toddler is, I want what I want when I want it, and I'm going to have a tantrum to get what I want. And if you give in to the toddler, if you give in to the two-year-old, you end up raising a tyrant. So when an adult says, I want what I want when I want it, and by golly, I want a kid, and I want a kid according to my specifications, and oh, by the way, I've got money, then unscrupulous scientists say, oh, really? Let me help you with that. And let's also be clear that, you know, it's just a bad business. It's completely unregulated. I'm blanking on this woman's name, but she was a fitness guru. She started off early in life with a whole lot of body positivity, lost a whole lot of weight. And now, you know, she's got abs and she's got exercise videos and so on. And she's decided that now it's time to add a child to her life as, you know, kind of a lifestyle accessory. But by golly, and here I quote, she's not going to, quote, ruin her figure, unquote, that she works so hard for by putting her female body through the indignity of a pregnancy, labor, and delivery. No, no, no. She's going to hire somebody else to do that. And you know what? Young women who are putting themselves through an Ivy League law school are usually not the ones who rent out their wombs to serve as surrogate mothers. It's poor women, women who are in financially dire straits. So we get very upset about slavery and bodily autonomy and bodily integrity, except when somebody with a lot of money wants to buy a child made to order. And then there's no more talk about my body, my choice, bodily integrity. There's no talk about the exploitation of women. There's no talk about, you know, the evils of colonialism. All is forgiven. Because why? Because someone is prepared to spend an awful lot of money on something that science promises to give. Now, am I giving this a hard time? I sure am. Do I make it sound very ugly? Yes, I do. Because it's an ugly business. civilized people should not be in the business of turning children into science projects and then selling them to the highest bidder. That's what's wrong with third-party reproduction. It reduces human beings to the status of science projects. It exploits poor women, and it abandons embryos to a frozen limbo. This is unregulated, and we are depriving children of the mothers and fathers that they deserve and that we need. So God bless all of you who have made the heroic choice to rescue a child through adoption. I'm not criticizing adoption. I'm criticizing turning children into science projects and then putting them up for sale. I'm Jesuit Father Robert McTague, your host here every day of the Catholic Current. 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Together, we'll take it to the whole world. Through the intercession of Our Lady of Mount Carmel, may Almighty God bless you, Father, Son, and Holy Spirit. Go in peace, and please do pray for me, for I am a sinner.

0: Houston area weather. It's currently 69 degrees with a few clouds. The wind is from the east at 9 miles per hour. The forecast for this evening, cloudy with light wind. Temperature 68. Overnight, cloud-filled skies with a light breeze. The temp 66 degrees. And then tomorrow, cloudy with some wind. The temp 76. That's the weather brought to you by iCatholicMobile.com.
1: Massachusetts just radically expanded abortion. At this critical moment, Archbishop of Boston Richard Henning reminds us to continue to proclaim the beauty and the miracle of life. He also reminds us of God's command, choose life that you may live. On Sunday, November 1st, men from across America will gather in Boston for the National Men's March to abolish abortion and rally for personhood. Learn more at themensmarch.com, because every preborn child is a person deserving the equal protection of the laws.

The angel of the Lord declared unto Mary, Hail Mary, full of grace, the Lord is with thee. Blessed art thou among women, and blessed is the fruit of thy womb, Jesus.

Lord is with thee. Blessed art thou among women, and blessed is the fruit of thy womb, Jesus. Word was made flesh. Hail Mary, full of grace, the Lord is with thee. Blessed art thou among women, and blessed is the fruit of thy womb, Jesus. Pray for us, Holy Mother of God. Let us pray.

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2: In the name of the Father, and of the Son, and of the Holy Spirit. Hail Mary, full of grace, the Lord is with thee. Blessed art thou amongst women, and blessed is the fruit of thy womb, Jesus. Immaculate Mother of our Savior, Mother of the Church, in the name of the Father, and of the Son, and of the Holy Spirit. My dear brothers and sisters in Christ, today we have the joy of celebrating the birth of the Blessed Virgin Mary, Mother of our Lord. It's one of the three birthdays that we celebrate liturgically. The first being of our Savior, of course, Jesus Christ at Christmas. The other being of St. John the Baptist, the precursor. And with Mary, we have these three birthdays. All three of these persons were born without original sin. Of course, St. John the Baptist was not conceived without sin, but was sanctified in the womb when the Blessed Virgin Mary went in haste to visit her cousin Elizabeth, bringing in her womb the incarnate Son of God, who sanctified St. John the Baptist before he was born. The Church teaches us, and it's logical, if Jesus Christ is the Son of God and the Savior of mankind and the source of all grace, that Mary is the mediatrix of all graces, and through her, salvation came into the world. And so it's right to celebrate the birth of this woman, this holy woman, this immaculate virgin who is our mother, given to us by our Lord. And to look at her birth, we learn a very important lesson. She is the model for all disciples of Christ and the model of all who seek to be holy. And her birth, as the birth of her son, came about in a very inconspicuous way, in a way that the world would not take any notice of. She was not born amid splendor and riches and power and importance, but in the eyes of the world was simply another child of another poor Hebrew family. And yet in her is the beginning of our salvation, because in her, immaculately conceived, then through her cooperation with God's will, she would one day conceive of the Savior of mankind. So her birth is sort of a prelude to all that we celebrate in the Church, and a prelude to our passage through Christ into heaven. And yet she's, as I say, this poor person, yet full of grace, full of every heavenly splendor given to a creature. And she's raised above every other creature. And yet her coming into this world was in no way notable in the things that the world esteems and gives value. And this is for us then a lesson in the importance of grace, or the interior life of whom she is the model, and the unimportance of the things that the world puts forward. And this truth is something that all parents should take note of in raising their children. So often, blinded and seduced by the world, parents pour every care and concern into the child's clothing, the child's education, so that someday they can go to college and get a job or become a skilled worker or whatever it may be that are their dreams for the child. But so often those dreams are just rooted in this world and limited to what can be enjoyed in time without putting the proper emphasis on those eternal goals that we should hold in highest esteem, to the point of actually despising worldly goals. Nowadays, we see how dangerous it can be for a child to become educated in the world, for instance, in a public school, where they will learn useful things as well as very harmful things, but very unlikely will they learn anything that will lead them to eternal life. And so God gave us a Savior who was born in poverty and in worldly terms with nothing and weak, and likewise his mother. And yet these are for us the models that God holds forward as the creatures that he most highly cherishes and wants us to imitate. Mary, throughout her life, grew in sanctifying grace through her constant acts of adoration and sacrifice and union with the will of God. She was born full of grace and grew. Her capacity for holiness grew with each act of her interior will. And so she's the model that we have to imitate. And our Lord not only gave us her to be our mother, but also gave us, founded the church and gave us the means to be saved through the church, through the sacraments, through baptism, in which, in a certain sense, we can identify with Mary. Though she was born without sin, through baptism, we're born into the life of grace and our sins are canceled. And so once we're baptized at that moment, in a very pale way, we reflect some of that beauty and grace that is so full in the Blessed Virgin Mary. And so like her, we should also attempt to continue throughout our life on this earth to grow in grace, making use of the means that our Lord has given us, in particular, Holy Communion, which with every worthy communion, we grow, we're nourished and fed on sanctifying grace on our Lord, who gives us himself so that we might have life. Saint Andrew of Crete, whose reading we have today as the second reading in the Office of Readings, gives us a thought for this day. Therefore, let all creation sing and dance and unite to make worthy contribution to the celebration of this day. Let there be one common festival for saints in heaven and men on earth. Let everything, mundane things and those above, join in festive celebration. Today, this created world is raised to the dignity of a holy place for him who made all things. The creature is newly prepared to be a divine dwelling place for the Creator. Through Mary, then, the world is raised to this dignity, and in her womb is the holy place for him who made all things. And through this child, Mary, who then grew up to be the virgin who conceived our Lord, we too have received the grace to become the dwelling place of our Lord, in our union with God in grace, and as we're about to now celebrate in Holy Communion. Let us join with all of heaven and all of creation then today, this day, giving thanks to the Lord for the Blessed Virgin Mary, our Mother and Mother of our Lord. Praise be Jesus and Mary.
1: We hope you enjoyed that sermon entitled, The Second of Three Liturgical Birthdays. Our next sermon is entitled, The Nativity of the Blessed Virgin Mary.
3: As we celebrate this glorious feast of our Blessed Lady's birth, we have to be able to put it into both the natural and the spiritual context. The natural context, probably very people noticed. Tradition tells us that her mother was probably elderly, beyond the normal age of childbearing. Consequently, the people that knew her certainly would have recognized something extraordinary was happening. At the same time, of course, people naturally are going to be rejoicing in the birth of any child.

one, which was the conception and birth of a child. But this child was extraordinary, and no one could see because they couldn't see her soul. But the angels could, and they understood exactly what this was about. Rejoicing in the holiness of the couple who had conceived her, rejoicing that God had begun now the immediate preparation for the salvation of the human race by making a woman without sin, by making a woman who would be the mother of the Son of God. As I said, on the natural level, no one would have known that. They would not have understood. We're not even told that there was anything extraordinary that occurred for St. Anne and St. Joachim. We hear, for instance, when St. John the Baptist is going to be conceived, that the angel appeared to his father, Zechariah, to be able to tell him what was going to be happening. We're not told that anything like that happened with Our Lady. Maybe it did, it's just not told to us, but generally it is not assumed that anything like that occurred. So in other words, St. Anne and St. Joachim didn't understand fully who this little girl that they had conceived was going to be. But regardless of that, for us to recognize the importance of this, that one human person out of the billions of human persons who have lived in the course of humanity, one is without sin. One has lived a life totally, 100% literally dedicated to God. One has lived her life in total union with the will of God in all things. We see that even in the gospel reading, where St. Joseph is contemplating the idea of divorcing Our Lady. Once again, we see that she doesn't say a word. She could have defended herself. She could have said something to Joseph, but she didn't. She let God take care of it. You see that extraordinary faith, the extraordinary trust that she had. Now you could say, well, of course, the angel had already told her that she was going to be the mother of God, which is true. The angel didn't say, by the way, your husband's going to have some problems with this and not understand and might want to get a divorce, and didn't say anything about that. Our Lady just simply had to trust God's will was going to be taken care of. And that's exactly what you and I have to learn. Obviously, on one hand, it was easier for our Blessed Lady. She didn't have sin. There was nothing in the way of her ability to have that trust, to have that kind of faith. We've got lots of things that are in our way. And yet, at the same time, God is asking for each one of us to have that trust, to have that faith. When we look at the readings that the church gives us today, not only do we have the genealogy going all the way back to Abraham, but we have this prophecy that again is about the birth of Jesus, you Bethlehem Ephratah. But what's important about it in the context of today's feast is that you see from hundreds of years before God, and when we go back even to the genealogy of Abraham, more than 1,000 years, God had been preparing everything. He had foretold it. He had prepared it. And so we can see even in the genealogy all the different people who are involved, all the people that God chose to be part of this. Did they have any clue? No. And yet, God was employing them to prepare the way for the coming of the Messiah. All of these things are essential for us to understand, because

0: done the same thing for you and me. He didn't reveal it. He didn't put it in Scripture like he did with the birth of his son. But if you look at your own genealogy, God has prepared the way for you. When you look at whatever it is that he's asking of you, he has given you all the graces to do whatever it is he's asking. It's all there. So Our Lady was given these graces because she was going to be the mother of God. That's what her call was. And so she was conceived without sin and never once sinned in her entire life. Because if God was going to become one of us, he is still God and had to be free of sin, free from any personal direct connection with it. But Our Lady also needed the graces to be able to do what God was asking her to do. Think what that would require. And you might sit back and think romantically, oh, wouldn't it be cool to be the mother of God? Like, think what it would actually require to be the mother of God. Think of the rejection that they'd lived with. Think of the struggles that they dealt with. Think of all the things that occurred. I mean, we're even told some of them. It would not have been an easy task. And then to stand at the foot of the cross while your son is going through all of this, knowing why it's happening, and saying yes to God while all of that is happening. That required, obviously, immense amounts of grace, which she was given. But you and I are also given all the graces that we need to do whatever it is God is asking of us. But it's not going to be given any differently. In other words, we have to dispose ourselves. We have to be deep in prayer. We have to be seeking the will of God. Our Lady didn't just walk through this and say, well, because I don't have any sin, I don't have any problems, so I don't have to worry about this. It's like, no, she prayed. She was in union with God. She was seeking the will of God in all things and united her will to his, making that choice at every moment to do the will of God. And so we have to be about that same thing, to make those choices and to be seeking the will of God. So as we rejoice that one human person has been born free of any stain of original sin, so that that one person could represent all of us. And not only represent us as the one human person who has done this perfectly, but to be our mother, to be a spiritual mother to all of us, so that she is interceding for us, so that she is helping us to be able to get to heaven. And so, as I mentioned a minute ago, the graces are given through prayer and through our trying to do God's will. But the one difference is that now every single grace that's given is given through our Blessed Lady. God gives the grace, but he gives it through her. And so that's where the difference lies, because of who she is. And so she continues in that charity, in that great generosity, which we see throughout her life. She continues that toward you and me as well. So turn to her. She is the most humble human person to ever live. She is the most charitable human person ever to live. And none of that has changed where she is now in heaven. So go to her. She is indeed the mother of God, but she is your mother as well. Come to her, have trust, have confidence, have faith. God has set all of this up for our good. Yes, all this that we see for the coming of his son, coming of his Son was so that our souls could be saved. And now that the grace of salvation and redemption are there, he's given us everything we need to stay within that, particularly with our Blessed Lady, to keep us close to her Son. So turn to her. Open your heart as she did to be able to receive the grace of God so that, just like her, you can do his will in all things.
1: We hope you enjoyed that sermon entitled The Nativity of the Blessed Virgin Mary. Our next sermon is entitled Why Does Mary Have So Many Privileges?
2: Dear brethren, this day was consecrated by the birth of the one who was to bear in her womb the Son of God. This day was sanctified by the Nativity of the Blessed Virgin Mary. To start, it is important to point out that as a rule, the Church does not celebrate the birth of the saints. Because, as St. Paul teaches, in Adam, all men have sinned, and therefore all men are born deprived of the grace of God. So the Church cannot celebrate the day of birth of the saints, because even the saints were born sinners. That's why the feast day of a saint is not the day of his birth, but usually the day of his death, the day when he entered into the glory of heaven. However, the Church knows three exceptions to this rule. There are three births that are celebrated by the Church. The first one is, of course, the birth of our Lord and Savior, Jesus Christ, which we celebrate at Christmas. Our Lord was conceived in a miraculous way, without the cooperation of man, but by the power of the Holy Ghost. And being who he is, God made man, his birth cannot be but holy, without any sin. I guess there are no questions about why we celebrate the birth of Christ. The second birth the Church celebrates is the birth of the forerunner of Christ, Saint John the Baptist, who was born 6 months before the Lord, on June 24th. Concerning St. John, we have to know that he was conceived in the natural way. However, he was purified from original sin while he was still in the womb of his mother on the day of the visitation, when Christ, in the womb of Mary, came to visit and to sanctify St. John, who was in the womb of Elizabeth. So even though St. John was conceived with original sin, yet he was born holy because he received the gift of grace before his birth. And that's why the Church celebrates his birth, because he was holy already when he was born. And the third birth that the Church celebrates is the birth of the all-holy Virgin Mary, the mother of the Lord. Her birth, as it is to be expected, is celebrated on this day, September 8th, exactly 9 months after the feast of her conception, which falls in December 8th. Like St. John, Our Lady was conceived in the natural way. Yet, like our Lord, she was never attainted by the stain of sin. But here we have to make a distinction. For Christ, there was an absolute impossibility for him to be stained by sin. Because of who he is, God made man. However, for Mary, the story was different. Because in her own nature, she didn't have any right that postulated her sinlessness. There was no right in her nature that postulated her sinlessness. Yet, our Lord wanted to grant her that sinlessness as a privilege, as a grace, as a gift. And that's why he preserved his mother from the common law of creatures. He preserved her from the stain of sin. But hearing this, one might wonder, how can Christ be the Savior of all men if we exclude Mary from the number of sinners? The answer is that Mary was also redeemed by Christ. Of course she was. However, her redemption was more sublime than ours. Because in us, redemption means forgiveness of sins. While for Mary, redemption meant preservation from sin. Preservation from sin. You see, when our Lord died on the cross, he was paying for our sins, but he was also paying for all the graces which were given to his mother. And her immaculate conception was the first fruits of his death. And he paid for it with his own blood. So Christ died for the salvation of Mary as well, even though she is not to be numbered among the sinners. Because by the grace of Christ, she was preserved from all sin. And that was the redemption of Mary, to be preserved from sin. Original sin, but also actual sin. God made her all holy, and this from the very first instant of her conception. And that's why the church celebrates the birth of Mary, because she was born holy, which means in full possession of the grace of God. Now we know that for Protestants, it can be quite difficult to understand all of that. Why all these privileges about the Virgin Mary? Why? My brethren, we have to understand that the Protestants don't look at things in the right way. Otherwise, they would not be Protestants. When they look at the Virgin Mary, for example, they see her as a random girl who happened to be chosen to become the mother of Christ. In such a way that if it was not her, it would have been somebody else. So in their minds, she was just like any other woman, until the day she became the mother of the Lord. But even the divine maternity didn't make Mary really special, because after accomplishing her useful role, she was placed back in the common people's bench, so to speak. That's the way the Protestants think. But this is so contrary to the truth of things. My brethren, the key to understand the privileges of Mary is the election of God. The election of God. God chose Mary before Mary even existed. He chose her before the world was even created. In fact, Mary was predestined from all eternity to be the mother of the Son of God. So it could not be anybody else. It had to be her. That was her reason to be, her vocation, to be the mother of the Son of God. And this is what explains all her privileges. You see, it was because she was going to be his mother that she was preserved from original sin in order to be a pure tabernacle of God. It was because she was his mother that she kept her forever her virginity as a vase totally and solely consecrated to God. It was because she was his mother that she was preserved from the corruption of death and was assumed into heaven. Everything, all this greatness, because she was his mother. Now imagine for a moment that you could create your own mother. Wouldn't you employ all your power to make the best mother you could? Well, there we are. God did wonders for his mother. He employed all his power to make her holy and pleasing in his eyes. Why would one be surprised by this? As we should never look at Christ without remembering that he is the Son of God, otherwise we would get confused and would not understand anything. In a similar way, we should never look at Mary without having in mind who she is, the mother of the Lord. That's her dignity, and that's why she has so many privileges. And that's why she's not just like any other woman. So as we celebrate the birth of the Mother of the Lord, let us rejoice. Her birth was the dawn that announced to the world the coming of the Son of Justice. And my brethren, let us not forget that while Mary is the mother of God, she is also our mother. Christ gave us his father, but also his mother. He made us the children of God, but also children of Mary. Behold your mother, said the Lord. Behold your mother. So I tell you, my brethren, don't be afraid to love Mary. But be afraid, and very afraid, if you don't love her. So let us grow in our love and devotion towards the Holy Virgin, because it's proved that a servant of Mary will never perish. If you truly honor her, Christ will not allow you to suffer the flames of hell. If you truly honor Mary, Christ will not allow you to suffer the flames of hell. And I would sign this statement with my own blood. So let us run to Mary as a safe refuge. Because this mother can help us to be faithful to Christ and in this way to attain eternal salvation. Pray for us, O Holy Mother of God, that we may be made worthy of the promises of Christ. Amen. In the name of the Father, and of the Son, and of the Holy Ghost. Amen.
1: We hope you enjoyed that sermon entitled, Why Does Mary Have So Many Privileges? Our next sermon is entitled, Blessed Anaclete Gonzalez Flores.
3: September 8th, Blessed Anaclete Gonzalez Flores, Martyr, Third Order. Anaclete Gonzalez was another of the modern martyrs who fought for Christ the King in Mexico, who suffered and shed his blood for him. He was born in Tepetitlan in 1890 of unpretentious parents. Already as a law student, he challenged with Christian courage the godless sallies made by professors of the university in the course of their lectures. Then already he sensed the struggle that was bound to come. To meet it, he gathered a group of Catholic students about him, and with them he organized the Gironda, a society for the defense of Catholic interests. He himself joined the Third Order of St. Francis and strove to make himself worthy of the patron of Catholic action in a way that no one else had yet done. He was especially concerned to place the press at the service of Catholic interests. He founded a weekly paper called The Word, later another weekly called The Sword, and was a regular contributor to other Catholic publications. Since the government was hostile to the church, it is not strange to learn that he was frequently thrown into prison. But this staunch tertiary and lay apostle bore everything with an unruffled mind and continued his apostolate even behind the bars, giving instructions in Christian doctrine to his fellow prisoners and praying the rosary with them. Finally, he fell into the hands of Caius's minions. He was subjected to a gruesome martyrdom. Because he refused to reveal the whereabouts of his archbishop, he was stripped and hung up by his thumbs, then cruelly whipped. When he persevered in his silence, they pierced his feet and his entire body with daggers and knives. The only statement he made was to one of his executioners, "I have labored unselfishly in order to defend the cause of Christ and of his church. You will kill me, but know that the cause will not die with me. I go, but with the assurance that from heaven I shall behold the triumph of religion in my native country. Thereupon the soldier pierced the breast of Anaclete with a bayonet. A volley of 14 bullets put an end to his heroic life. He went forth to meet Christ the King on April 1st, 1927, at the same hour at which his divine master died. He left a widow and two young sons. His funeral was a veritable triumphal march. No one shed any tears. Exultant shouts of Viva Cristo Rey, Long Live Christ the King, gave evidence that all were prepared to tread the same path for Christ the King as did the young hero in Tertiary, Anaclete Gonzalez. He was beatified in 2005 by Pope Benedict XVI on devotion to the kingship of Christ. The kingship of Christ does not conflict with the civil authority of the various governments of the world. Like King Herod, rulers and their partisans sometimes fancy that Christ and his church wish to contest their authority. No, he who grants what is eternal will not take away what is temporal and perishable, as the church sings on the Feast of the Holy Innocents. It is foolish for worldly potentates to persecute the church, inasmuch as it is through the church that Christ wishes to dispense to society and to the individual the greatest graces for time and for eternity. In union with the Mexican martyrs, therefore, remain faithful, loyal, and grateful to the church, notwithstanding the various trends of the time that are hostile to Christ. The kingship of Christ is a saving remedy against forgetting God. Pius XI writes, "Annual celebration of the sacred mysteries is more effective in informing people about the faith and bringing to them the joys of the spiritual life than the solemn pronouncements of the teaching church. Documents are often read only by a few learned men. Feasts move and teach all the faithful. The former speak but once, the latter every year and forever. The former bring a saving touch to the intellect, the latter influence not only the mind, but the heart and man's whole nature. With a grateful heart, then, celebrate the feast of Christ the King, and let it strengthen the faith that is in you." The kingship of Christ is strength for the faithful. What gave the Mexican martyrs such strength that they could sacrifice everything, position, property, parents, family, body, and life? It was the thought, all for Christ the King, to whom is given all power in heaven and on earth. Matthew 28:18. Relying upon this regal strength, they spoke with the Maccabees, "The King of the world will raise us up who die for the laws in the resurrection of eternal life." 2 Maccabees 7:9. Hold fast to Christ, the Almighty King. Be zealous for him and his rights according to the example of Anaclete Gonzalez, especially in promoting the Catholic press. Prayer of the Church. Eternal God, creator of all things, assist us with thy all-powerful grace, that we who boast of battling under the banner of Christ the King may triumph gloriously with him in the kingdom of heaven, who livest and reignest forever and ever. Blessed Anaclete Gonzalez Flores, pray for us.
1: We hope you enjoyed that sermon entitled Blessed Anaclete Gonzalez Flores. Our final sermon for today is entitled Puzzle versus Mystery.
4: In the name of the Father, and of the Son, and of the Holy Ghost. What's the difference between a puzzle and a mystery? A puzzle is a cause for wonder, but it can be solved. And once it's solved, it's not very interesting anymore. A mystery is a cause for wonder that can never really be solved. It's something that is intelligible. It's not nonsense, but it can only be infinitely explored. Our Lady is a woman of mystery, which is why St. Bernard of Clairvaux said, regarding Our Lady, one can never say enough, but we have to eat breakfast and go to work. So we'll try to do what we can in the time that we have. But it is poignant to know that even when you say true things about Our Lady, you haven't even begun to do her justice. The poet Carl Sandburg said, a baby is God's opinion that life should go on. And my question is, why? Why would we want life to go on? Well, I think it has something to do with love. Love wants to give itself completely to the beloved and wants to receive completely the beloved and doesn't want that to stop. Now, if you happen to be a community of divine persons like the Trinitarian Godhead, this is actually a very pleasant way to spend eternity. It's really very satisfying. And so it shouldn't be surprising, even though it is mysterious, that the Godhead says, let's replicate this. Let's share the joy just because. And that's what humans were meant to do, to imitate and recapitulate the giving and receiving of persons that we see in the Trinity. And then in some way, to the degree that humans are capable, to even share in that divine life. This sounds like a wonderful idea, and then we broke it. We extinguished the light in creation. And God, in an act of stubborn love, decided that life should go on. And he was going to fix it in a way that would reveal his love even more profoundly, even more convincingly. And you know, you've all read Anselm and Cor Deus Homo, and we need someone who's a sacrifice, who's human and divine. We don't need to rehearse that here. But the Christ of God is true God and true man. True God, the Christ of God, is impassible. He cannot suffer. But true man, he can suffer. And that's a problem because he's also infinite by virtue of his divinity. So he can suffer infinitely because there is a connection between love, the capacity for love, and the capacity for suffering, as any good spouse or parent will tell you. And this has implications I don't think we think about often enough. Our Lord has the capacity to suffer infinitely because he's truly human and truly divine. I was listening to Scott Hahn the other day, and he said, our Lord's suffering, as seen in his thirst for souls in Gethsemane, exceeded the suffering of the damned. Who can countenance that? Who can face that awful truth? It's unbearable. It's like being in Plato's cave and then thrust into the light of the sun. We're not ready for that. But if only we had some bearable, tolerable, true reflection of the sun. I don't know. I'm thinking of something lunar. Here, I'm just spitballing here. But gosh, that would seem to be a really good idea. And this is why Our Lady is so important. A Protestant say, well, yeah, Mary's important because, you know, someone's got to give birth to the Christ. But no, that misses it. That misses it. That doesn't do her justice. God forbid we should think that way. Remember, there is a link between the capacity for love and the capacity for suffering. Because we live in a fallen world. Now, Our Lady's capacity for love and suffering isn't infinite because she's not divine, but it is certainly greater than any human in history. Why? Because she's never been impeded by sin. See, we fallen creatures, our motivations can only always be mixed. Whenever we give, there is still self-seeking. And whenever we received, there's envy. Well, why am I receiving this and he's receiving that? And there's always jealousy. I'm glad that I received, but I don't want to share what I've received. And Our Lady is free of all of that. So her fiat, her absolute receptivity response to the divine initiative is unimpeded in a way that you and I will never know. And her fiat, her capacity to say yes to the divine and reciprocate, that's rooted in a capacity for self-donation that is unimpeded by sin in a way that you and I will never know. But we can see her light reflected in the divine light. And so life must go on because love demands it. And life can become bearable, and life can become perfected, and life can achieve what God intended. And the proof of concept, if you will, is Our Lady. The grace of it all is achieved by the Christ of God and true man. But as I said, that's too much light all at once. We have to turn to Our Lady first to see what God intends for us, to see what we might rightly desire because it is rightly desirable, and to learn from her to turn to her son. Too much mystery all at once. Think on these things today and take them to prayer. In the name of the Father, Son, and the Holy Ghost.
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2: In the name of the Father, and of the Son, and of the Holy Spirit. Amen. Let us pray. May your abiding mercy, O Lord, cleanse and strengthen your church, and since without you she cannot exist in safety, let her be ever guided by your grace. Through Jesus Christ, thy Son, our Lord, who liveth and reigneth with thee in the unity of the Holy Spirit, God, world without end. Amen. In the name of the Father, and of the Son, and of the Holy Spirit. Amen.
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0: Boston area weather. It's currently 69 degrees with a few clouds. The wind is from the southeast at 6 miles per hour. The forecast for this evening, cloudy with light wind. Temperature 68. Overnight, cloud-filled skies with a light breeze. The temp 66 degrees. And then tomorrow, cloudy with some wind. The temp 76. That's the weather brought to you by iCatholicMobile.com.
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1: Anyone who lives in love lives in God. And God lives in him. What a wonderful thing is our church. This whole network is built on trust. The essence of evangelization is to tell everybody Jesus loves you. We are all called to be great saints. Don't miss the opportunity.

hi there and welcome. You know, on this show, anything can happen. The door opened and one of our cameramen went, pew. I tried to follow him, but he was too fast for me, you know. But he got where he was supposed to be, and that's a wonderful thing about here. You could expect anything to happen. Something, a cellophane falls from the roof, and my nose will run, and I gotta blow it. And I saw somebody not too long ago kick their shoes off. I thought, well, I'm glad they weren't coming towards me. But I feel good. If you can't, you feel like you can't go kick your shoes off and just relax and listen. And so tonight I would like to talk about excuses. Do you know anything about excuses? No? Nobody knows? I have an unusual group here tonight. I bet the little kids know about excuses. Excuses, what are they? Well, they can be a lot of things. Most of the time, I think we find excuses to make up for something we shouldn't do, but we did. And then we come up with some crazy reason why we did it. And that's an excuse. Now, I want to read for you a little bit from St. Mark's Gospel. St. Mark I like a lot because he always gave it to you head on. He never excused anything, and he was willing to tell it like it was. Now, our dear Lord said, listen to me, all of you, and understand. He said, nothing that goes into a man from outside can make him unclean. See, they had all kinds of ideas, how to wash your dishes and how to walk and how to sleep and what to do on the Sabbath. And our Lord was trying to get to the core of everything. And you'll find people that are very clean outside, but their houses are terrible. You kind of walk over the newspapers, and you walk over the toys, and you walk over junk, and you just kind of hop. But when they go out, they're really dressed up, see. Now, they have to have an excuse for the house, see. We have to have excuses for our tempers. My sweet mother used to do that a lot. She was in an electric wheelchair. I always wondered why I bought that. But she'd come out of nowhere, you see, and she'd drive over my feet. And I'd say, ouch. And she looked at me and she'd say, what's the matter with you? Don't you know I'm crippled? Get out of the way. I said, yeah, you ran over my feet. That's what I said. Get out of the way. I said, okay. Or get out of the way. And then sometimes, God bless her, see, she used to call me mother. I called her sister. And I know that must have been hard, don't you think? Huh? But she did. She did fairly well. And except to a fight to ask her to do something, and she said, no. I said to her, what'd you say? She said, you heard me? I said, no. I said, you're not supposed to say no. Well, if you hadn't asked me, I wouldn't have said no. Well, that was true, you know. After a while, I began to believe it. We call these excuses, and we all have them. You go out sometime, and it's nice and warm, and you should have brought a coat. Everybody told you to bring a coat, but you didn't. So you get home, and you're freezing, and before they can say, I told you so, they say, why didn't you make me do it? I says, what are you going to do? You can't make you do it. So we have a habit in our lifetime to have excuses.
Now, this is one when our Lord said, it is what comes out of a man that makes him unclean. It is, he said, for it is from within, it's from men's hearts that evil intentions emerge. Now, you know what? I got the wrong page.

do. I began to wonder where I was going. Okay, we'll try another page. How's that? It's got to be here for the simple reason that St. Mark is the one who said it. Well, this is family. Who cares, right? You don't mind, do you? Wait until I find it again. Well, or... Aha, here it is. Okay. This is a good example of an excuse. He said, how ingeniously you get around the commandment of God in order to preserve your own traditions. Huh? So, the scripture says, anyone who curses mother or father must be put to death. Ooh, that's kind of strong, isn't it? But you say, they were saying something else. If a man says to his father or mother, anything I have that I might help you with is Corban. What does that mean? It meant if a man gave $100, could have given it to their parents, they gave it to the temple, that was called Corban. So they didn't have to pay their parents anything. That's called the grand excuse. Then it said he is forbidden from that moment to do anything for his mother or father. See, now wasn't that an easy one, huh? In this way you make God's word null and void. And so you do many things like this, he said. Well, I would like to just give you my humble opinion about a few things. I don't know if it's going to be too humble, but it'll be my opinion anyway. You know, today we have a lot of excuses to do a lot of terrible things, huh? Abortion is one. But I would like to talk about the elderly, since I'm among the group. I think when you're 76, you're among the elderly. Like it or not, that's where you are. And it's not going to get better. You're going to get older, you see. So, I think I have some authority on this subject. But I'm surprised at the excuses. For example, we don't weigh people by the amount of glory they can give to God or their real treasure they are. See, we judge everything and everybody today by their quality of life. I never understood that, see. When I was a baby, as you know, if you buy one of our books, I look pretty much the same as I do now. I have the same rolls of fat I had then. My cheeks are still puffy like they were then. So actually, outside of size, I haven't changed much. See? So now... You'd say, well, you have an excuse to be fat. No, I don't. I just eat too much, the dog. I don't have an excuse. You'd say, well, you were born that way. Well, so my mother ate too much spaghetti. They didn't know in those days you shouldn't eat spaghetti. Italians don't go around eating pickles at midnight and all that kind of eat a big platter of spaghetti. They don't bother with pickles. Pickles and ice cream. What a horrible combination. But you see, we do have excuses in our whole lifetime. The thing that bothers me in old age is how we're treated by society. What we don't understand is the spirituality of old age. It's an awesome, wonderful thing to be old. We measure how fast you can walk, and can you ride a bicycle, and can you do this, and can you do that? That has nothing to do with it. I hope, and I pray, I

close to God than I was yesterday. And besides, you know, people say to me, all the old people come and see you at the shows. What does that mean? They're the only ones at home. I mean, if you had a job, you couldn't come. So don't knock it. You know, these people want some kind of love and comfort from the Lord. That's why they come. And they're the only ones that can come. They're the only one God wants at this point. Now, we have a lot of young kids. But see, we're always categorizing people, especially after 50. I had a wonderful, wonderful man come to me one day, and he was 50, and he got laid off. Why? He said, because he was 50. I said, that's old? 50? You know, who determined that 50 was old? Well, they didn't want to pay him a pension. So, and I have all these excuses. You know, we have the younger generation coming. We need younger minds. Yeah, you ought to have one yourself. See, we categorize people so that we can dismiss them from our minds and hearts. Oh, we have a hard time now in convalescent homes. Now, don't write me all these letters about I hate convalescent homes. I don't hate convalescent homes. I just think you shouldn't dump somebody there trying to get rid of them. You know, they washed your diapers when you were young. Maybe you ought to wash a few of theirs. We have excuses. But we don't have time. Oh, I can buy that. If you're always out there whooping it up. You don't have time. The thing that bothers me the most is we don't understand the awesomeness of living even one more day. You know, I told you this a couple weeks ago, I think. St. Teresa of Avila saw the hand of God. Just the hand of God. And she was so overwhelmed by that hand and the beauty of that hand. She said, I would want to suffer to the end of time just to see that hand once more. See, we have to get back into our hearts and minds and in our families the value of life. The value of life. If you don't care about the unborn, I don't think you're going to care about the elderly. Somebody comes up to you and says, oh, please pray for my mother. She's very sick. What's the first question you get? How old is she? Well, what's that got to do with it? Pray for her. No, how old is she? Okay, she's 87. Oh. But what does oh mean? What you really mean is why you pray. She's had a good life. We go through all this thing. You can't do that. You can't do that. I told my sister the other day, when I get really bad, give me all the medicine I can take. All the tubes you can stuff down me. Oh, why you want that? I want to live. Why? Because I will have suffered one more day. I will have suffered one more day for the love of God. I will know him better. I will exercise you in virtue. But most of all, I will know God better. You cannot measure the value of one new thought about God in your old life. See, here's a man in a wheelchair. How wonderful. Well, I don't think it's wonderful. I was in a wheelchair a long time. The beauty of it is that man has a tremendous power with God.

0: Because when Jesus, their father, looks at him, sees Jesus. If we don't begin to look at everything and everyone in a deeply spiritual manner, we'll be killing each other before you know it. We'll all be measured by our life, by our age, by our quality, whatever that is. And we won't have any love anymore. The most important thing, well, my mother doesn't know me. You don't know that. I was asked one time, go to a hospital and pray for a man who that morning fell on his head from the top of his house. He was building a new house. He had every kind of machine on him, every machine possible. And they said, look, he's dead. Why bother? I said, well, we don't know that. So I said, can I go in? Won't do any good. I said, can I go in? I said, yeah. Okay. I felt his feet. They were stiff as a board. I went up to him, and in his ear, I whispered the prayer of the dying. And I said to him, tell Jesus how sorry you are for every sin in your life. And ask the angels to come and get you. And I said all the prayers I possibly could. And then I asked the Lord for mercy. And you know what happened? One eye opened very slowly. And the biggest tear I ever saw, the biggest tear I ever saw, came down his face. I knew he heard me. Before I left the room, he died on his own. But he died. The Lord kept him at a certain state. What state? I don't know. But that man waited for me. And God made him wait until I could say the prayer of the dying over him. And you say, well, it's good for one, it's not good for all. Perhaps. I think it's good for all. Well, some of you are going to be real frustrated with me tonight. But there's somebody in our audience is saying that, you know, she has a very sick brother. She's cared for him for 3 years. That's too much, and she's very angry. Why? Are you not taking care of Jesus? Do you think our dear lady at the foot of that cross, you know, the breviary says he just wasn't there from 1 to 3 or 12 to 3. He was there from 9 in the morning to 3 in the afternoon. That's what the breviary said. 9 to 3. Do you think Our Lady stood there and said, Father, it's too much? Our sins needed those hours of agony from our dear Lord. And all you can do for some people is make them comfortable. But who are you making comfortable? The Lord. You say, well, Our Lady was blessed. Oh, don't say that. She loved our Lord as no one in the world could possibly love him. It was harder for her. You know, we don't know something about the saints. They're ultra sensitive to sin. And Our Lady knew that our Lord took upon himself all of our sins. The suffering for her and for him had to be unbelievable. Unbelievable. But she was there, and she waited that long, long time. Now you say, well, I don't have all the graces Our Lady had. No, you don't. But you have enough grace for where you are, not where she was. You see, our love, when anyone is sick, or even someone who has a trial hard to bear, hard to bear, you got to go with your hand in the hand of Jesus. You say, oh, don't give me that spiritual stuff. You got something better? You got something better? You want a little Four Roses or something? They make you drunk, but it's not going to take it away. It's because we don't look at things in their proper perspective. We have a worldly view. Worldly view. See, if we don't think spiritual, I know one of the reasons we don't think of heaven. Heaven, heaven, what's that? Oh, yeah, you were supposed to go there. It ain't that easy, kiddo. Not easy. I have to be like Jesus, or at least have the desire to be like Jesus. I can't write people off because they pass 60 or 70 or 80. They're valuable to God. They're made in the image and likeness of God. The prayers of the elderly are powerful. Why? Because you learn in old age to depend upon God. There's no one else, really. The world doesn't value you. Maybe your children don't. I went to a nursing home one time, and this woman saw me, and she was in tears. I said, what's the matter? She said, I bore 11 children. I said, wow. She said, I haven't seen anyone in 5 years. 5 years, not one of the 11 showed up. Now, you justify that for me. Will you try? You can't. I do not believe that not even one of those 11 didn't have the time, the effort, the energy to go and say, hi, Mom, how you doing? And that was what's breaking her heart. Not that she had arthritis and had to take medicine every day. Our people today have no longer the mind of God. When we deal with the crippled, the elderly, the young, those in terrible accidents, we don't have that anymore, huh? Isn't that a shame? That's pitiful. Life does not become less valuable because you have pain. And I have to have the mind of God until God says to me, Angelica, come. At that moment, I'll go. Because you are still made to the image and likeness of God, no matter how old you are. You're valuable to God. And don't let anybody tell you you're not. Because the greatest people in the world are not those who are healthy, wealthy, and wise. The greatest people in the world, I feel, are the very young that have cancer, and they don't even know what's wrong with them. Little babies with brain tumors, you say, well, what's the use of that? Sin. Sin is the use of that. Grievous sin. The world pays for the sin upon it. See? And many of you are so blessed by God to be among that great malt suit. It's getting bigger, you know, with all the abortion and all the rest going on. People are getting older, but there's nobody following them. In China, they don't have many girls because they buried them all. I bet you women wish your husband would have had a few kids. They would have been different, wouldn't it? They would have appreciated you a lot more than they do now. But I got news for them. They're not going anywhere. We don't value life. We value numbers. Numbers. I'm not a number. You're not a number. You're a child of God. And you have to begin to value suffering and sacrifice. How many of you make real sacrifices, huh? You got to train when you're young. Your mother says, eat that spinach. You say, no. Well, try it. Put a little salt on it, a little butter. It's very good. Good for you. If you can train yourself to eat the things you don't like, then your will be strong enough as you get older to say no when you should say no. That's what's wrong with some of your teenagers. You have excuses. I'm so young. I want to live life to the fullest. Well, what does that mean? I don't know what it means, to the fullest. To the fullest means I want to know God and I want to love God. And we can begin by valuing suffering and pain, especially of the elderly. You know, especially of the elderly. And we have excuses. The greatest excuse today is compassion. This woman is very ill and she's terminal. So what do? Well, we just help her die. That's a terrible, terrible thing. You cannot terminate someone's life because you think, or even they think, that their life should be terminated because they can't stand the pain. No, that's not true. I read on the Kevorkian's testimony or the report on him, 90% of the people he killed were not even terminal. See, the part of that, if you can't put the mind of God on, the mind of God is that you die when he calls. And what happens? You miss the weeks or months or years, perhaps, of that pain, of that suffering, and of that loneliness, when you could save thousands and thousands of souls. Well, we don't believe that. It doesn't matter whether you believe it or not. It's the truth. Then we must seek the truth. I wouldn't take one day away from my sisters. Say, well, you don't have compassion. Oh, I do. I don't want them in purgatory one more day, and I certainly don't want them to go to hell. Because they decide their life is at an end. I met a woman sometimes, she said, oh, I won't worry about that. I said, why not? So I had a box full of pills. I said, oh, that's interesting. You're going to take a whole box? You'll die from swallowing. You won't have to worry about the medicine. Your stomach will be so extended and so big, you're going to flop over dead. See, you still make it. You got a box of pills. You can go outside today. And you can just drop dead. We had one of our dear friends, Mr. head of one of the congregations in Rome. It's about 25 years ago. He came here, just had a total examination from Cleveland Clinic. By that time, I'd be pretty good. He came here, he spent a day or two with us, went to Colorado to see some Carmelite nuns, walking down the airport and dropped dead. See? God looked at him and said, Father, come. Come. You see, my friends, we have to look at God. God put me here at a certain time in my life. He decided I would be conceived. He decided I would be born. He decided I would live. He decided I would be here in front of you tonight. He decided you would be here tonight. He decided you would listen tonight. With all that care, I have to say, Lord, you take me when you will. Somebody said to me the other day, are you saying you wouldn't mind if you lived to be 100? I said, no, I'd be happy. Why? Because I could have this wondrous opportunity we call life to make the right decision. Say, Lord, I'm not worth much physically anymore. I can't walk or I can't move, but I love you. Isn't that awesome? That sentence, I love you, God, will be there for you waiting forever, for all eternity. You will experience the joy, extra capacity to know, love God forever. Oh, you can't compare that to snuffing out your life. You may not be at the place you want to be when somebody decides to snuff you out. We can't take life in our hands because we were not given life by ourselves or even by a parent. God the Father had to deliberately breathe. He had to deliberately breathe a soul into me. And he deliberately breathed a soul into you. And then he assigned us an angel. Wow. I wonder what your angel does when you decide you've had enough. I wonder how he goes back to heaven. I wonder how he looks at the Father and says, Father, I failed. I tried. I told them everything I could think of, but they wouldn't listen. I fail. Oh, you don't want him to say that, do you? No. All of you that are up in your years, rejoice. You have an awesome opportunity of teaching the young ones a lesson they will learn from no one else. Your joy, your wisdom. Your wisdom. Now, if you're running around with a cigarette in one hand and a beer in the other, you're not very wise. And you're not acting very wise. See, we have an idea that we should make ourselves as unconscious as possible, so I don't have to see the time ticking by. That's stupid. Have you noticed that all the stores are open these days, Saturday, Sunday, doesn't matter. So, oh, we need to do that. Why? Well, some people can't shop on Saturdays. Why? They're working. Oh, okay. They can't work 12 hours. Some people do. But they're open on Saturdays. Why can't you visit on your way home at midnight? I'm tired. Excuses, excuses. I can't go to church. Why? I'm tired. How about Saturday night? I mean, the Holy Father made it easy for you. They push time backwards and you can go Saturday night for Sunday. Well, you see, I'm tired. Okay. You go to bed, right? Yes. When do you get up? Oh, 2 or 3 o'clock. Mm-hmm. Why can't you go to Mass at 5 on Sunday? I gotta eat. Ooh, now you gotta eat. Excuses, excuses. Well, why don't you pray a little bit? Pray. Yeah, pray. Oh, why I need to pray? I could give you 50 reasons. Well, you're right. Tomorrow. Oh, you're going to pray tomorrow. Uh-huh. Another excuse. You know, the Holy Father had a whole encyclical on keeping the Sabbath. The Sabbath. You mean I can't work? That's the idea. Do you have to work? Are you a nurse, a physician? No. What do you do on Sundays? You go to church? No. Okay. Now, what do you do? I golf. Oh, wow. You're one of those that throws that stupid ball from this point to that point, and you're 20 feet away from the hole. Is that right? Yeah, how'd you know? Well, I think when you just throw a ball up there, it's going to fall. Ever make a hole in one? No. Why don't you go to Mass? Maybe that'll help you. Okay, you're not going. What are you going to do now? You ask another person. Well, I'm going to work. But you don't work on Sundays. I got to work at home on Sundays. Ah. Do you rest? Rest? I got to fix my car. You mean you're under that grease job all Sunday? Yep. Interesting. How do you look when you come out? Now you got to wash clothes, right? Right. Now you got grease on the floor, right? Yeah, how'd you know? I don't know. It just kind of dawned on me when you walk around with greasy shoes, it's going to drip on the floor. Who's going to wipe it up for you? My wife. Oh, now she's working on Sunday. Excuses, excuses. Have you ever given God his day on Sunday? I bet you'd shiver up and down if I told you to do that. Have you ever done that? There ain't no hands going up. What do you do on Sunday? You cook. Oh, I'm in favor of that. After you cook, what do? I eat it. That's smart. Okay, so now you cook and you ate. Now what? Well, we're going to watch a game. What kind of game? Football. It's baseball season. Don't you know what games are on now? Okay, so I'm going to watch baseball. How long? All day. Have you talked to your wife today? Wife? I said, yeah, wife. You know, wife? Yeah, I think she's around someplace. I haven't seen her yet. How about your kids? Kids? Yeah, you know those things that walk around that belong to you? Oh, yeah, kids. How many you got? I think it's 4. You think it's 4. It'd be funny if you woke up tomorrow morning and found out it was 5. So what are you going to do today? I'm going to watch baseball. all day. Yeah, so what? Nothing. Do you keep the Sabbath? Yeah, I watch baseball. No, that's not the Sabbath. There's only one thing that matters. If you're 120 and you can say one more time, I love you, Jesus, it's worth living that long. See? A very wonderful woman I knew had four children, and all four died between the ages of 5 and 8. And somebody went up to her one day and they said, oh, what a pity. And she said, oh, no. Oh, no. What a blessing. See, if we don't begin to look at everything, age, death, life, joy, sorrow, pain, ecstasy and agonies with the eyes of Jesus, you will become helpless and hopeless. It isn't illness that makes your body shrink. It's a lack of love for God, a lack of knowledge that He loves me. He loves me. That's all that matters. And if you really knew that, everything else would fall into place. We wouldn't have to excuse our white hair. Everybody knows it's white, even though you've got it black. All you men wear a toupee, everybody knows it. Because the hair is too stiff for you at your age. Kind of sticks up this way. Better to be a holy bald man that true, Dr. Hahn? He's nodding his head, see? Then to pretend, see? I've always thought toupees were excuses. That's right, Dr. Hahn. Excuses for something that just disappeared on you. But what's wrong with that? You might make a good flashlight in the middle of the night. Dr. Hahn's having a good time over there. He keeps nodding his head like, yeah, she's right. See, I just don't think the things we worry about are worth it. See, I don't think that. Well, we have a call. I've been forgetting about these calls. Hello?
1: Hello, Mother Angelica.
0: Hey, where are you from?
1: I'm from New Jersey, and my name is Grace.
0: Wonderful. What is your question?
1: Well, before I say anything, I just want to tell you I love you dearly, and I praise God for you.
0: Thank you.
1: I do want to speak about nursing homes. My comment is, we are all brothers and sisters in Christ. I want to give you an example. I volunteered, and I asked the Blessed Mother to give me the worst cases, okay? Well, I saw the worst cases. I went home, and I cried. I went to the Blessed Mother. I said, you're going to have to do it. I can't. I got up the next morning, and I went. I don't know. I went. And there was this woman. She chewed on a sock constantly, and she just made guttural sounds. I went every day. And, you know, one day she spoke to me. She said, she told me about a ranch, about a horse. I mean, not clearly, but I understood it. Mm-hmm. And I just want to say that we are all brothers and sisters in Christ. Even though she had no one, she had me, her sister.
0: That's something we have forgotten. Because the world, in newspapers and radio and television everywhere, always builds everybody up to perfection. Old people look like they just came out of Vogue. When you're 89, you can't look like Vogue. You can't. Why can't you be a beautiful old person? They say, well, Mother, you don't have any wrinkles. Well, if I lost 50 pounds, I would. We can't go by that. See, we have been raised in a world that says, you know, it's survival of the fittest. You're not fit. I don't think that's the right way of thinking. Not only are we fit, we're absolutely necessary for the salvation of many, many souls. For example, I don't know how many thousands of rosaries we gave away. Only because you make them. You've got time. Make rosaries that you don't have to feel useless. Because, you see, God is still with you. He's still in you. You look like him. You're made to his image. Age doesn't mean anything. I would think, to the best of your ability, do what you can. And many of you are listening to me tonight in nursing homes, and nobody comes to visit. But your angel's there. Your God is there. The people around you are there. And even if you're alone, and the inside of your heart, he's there. So I don't want you to be lonely. Your greatest time to work is now. The greatest time to work is now. Prayer is work. Going to Mass is work. Everything is work. Our whole life is one of work. If you're saying that my sisters that are before the Blessed Sacrament day and night are not working, then you've never prayed. So remember, don't snuff your life out because somebody thinks you should, or you get rid of pain. This is all a lie. Don't buy the lie. You're valuable, very valuable to God. And you will give him pleasure and joy. If you can wake up in the age of 85 and say, thank you, God. I have one more day to love you. Remember now that this Thursday is Ascension Thursday. We want to praise God for being with us 40 days. And right, and we don't want to be like some of them. In one of the Gospels, it said, they knelt down as they saw him rise, though some hesitated. I tell you, doesn't that make you? I would have gone there and said, get down to your knees. I'd have made him kneel in a hurry. But dear Jesus, he didn't mind. He just kept going. But these angels were kind of tough. They looked at these kneeling and non-kneeling individuals and said, what are you doing here? Move. Not in those words, but I like mine better. They're more Italian. And you and I cannot say they were not Italian angels. Well, I have to go. Would you believe it? I do love you. God loves you more. And tomorrow we'll have some priests on here who are wonderful. Bye now.

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8: 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On September 8th, we celebrate the Feast of the Nativity of Our Lady. The birth of the Blessed Virgin Mary is fittingly one of only three earthly nativities commemorated in the Church's calendar, along with those of Our Lord Himself and St. John the Baptist. Our Lady was conceived immaculate, with no stain of original sin, and ancient tradition relates that St. John was cleansed from original sin within the womb of his mother, St. Elizabeth, at the time of the Visitation. Thus, their sinless births deserve to be especially honored alongside the great Nativity of the Savior. The Feast of Our Lady's Nativity was first documented in the 6th century and may have originated as early as the 5th. The Western Church was slower to adopt the celebration compared to the East, but by the 12th century, the feast was prominent enough to be called Later Mary Mass, as it followed not long after the Feast of the Assumption, and it was eventually given an octave. The date, September 8th, was that of the dedication of a church in Jerusalem in honor of Our Lady, though other traditional explanations in the West relate miraculous confirmations, usually by angels, of the accuracy of the date. Many agricultural blessings are associated with this day, especially of seeds and seedlings. Also honored on this day are St. Adrian, the birthday into heaven of St. Thomas of Villanova, St. Corbinian, St. Kingsmark, St. Isaac the Great, and many other martyrs, confessors, and holy virgins. For more about the saints and seasons of the Catholic Church, visit thestationofthecross.com/saints and seasons.
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11: Boston area weather, currently 67 degrees with a few clouds. The wind is from the southeast at 6 miles per hour. The forecast for this evening, cloudy with light wind. Temperature 68. Overnight, cloud-filled skies with a light breeze. The temp 66 degrees. And then tomorrow, cloudy with some wind. The temp 76. That's the weather brought to you by iCatholicMobile.com.
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13: At EWTN NewsLink. I'm Teresa Tomeo from Catholic Connection. The NTSB moving forward with its investigation after recovering the flight data and audio recorders from the deadly crash of an Amazon cargo plane at Miami's International Airport. Five people were killed, five others hurt. Speaking from Miami, Chairwoman Jennifer Homedy from the NTSB saying it struck a van with several people inside, then struck a Toyota Corolla while sliding 1,500 feet past the paved surface. And a delegation of bishops from the U.S., Mexico, and Canada releasing a joint statement calling for walking in communion, this after they gathered together last week. In their statement, the bishops concluding today, more than ever, North America needs to hear a message of fraternity, dialogue, hope, and peace. For more news with a Catholic perspective, visit EWTNnews.com. I'm Teresa Tomeo, and Beacon of Truth with Deacon Harold Burke-Sivers starts now.
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15: 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This was a topic that was brought to my attention by a very faithful listener to the program. They met me at one of my speaking engagements, and we were talking about the show, and they said, you know, a topic that I'd love to hear about is the elderly and the fear of death. And I said, really? They said, yeah, there's so many people. Oh, this is someone that goes to helps with the deacon to bring communion to people in homes, and when they sit down and talk with those folks, there's this seems to be an overwhelming fear of death. You know, so I said, "Wow, okay, we should talk about that." And that's what we're talking about today: the elderly and the fear of death. 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And you can even text your question or your comment to 1-833-288-EWTN. That's 1-833-288-3986. Just give us your first name, how you're listening, followed by your brief question or your comment. Remember that message and data rates may apply. The elderly and the fear of death. That's our topic today. We'd love to hear from you. 833-288-EWTN.